0: that he would be guilty even before he arrived, before standing before Caiaphas. And of course, there were false accusations thrown at him from all sides, but Jesus would maintain his composure. But after that, they would bring him before Pilate. Why? Because the priests themselves, even though they said he was guilty, they could not condemn a man to die. And so they needed the help of the Roman governor on their side to agree with them as well. So we're reading here that Jesus is now being delivered to Pontius Pilate, who is the governor of that region at that time. And at the sight of seeing Jesus brought before the Roman government, what happens? Let's continue. Matthew 27, verses 3 through 5. Then Judas, which had betrayed him when he saw that he was condemned, repented himself and brought again the 30 pieces of silver to the chief priests and elders, saying, "I have sinned in that I have betrayed the innocent blood." And they said, "What is that to us? See thou to that." And he cast down the pieces of silver in the temple and departed and went and hanged himself. Judas, seeing that the situation was becoming more serious, comes forward, and the Bible says he repents. Jesus is not escaping like he has in the past when people try to catch him and try to stone him or try to throw him off a cliff's edge. Every time that the priest had tried to catch him and take a hold of him, Jesus had thwarted his plans. And, you know, he's not meant to get to this point where he's about to be condemned to die. He's not meant to be standing before the Roman governor who has the ability to sentence him to death. And so, standing before Pontius Pilate now, Judas comes forward full of grief, full of anxiety, and he's thrown down those 30 pieces of silver, which he has been rewarded to betray Jesus into their hands, and he doesn't want it anymore. And even though the Bible does say that he repents, this is not godly repentance. This is not that one that has a true and lasting impact, an obvious change in life. Because what does he do after he throws those 30 pieces of silver to the ground? He goes out and he hangs himself. You know, Peter, he denied Christ three times and he repented as well, but he did not hang himself. His repentance would lead to greater devotion to Christ and his work. What a stark difference we see here between the two disciples, Peter and Judas. And although both betrayed Christ in a sense, there was two different reactions. But let's continue. Let's come back to the story, because Judas is not the main character that we're looking at here this evening. Matthew chapter 27, and now verses 11 and 12. And Jesus stood before the governor, and the governor asked him, saying, "Art thou the king of the Jews?" And Jesus said unto him, "Thou sayest." And when he was accused of the chief priests and elders, he answered nothing. Pilate was probably angry from being woken from his slumber at such an early morning. And he's much annoyed at this prisoner that is brought before him. But when he sees Jesus, just as the Roman soldiers declared that man never spake like this man, Pilate could see the peace that radiated from his countenance was such a stark contrast to his persecutors and his accusers. But he asks Jesus, "Are you the king of the Jews?" Why? Well, let's go over to Luke 23, verses 1 to 2. And the whole multitude of them arose and led him unto Pilate. And they began to accuse him, saying, "We found this fellow perverting the nation and forbidding to give tribute to Caesar, saying that he himself is Christ, a king." And so the priests and the elders and the people, they hated Jesus and had brought him to Pilate, and they couldn't cite their jealousy of him or their pure hatred of him for the reason as why that Jesus should be sentenced to death. So they come up with this accusation that Jesus is doing what? He's saying that he is the king of the Jews. He's trying to set up a new kingdom. He's trying to overtake the Roman Empire. So Pilate asks, are you the king of the Jews? And with those accusations from the priests and the elders, he doesn't say anything, but he does reply, Pilate. He said, what? Thou sayest. And then here in Luke 23, verse 3, Pilate asked him, saying, are you the king of the Jews? And he answered him, saying, what? Thou sayest it. So as soon as Jesus replies Pilate, it's so interesting. Look at Pilate's declaration in verse 4. Then said Pilate to the chief priests unto the people, I find no fault in this man. Look, Pilate was not dumb. He looked at the situation. He assessed it. He saw Christ's peace. He saw his innocence. He saw his righteousness. And he looked over and he saw the countenance of those priests who were meant to be men of God, and how they were like animals, foaming at the mouth probably, and pure hatred. I mean, it was obvious that Jesus was not trying to set up an earthly kingdom. There had been no rumors of any undercurrents and any insurrection to the government of Rome. There were no soldiers that were standing by Jesus' side, ready to fight for him. He only had 12 disciples. One went and hung himself, and the others had all left. There had been no revolt from Christ's followers and any bad behavior. I mean, if he had been trying to set up an earthly kingdom, how could priests and elders, religious people in the church who aren't known for their violence and their strength, capture him and bring him before Pilate? It was obvious to Pilate that their deep-seated hatred what they had for their hatred for Christ ran very deep. He saw through all their motives and just right there in an instance declared Jesus innocent. No fault. One of the quickest trials ever. But the people weren't done. Let's continue reading over in Matthew 27. 13-14. Then said Pilate unto him, Hearest thou not how many things they witness against thee? And he answered him to never a word, insomuch that the governor marveled greatly. It's interesting to see Christ's reaction here. When Pilate asks him, are you the king of the Jews? He answered, you say it. But after that, all the false accusations kept coming in. And you know what? Christ decides to remain silent. He's done enough to prove his innocence, that he didn't need to keep answering. The answer was obvious in his silence. And you know, sometimes we say, well, just be quiet when people accuse you. Well, if the answer is already obvious, then like Christ, you can keep silent. But there were times when Paul was being falsely accused in the book of Acts, and he would speak up because truth needed to be vindicated. He did not want error to come across victorious. He needed to lay the path so clear for people to see. But before Pilate, as he stood there with Jesus standing before him and the hatred of the priests and the elders, the answer was already obvious. Pilate had already declared him innocent. There was nothing more to say. He was in the hands of the Roman governor. But how do the people react? They hear the innocence declared by the governor. Jesus is remaining silent. Let's keep reading back there in Luke 23, verses 5-7. How do the people react when they hear the declaration of that innocence in Christ? And they were the more fierce, saying, he stirreth up the people, teaching throughout all Jewry, beginning from Galilee to this place. When Pilate heard of Galilee, he asked whether the man were a Galilean. And as soon as he knew that he belonged unto Herod's jurisdiction, he sent him to Herod, who himself also was at Jerusalem at that time. So the false accusations, they keep coming in. And they're saying he's going around everywhere teaching and trying to set up this kingdom. And even though Pilate had already made a declaration ready, I find no fault in Jesus, he still bends to the will of the people. Here we already see the weakness of Pilate coming out. Had he just stuck to his first declaration, Jesus is innocent, and stood by it, the people would not be able to do anything. After all, he was in the seat of the judge. He was in the position of power. But what happened? He got afraid of the people. He was afraid of their reaction. And we already see here that Pilate is a people server. He likes to be popular. He doesn't like to make the hard, unpopular decisions. So what does he try to do? He wants to shift the responsibility of making a sentence over to Herod. Oh, Jesus is from Galilee? Well, if he's from Galilee, that's not my jurisdiction. Even though I've already declared him innocent, let me send him over to Herod, who just happens to be in Jerusalem at this time. So in the time of Herod, in time, Herod sends Christ back. Pardon me. So even though he sends him over to Herod, Herod wants nothing to do with this, and Herod would send him back. We're not going to go through that time because we are focusing here on Pilate. And eventually Pilate has to deal with Christ. So let's see if he has the courage to make the right decisions or not. Let's continue in Matthew 27, 15 through 18. Now at that feast, the governor was wont to release unto the people a prisoner whom they would. And they had then a notable prisoner called Barabbas. Therefore, when they were gathered together, Pilate said unto them, Whom will ye that I release unto you, Barabbas or Jesus, which is called Christ? For he knew that for envy they had delivered him. So Pilate tries to give the Jews a choice now. And he's already declared Jesus innocent. He's already tried to avoid making the hard decision by sending him to Herod, but Herod sends it back straight to Pilate. And so now Pilate tries to shun his responsibility again, and this time he gets the Jews to choose between two people. Notice the Bible there said that Pilate knew that they had delivered Christ to them because they were envious. They were jealous of him. Not that he had done anything wrong. Pilate already knew at this time that Jesus was an innocent man. It was obvious. Even if he hadn't declared him innocent already, it was obvious that Christ had not done anything wrong. Even his countenance was all peace and calm. So Pilate tries to help them to make this obvious choice. Christ or Barabbas? Christ or Barabbas? Who is Barabbas? Let's go and look at a few texts. What do we know about him? Well, in Matthew, we already read this in verse 16. And they had then a notable prisoner called Barabbas. Furthermore, in Mark 15 and verse 7, the Bible says, And there was one named Barabbas, which lay bound with them that had made insurrection with him. He's the one that had tried to stir up a violent uprising against the government. So he had tried to make insurrection. And who had that time committed murder in the insurrection? So Barabbas was a notable prisoner, and he was a murderer. And then one more. John chapter 18 and verse 40. Then cried they all again, saying, Not this man, but Barabbas. Now Barabbas was a robber. He was a notable prisoner. He was a murderer. And the Bible says that also he was a robber. This obviously represents Satan. The contrast was so different. One was clearly a hardened criminal. Just one look at him and you knew he was guilty. You knew that he was unrepentant. He had the lines on his forehead which would tell of all those years of being this hardened man. His heart was already hard against all the things that he had done. There was no repentance. And then there was Christ on the other side. Clearly innocent. Not even a taint of sin. Not even an evil thought had been entertained in his mind. His whole countenance radiated the peace of heaven. In Pilate's eyes, the choice was obvious and easy. And so he thought that everyone would just make that obvious choice. One look at Barabbas, it would have been easy to choose Christ. But in actual fact, what Pilate really was trying to do, again, was shun his responsibility of making the hard decision. He didn't want to be the bad guy. He didn't want to be the one that everyone hated, because it seemed like everyone hated Christ. And so if he stood up for Jesus, if he stood on his side, then the hatred that he saw on the eyes of the priests and of the elders, it would be thrown upon him. And so he was scared. He was afraid. But you see, friends, position doesn't make the man. Even though Pilate was in the position of the judge, the position doesn't make you all of a sudden stand up and be courageous. He had all the power. He had all the strength to stand up. And the priests, what would they have done? They couldn't kill him. They could hate him, but they wouldn't be able to do anything physically to harm Pilate. He was the one in the position of power. But yet he still wavered. He did not want to make the right choice. Position doesn't make the man, friends. God is the one that will help us to stand firm in the midst of trial and persecution, to help us make those tough decisions. And decisions that may even result in loss of friends, loss of money or a job, or even loss of life itself. But Pilate was not such a man. It's obvious already, this second time around. He's a people server. He was afraid of the Jews, but God, in his mercy, was still trying to help Pilate. Let's keep reading. Matthew 27, verse 19. When he, Pilate, was set down on the judgment seat, his wife sent unto him, saying, Have thou nothing to do with this just man? For I have suffered many things this day in a dream because of him. In the midst of all this havoc and mayhem taking place in the judgment hall, Pilate's wife comes to him and gives him a message, a very serious message. God had given her this message. He had troubled her to the point that she had no rest, that she had to come over and tell him this message. God, through Pilate's wife, was trying to save Pilate from making the wrong decision and doing all that he could to save him. Not save Christ, but to save Pilate. God did not want him to be guilty of crucifying the Son of God. And so he came with this serious warning. Sure, he might not have spoken to God face to face, but God over again and again was trying to save him and to help him. And you know, Pilate, he really wanted to do that which was right. Look at what we read here in John chapter 19 and verse 12. And from thenceforth, Pilate sought to release him. But the Jews cried out, saying, If thou let this man go, thou art not Caesar's friend. Whosoever maketh himself a king speaketh against Caesar. You see, friends, Pilate really wanted to do that which was right. He was trying his very best to do all that he could to save Jesus. He was trying and seeking different avenues, except the only way that could have saved him was to stand up and say, He's innocent. All of you depart. Jesus is a free man. Let him go. That's all Pilate needed to do. He was in the judgment seat. He was in the position of power. He had the ability to do that which was right, and no one else could have done anything. And so he was seeking for all the wrong avenues to help Jesus, except the very direct one that could have helped him. And do you notice what the people said? If you let Jesus go, we're going to go all the way to Caesar and tell him that you are not Caesar's friend, that you're not looking out for his best interest, that this man who's trying to set up a kingdom, which was so obvious to Pilate that he wasn't, that you are not Caesar's friend. You are not on the side of Rome. And that made Pilate, not Caesar, made Pilate afraid. Obviously, what was Pilate trying to do? He was trying to climb the corporate ladder. He was trying to play politics. And so he treasured that more than the innocency of Christ. When it was so obvious, when God then sent a message through his wife, when God had done all that he could to save Pilate, then he let him make that choice. And we know the path that Pilate is going down, but he cared more about Caesar than he did about Christ. He cared more about his own life than doing that which is right. He cared more about popularity and fame than standing up for the truth, because he was in the position to do so. But let's keep reading. Matthew 27, verses 20 to 23. But the chief priests and elders persuaded the multitude that they should ask Barabbas and destroy Jesus. The governor answered and said unto them, "Whether of the twain will ye that I release unto you?" They said, "Barabbas." Pilate saith unto them, "What shall I do then with Jesus, which is called Christ?" They all say unto him, "Let him be crucified." And the governor said, "Why? What evil hath he done?" But they cried out the more, saying, "Let him be crucified." Pilate's attempt at comparing Christ with Barabbas was an utter failure, and he realized it so quickly. Demons were in that judgment hall, perverting the mind of the people, and what was needed at this time was for one man to stand up and do that which was right, and all the host of heaven would have been on their side to strengthen them, to help them, and to curb all that was taking place. But unfortunately, that was not the case. The chief priests and elders, they were going around trying to persuade everyone, "Choose Barabbas, choose Barabbas, choose Barabbas." And they were trying to lend their influence to all these people and pressuring Pilate. And their influence had a profound effect on the people, friends. At the surprise of the reply to the Jews, first in choosing Barabbas, but then second in crying out, "What shall I do to him then?" And they said, "Crucify him." And he said, "What evil has he done?" And he asked this question. The judge was asking the people, "What evil has he done?" And all that came back was, "Crucify him." They did not give a reason. They did not give any logic. There was no explanation. They just cried out even more in their hatred, "Crucify him, crucify him." Can you believe it? The people would choose this murderer over the spotless Son of God. And friends, this is how far jealousy and envy takes us. When we have jealousy for another person, it makes us unreasonable. It makes us illogical. Even when a pagan man who is not a Christian, who is not even leaning to anything religious, could see so clearly that Jesus was innocent, because of their envy and their jealousy and their hatred for Christ, they were just so persistent in wanting him dead. Any person in their right mind would have chosen for Christ to be set free. But these people were full of hatred, envy. There was no rationale to their logic and their answer to Pilate. This is what envy does, friends. We can't be reasoned with. And Pilate should not have tried to reason with them. He should have just made the difficult decision. Unpopular, yes. But difficult, definitely. But correct, absolutely. And so on seeing their reaction, though, what does Pilate do? Matthew 27, 24. When Pilate saw that he could prevail nothing, but that rather a tumult was made, he took water and washed his hands before the multitude, saying, "I am innocent of the blood of this just person. See ye to it. Cowardly, Pilate resorts to washing his hands before the people. He does not want to make the unpopular decision. The crowd has spoken, and even though it is unjust, even though it is clearly the wrong thing to do, Pilate, he washes his hands in symbol, telling people that he's innocent of the blood of Christ. He seemingly stands neutral and lets the people decide. But was Pilate really innocent? Absolutely not. He had the power to change that decision. It was within his ability to overturn that decision. The choice was not the people's to make. Pilate was in the position of judge. He was in the place of power, and it was not in the hands of the people. But Pilate made his choice. In saying that he was neutral, in saying that he was innocent, he made his choice, and he stood on the side of those that were full of envy and hatred against Christ. He chose to stand with them. Friends, we must never make a decision based on popularity or on the majority. What was Pilate's downfall? He did not heed the voice of God through the voice of his wife, through the wife's dream. And even when the decision was obvious, he was afraid to stand for the right. He chose to be neutral, which was a decision in and of itself. Ultimately, he was not prepared. He was not ready to stand up for that which was right. Why? He did not take the chances to grow in character throughout his life, to be a man of purity, integrity, and of strength. Obviously, throughout his life, he had chosen the easy path, the path of least resistance, the most popular one that would garner him all the votes that would put him in that position of governor right there in Jerusalem. And so, as his life had flown in the smooth and easy way, when it culminated to something so important, such of great importance, he was not ready. He was not ready. And friends, if we are faithful in the small things, we shall be faithful in the big things as well. Or as Luke 16:10 says, he that is faithful in that which is least is faithful also in much. And he that is unjust in the least is unjust also in much. And so friends, when it finally came to the trial of Jesus, Pilate found himself unprepared, unready, and he let others make that decision for him, even though so obviously it was a wrong decision. And this decision, friends, would haunt him for the rest of his life, a decision that he would regret into eternity. For truly, we find that Pilate would die a lost man. You know, friends, I believe that there are people today who are in positions of power and in positions that God allowed you to be in for a reason. You didn't get there by chance. Nothing happens by chance. But I believe that there are people that maybe even are listening this evening who are in that position to affect and influence change, even though it might come at a cost to themselves. That they might lose some friends. They might lose some money. They might even lose that position ultimately that they were in because others would go to Caesar or people of higher influence just to get them out of that position. But what are you going to do, friends? Are you going to be like Pilate and take the popular stand just so that you can maintain your position but ultimately lose heaven? Or are you going to stand for the right? Are you going to take a stand on the right, even though there will be major consequences? Today, what is needed is men and women who will stand for the right no matter the consequence. To stand for the right irrespective of circumstance. Men and women who will stand for the right even though the heavens fall. Men like Daniel, who would rather face a den of lions than to be unfaithful to God. Men and women like Shadrach, Meshach, and Abednego, who would rather be in a furnace of fire than to give up their integrity and worship a golden image. Men like Joseph, who would rather face imprisonment and possibly death rather than commit fornication against their heathen master. Friends, today God needs men and women who will be faithful, starting with the little things in life. Too often, we are waiting for the big things, the ones that are more public, the ones that will show the world what we are, that will stand up then, not realizing that all that we're doing in private, all that we do behind closed doors, is what is preparing us to stand in those big moments of life. And in this moment, Pilate, he was thrust into the spotlight. The situation was thrust upon him, and it found him unready. Had he been given another 10 years, he would not have been ready, because he was allowing his life moment by moment to be shaped, to be molded. And every day that went by, it found him unfaithful. And so, friends, today I want to remind you that every day our characters are being molded. Every little step in the right direction strengthens our resolve to do right in times of emergency. But every step in the wrong direction, it weakens our integrity, it weakens our character, and it forfeits our future. Because surely the time of testing will come upon all of us. And whether we pass or fail, it is not found in just a single moment at that time. People might give excuses and say, oh, if only, right? But they don't realize that the whole past is what builds up to that moment. A person in the spur of a moment does not just come out faithful by accident. They are faithful because they were faithful behind closed doors. And so when it came out in times of emergency, like what we saw with Pilate, aroused from sleep, not even ready to look through the documents and investigate everything. He had people screaming in his ear and the crowd was around him. And when he had that pressure, he reacted as all of us would do, on instinct. But instinct comes and is built upon that foundation upon which we build on, day by day, moment by moment. And so, friends, I want to remind you and encourage you again this evening. Let's recommit our life to God, to ask Him to help us with His Holy Spirit to be faithful in the little things of life. Let us build our character every day, because when the big moments come and we fail, we can't tell God that it was too much for us to handle, because God never gives us too much that we cannot handle, except we let go of Him. And it wasn't even in a moment, but it's because we let go of Him many weeks, months, and years before that. Oh, friends, today, if you have been backsliding, if you have not been faithful in the little things, then let's run back to Christ. Tell Him all about it. Ask Him to forgive you, for He will, and He will abundantly pardon, and He'll give you a new heart. A new heart that is created in Christ Jesus. A heart of stone will He take away, and He'll replace it with a heart of flesh. And He will start preparing you and molding you to be ready for the times ahead. We don't know what tomorrow holds. We only know that today we can make that decision, right now, right here, where we are, to be faithful. And oh, friends, I hope that you'll make that decision today. And let's seal that with a word of prayer, that God, He would send His Spirit to live in us and through us and strengthen us for every trial and temptation. With His word, with the sword of the Spirit, surely, we can gain the victory over the devil and all his devices. Let's pray, shall we? Father in heaven, Lord, I want to thank you that even now, as we have looked at this story, we realize that you are so merciful to us because you've given us a little bit more time in probation. Lord, help us not to waste these minutes that you've given to us. Help us, Lord, to be faithful even in the little things, that even now, if we remember that there's something that we've left undone, help us, Lord, to repent and help us to do that which is right. Lord, please help all my brothers and sisters here and myself also. We're so prone to sin. We were so prone to run to error. Unless you intervene, Lord, we cannot and will not be saved. So please help us today. Fill us with your Spirit. Help us to spend even more time in your Word. Strengthen us each and every moment. Help us to walk and live and breathe the atmosphere of heaven and not of this earth. For we pray in Jesus' name. Amen.
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12: Talking bones tonight, Dr. Rod Brooks is an orthopaedic surgeon. He's also the head of a team at the SAN and they work very hard. 40-plus strong orthopaedic team at the Sydney Adventist Hospital. He's in the studio. Dr. Brooks, good to see you again.
13: Good evening. Thank you very much.
12: How's the bone business?
13: It's thriving, actually. I think we're seem to be getting busier and busier.
12: That's because we're living longer, right?
13: Well, that's right. And there's a number of reasons for that, Steve. One is that I think people are leading a healthier lifestyle these days. There's a lot less smoking than there was. And the other is if you look at some of the medical advances, for example, our cardiology colleagues, all the stenting that they've been doing for people who might have otherwise had heart attacks and not been with us for much longer. And then you look at the advances in oncology, people that might have died of various sorts of cancer, and now those people have been given a reprieve. They might live another 10, 20 years. And during that time, of course, their joints might be wearing out, and that's when we get called in.
12: As a healthy baby boomer, me, do my hips, if I look after myself, have a natural lifespan, or am I inevitably going to have to get some work done?
13: It's not inevitable, Steve. There are some genetic factors or some developmental factors if the hip joint maybe didn't form properly when you were a little baby, but there are certainly many people who live all the way through their lives without developing hip arthritis. Maybe with knees, you're a bit more likely to eventually get troubles. The knees are a bit more prone to wear and tear, even if they're normally formed and normally aligned. But hips, it's very variable. Some people's hips wear out in their 40s for no apparent reason, and others, you see them in their 90s, no real trace of arthritis.
12: I guess a lot of it's history, isn't it, with the punishment that you might give yourself? I mean, if you were a sports person playing at a top level in a brutal sport like, say, rugby or rugby league, or a contact sport like AFL where you're getting hit from either side, or even cricket, you're more likely to perhaps develop a problem.
13: Absolutely. In fact, there can be a kind of confluence of those factors. For example, I've had a young gentleman see me only a week or two ago. He's only 35 and he's a retired rugby player. Mm-hmm. He's already got quite severe arthritis of both his knees, but he also had a kind of a developmental problem in that he was born or developed with knocked knees. And he's a very big unit, at this guy. So he's knocked himself around, of course, through his sport, but he's also got a kind of inbuilt alignment issue. And now in his 30s, he's already quite affected. At the moment, he can still work, so we're sitting tight. But he's the sort of person who will need surgery fairly early in his life.
12: Mobility and the loss of it must be a dreadful thing for people to deal with.
13: Well,
12: because we take it for granted that we can get out of bed and walk around.
13: That's absolutely it. It's mobility and comfort are so important. And it's, you know, you do take it for granted. But when you see someone come in, perhaps on crutches that can hardly walk across the room, you know, it's terrible for them. And they can't get out. They can't go and do their shopping. They can't even get
12: play
13: to the bathroom
12: sometimes.
13: Play
12: with their kids or walk down to get a coffee or the paper. I mean, just stuff you take for granted.
13: Well, we're so lucky, I think, to have these interventions. And also, I think the team approach that we've got now to be able to offer those interventions to a broader group of people, we can offer them, I think, more confidently now to younger people, because I think we're better at aligning the prostheses. The materials are better, so we're a bit happier to put them into younger people now. And also, conversely, into the older age group, where maybe a generation ago you would have been told, look, you're too old, you just have to go and sit it out, go and sit on the porch or go to a nursing home. I mean, I've had a lady come in this morning. She's 91. She's had 3 joint replacements in the last year and a bit. And she walked in this morning and I said, how are you going? And she said, oh, look, I'm good, but I don't like this walking stick. It makes me look old.
12: Oh, that's a lovely attitude. Isn't that a positive attitude?
13: She lives on her own. She does her own shopping. She drives a car. She's got that mobility. She's certainly still got her marbles. And, you know, that's a typical patient for us now.
12: That is brilliant. The replacement technology has just really advanced, hasn't it? I mean, if we were having this conversation 10 years ago, completely different to what it is today.
13: Well, that's right. I think, and there are advances on a number of fronts, Steve. The prostheses themselves, I would say, are kind of improving in a kind of evolutionary way, but probably where the big advances have been the surgical approaches that we
12: The
13: technology to allow us to get those components into patients without disturbing their tissues as much. And a lot of patients have heard about the different approaches into the hip now, which maybe give some advantages, at least in the short term. But also the technology, I would describe as an explosion. The computer technology, the robotics, the guidance that we can have now to help us position those components down to the millimeter or the degree of rotation within that patient's body that will just get that sweet spot where that joint will function as near perfect as possible. And that will give you that nice result, the knee that just feels normal, is comfortable, And also we hope will last longer because the forces across that joint will be balanced nicely. Mm. The alignment will be

0: shoes, took everything out of his bag. Still, the thing went off, and clearly he had something done to him.
1: Right. Everybody asked that question. Do you carry a card
0: or something?
1: No, everybody asked that question too. Now, I mean, I've spoken to the security guys there, but of course, a card doesn't really cut it for them. If the alarm goes off, they need to make their own assessment of you. But I always just tell patients, just tell them you've got a knee replacement, but accept the fact that they will still have to check you over.
0: Yeah, I guess it's just a fact of life. The bone bank that you've set up, this sounds rather bizarre, but it's not, is it? It's something that is going to work really well.
1: That's right. Well, in fact, bone banks aren't new. We even had our own little bone bank at the Sound Hospital when I first started there, but because of all the viral diseases and everything, it eventually got a bit too complicated. But there are a couple of bone banks around that we use. And the source of that bone, or a big source of it, is the bone that is a byproduct of people having a hip replacement. Because during that operation, we remove the ball that's part of the ball and socket of the hip joint. And that bone would not only be discarded, but it can be kept and checked out, frozen, processed, and sort of denatured, if you like, and then deep frozen at a very low temperature and stored for, you know, almost indefinite amount of time. And then should we need some bone, which is often in a redo procedure, for example, where there might be deficiency of bone around a patient's hip joint, there might be some big holes in the pelvis or the femur that we need to fill, we can use that bone, come back to us from the bone bank and pack that into those defects. And, you know, the alternative is to try and harvest the bone off the patient's own anatomy, like chip it off their pelvis.
0: Yes.
1: Which we can do, but if the patient's older and we need a lot of bone, for one thing, it's painful. The amount of bone we can get is a little limited. The bone bank is a great resource for us.
0: Good name for a movie, The Bone Bank.
1: Anyone
0: in Hollywood's listening to us?
1: I don't think there have been any robberies there lately.
0: Dr. Rob Brooks, thank you very much for coming in.
1: Thank you very much, Steve.
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2: Hello there, and thanks again for joining me once again. I'm Robbie Bergen, and you're listening to The Faith Experiment, and this is episode number 24, and I'm calling this episode The Impact of Biblical Hermeneutics. Now, in this episode, once again, I've prepared a little e-guide which will help put together a summary on today's topic for you. So stick around to get to today's code word during the show. You'll need to text that code word to 0488 45311. So save that number in your phone, 0488 45311, and wait for today's code word. Now, if you are joining me for the first time, the Faith Experiment is about putting faith into practice. And so far, I've been sharing with you my own personal journey of faith and how I went from a non-believer to a faith experimenter. And over the last few episodes, we've been exploring this theme of Bible study. And on this episode, we're going to be looking at the importance of getting biblical interpretation right. So stick around, because this episode, we're going to explore what I'm calling biblical hermeneutics. But before we get started, let's do a quick recap of what we've covered so far when looking at this theme of Bible study. We've looked at what the purpose of the Bible is. We've explored the anatomy of the book of the Bible. We've looked at the process of revelation and how it came from God and is impressed upon the mind of the prophet, and how the prophet uses their own words and culture and ideas and expressions to communicate that original revelation. And we've also established why the Bible has 66 books and how that the canon, or the scripture, was in place in the time of the living apostles. We've also explored the translation methods and translation sources. And on our last episode, we looked at how the Bible contains a single storyline with seven unique chapters, all tied together with what I call the seven golden threads. Now, if you've missed any of the previous episodes and you want to catch up on some of these details, go ahead and get the Faith FM app from your app store, or go to faithfm.com.au and look under the podcast section for The Faith Experiment. You can also find The Faith Experiment on all good podcasting platforms, making it easy for you to keep up to date with The Faith Experiment. And so now, on today's episode, we're going to look at this topic of the impact of biblical hermeneutics. And I know. It sounds really, really technical, and you might be tempted to think you need to have some kind of theological degree or some kind of training in being some kind of scholar or something in order to understand this topic. But trust me, this topic is not that hard, and you absolutely need to understand this topic. There's no question about that. And the chances are you're actually already using hermeneutics, but the question is, are you using it right? So let's get started. When you look at the Christian world today, you'll find that there are hundreds of different flavors of Christianity, or what we call denominations. The World Christian Encyclopedia, in 2001, they suggested that there were 33,000 different denominations in the world in 2001. And the Center for Study of Global Christianity suggests that in 2012, there were 43,000 different denominations. Now, I've shared with you before in the Faith Experiment that back in 2001, when I started this whole faith experiment, and I came to the realization that there was in fact a God and He wanted to be involved in my life, I wanted to find a place where to fellowship with God and His people. And when I did, it turned out that there were about 5,000 different denominations, or about 33,000 different Christian denominational groups. If you missed that episode, you can go check out episode 12, which is called 5,000 Churches, on your Faith FM app or on the website under the podcasting section. Now, to be fair, the Center for Study of Global Christianity actually state that, quote, "These denominations are defined in terms of being separate organizations, not separate beliefs. And if we are to look at the differences in belief, there would be much less than 40,000, end quote. And so, according to the Center for the Study of Global Christianity, these 40,000 groups can actually be divided down to six theological families. And these families are known as the Roman Catholics, the Orthodox, the Anglicans, the Protestants, the Independents, and the Marginals. So So if you take any person you meet in the Christian community, and if you're able to distill down their beliefs down to the core, you would find that they would sit in one of these six theological families. Now, all of these theological families, they claim to be based upon the one and same book, the Bible. But why and how is it even possible to end up with so many differences in Christianity? Because after all, we've seen that the Bible is clear in its function and purpose. It's to testify of Jesus and to ultimately transform us. We've seen that we've got the Bible through this process of revelation from God down through inspiration to the human prophet who wrote down the words in what we now have as manuscripts. We've confirmed that there are 66 books of the Bible. We've confirmed the establishment of the canon in the time of the living apostles. We've looked at translation methods and sources, and we're confident that when we open up the Bible today, we are actually studying historically accurate revelations from God, carefully preserved down through the millennia. So how is it that we've ended up with so many different views on the same book? Well, that's what we're going to try and deal with on this episode. Now, before we get started, you might find it useful to get the infographic that I'm going to talk about today before I've talked about it. So if you want to get the infographic before we get started, text the code word hash FE24 info, all one word, hash FE24 info, all one word. Text that to 04-888-45311. That's 04-888-45311. And you will get an infographic that will show you visually what we're going to talk about next. You see, I want to take you on a whirlwind tour of what I'm calling the theological family tree. And if we look at the theological family tree, we can trace how the belief groups splintered off and formed over time. Now, for the sake of this exercise, we're going to start our theological tree with what I call the Hebrew or Jewish family. Because after all, when God spoke to Abraham and Abraham crossed over the river on his way to this promised land, he became known as a Hebrew because he crossed over the river. And later, his descendants got that label of the 12 tribes of Israel. And so we have this theological history that's all tied up in the Jewish or the Hebrew teachings. And so we can think of that today as the Old Testament being the root of this theological tree. In these roots, there is an understanding of who and what God is, what His law is, what His Sabbath is, the nature of sin, the expectation and obligations of our interpersonal relationships. We get a theology of the sanctuary system. And all of this is in the root of the family tree. And so this is our starting point for understanding the impact of biblical hermeneutics. Well, it's time to take a short break now, but when we come back, we're going to discover the impact of biblical hermeneutics. And don't forget to stick around for today's code word to get the e-guide on today's topic. I'll be right back after this with the Faith Experiment.
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1: Welcome back to the Faith Experiment. I'm your host, Robbie Birkin, and this is episode 24 of the Faith Experiment, and I'm calling this episode The Impact of Biblical Hermeneutics. And coming up in today's show is the code word to get the e-guide on today's topic. So before the break, I introduced you to our theological family tree. And we started by looking at the root of this tree, which we're calling the Hebrew or Jewish origins. Now, if you want to see an infographic of this family tree that I've prepared, text the code word #FE24INFO. Text #FE24INFO to 04-888-453-11. That's 04-888-453-11. And the SMS bot will send you a link to an infographic which will help visualize this theological family tree. So, back to our theological family tree. In 34 AD, there was a split from the Jewish roots, and this new branch became known as Christianity. This was the start of a new theological family tree. And the main reason for this split was because of their theological differences of who Messiah or the Christ was. The Christians saw that all the prophecies of the Old Testament pointed to a sacrificial Messiah, a Lamb of God, and the Christians saw that this was Jesus. While the Jewish people rejected that interpretation, they saw that the Old Testament prophecies were pointing to a Messiah who would come as a conquering king, breaking the Roman yoke from off the Jewish neck. And so these Christians held to the same beliefs as the Jews, with only but a major theological difference being that of the understanding of the Messiah and the fulfillment of that being Jesus Christ. So the next theological shift took place around 538 AD. This was when the Bishop of Rome was given all the power by Emperor Justinian. And in this union of church and state, that saw the ultimate end of the Imperial Roman Empire and the formation of what became known as the Holy Roman Empire, we see a creation of now two flavors of Christianity. There were those who were a part of this new church-state system and those who rejected the idea that the church should be controlling the state. And these two views led to an ultimate war, which we know now as the Dark Ages or the Papal Persecutions. Again, a theological difference was at the root of this split. The next major split took place in 1053 AD, and this split has become known today as the Great Schism of 1053. This was the split when the East and the West of the Holy Roman Empire split. The split led to the creation of the Greek Orthodox in the East and the Roman Catholic Church in the West. You see, the East, or the Greek Orthodox, they didn't believe that one man should be in control of the church. They believed it should be a council, whereas in the West, they said that the Pope was God's representative on earth. There was also theological differences on the teaching of an Eucharist, and also the date for Easter. These all served as enough theological differences to create a new tree. Then in 1517, Martin Luther, who was a Catholic theologian, he discovered a major theological difference regarding the method of salvation between what the Roman Church was teaching and what the Bible actually taught. And he had hoped to reform the Church's belief so that it would ultimately be in harmony with the Bible. But, as we know from history, that failed. And instead, this led to the start of a great Protestant Reformation and the establishment of the Lutheran Church. Again, all due to theological differences. Next, in 1525, a new branch began called the Anabaptists. They held to exactly what Martin Luther believed, and the Lutherans, but they saw in Scripture that you actually had to be a believer in order to be baptized, and not just christened as a child. And while the Lutherans reject this, the Anabaptists held on to it, and this created another split, with the Anabaptists becoming the new branch in the family tree. And in 1534, a new split occurred in the Roman Church family, this time in England. and this was over the theological view of divorce and remarriage. This split resulted in the formation of the Anglican Church, identical to the Roman Church, but with just enough theological difference to create a new branch in the tree. And then in 1536, out of the Lutherans came another branch called the Calvinists. The Calvinists saw that even though we're saved by faith in grace alone, that there was biblical evidence that suggested that once being saved, we needed to live holy lives. They also taught that being saved and being lost were predestinated. And this was enough of a theological difference to create yet another branch in this tree. And then in 1607, a group which became known as the Baptists came out of Calvinists over the issue of baptism, similar to the Anabaptists, but these were mostly in the New World or the Americas. And a few years later, in 1671, the Seventh-day Baptists came out of the Baptist family tree. They held to everything the Baptists taught, but they arrived at a different theological position on the keeping of the seventh-day Sabbath than their Baptist friends did. And so all of these theological differences served as enough of a difference to create new family trees. Then in the 1630s, the Congregationalists broke away from the Calvinists. And in 1693, the Amish broke away from the Anabaptists after they arrived in the United States. Their main difference was due to their theological position that technology was of the devil. And so even today, you can find the Amish still using the exact same technology they had when they arrived in the United States. And then in 1738, out of the teachings of John Wesley, came the belief that there was a need to revive the Anglican Church in England, and that there was a need for transformation of Christian life. They desired to bring the Reformation into the Church of England, but, as history tells us once again, that didn't work, and so came forth another family called the Methodist Church. Next, the year 1801 saw a split from the Baptist Church, a group who called themselves the Church of Christ. They were similar enough to the Baptists, but enough difference to start a new family tree. And then in 1830s, out of the Congregationalists, out of the Baptists, out of the Seventh-day Baptists, and out of the Methodists came a group called the Adventists. And their main difference was in regard to the timing of Jesus' return. You see, all the churches of the day taught that Jesus would only come back a second time after the earth had achieved a 1,000-year peaceful reign. But these Adventists saw from the Bible that the prophecies indicated that Jesus would return before the 1,000-year period, not after it. Then in 1901 came the Pentecostals out of the Methodists. They saw the church as being too formal and that there was a need to have the baptism of the Holy Spirit, which they say is only evidenced by speaking in tongues and performing signs and wonders. The next branch in our family tree comes in 1830, the Mormons. They came into existence when a man called Joseph Smith finds some golden plates with some strange inscriptions on it, and he translates these into what's become known as the Book of Mormon. And this Book of Mormon is believed to replace the Bible because the Bible that you and I have is corrupted. What's interesting is that these golden plates, which are the basis of the translation of the Book of Mormon, have never been seen by anybody else other than Joseph Smith. The next branch in our family tree comes in 1870, the Jehovah's Witnesses. They came out of the Congregationalists and the Baptists with their focus being on outreach. And then around 1880, the Salvation Army came into existence with a heritage from the Methodist Church. And just out of interest, the Willow Creek come from the Congregationalist family and Hillsong come from the Pentecostal family. Now, once again, if you'd like to see a visual, an infographic of this family tree, I've prepared one for you. So if you text this code word, hash FE24info, all one word, no spaces, hash FE24info, text that to 04-888-45311. That's 04-888-45311. The SMS bot will send you a link to the infographic, which will really help you visualize this theological family tree. So you see, every time there has been a split in the family tree, it has always been over how the Bible has been understood. And the fundamental reason of why there are so many different denominations is because of the impact of biblical hermeneutics. Well, let's take a short break now, but when I come back, we're going to dig deeper into hermeneutics. What is it? How does it work? And what's the impact of it? And don't forget to stick around to get today's code word for the e-guide for today's topic. I'll be right back after this with the Faith Experiment.
0: The Faith Experiment is made possible because of people like you. 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
1: Welcome back to The Faith Experiment. I'm Robbie Bergen, and this is episode 24 of The Faith Experiment. And I'm calling this episode, The Impact of Biblical Hermeneutics. And coming up is today's code word for today's e-guide on the topic of biblical hermeneutics. So before the break, we took a whirlwind tour of history by looking at the theological family tree. And we've seen that there have been numerous splits of the faithful over the past 3,000 years or so. And each time these splits take place, it's because of a disagreement of how to understand the exact same part of the Bible. And this is how today we've ended up with those 40 plus thousand denominations who are all just sort of splinters of these original family tree. And so the question is, why are there so many differences? And we've already seen it's basically because of the Bible. But I'd like to suggest that the real problem is because of this one sentence. Now, if you have a pen and paper nearby, I'd encourage you to pick it up and I want you to write down this sentence, because this sentence is the real problem as to why we have so many different Christian denominations. Are you ready? You got your piece of paper and your pen? Here's what I want you to write down. You ready? Here it is. Write down, I saw the biggest trunk today. That's it. Write that down. Here it is again. I saw the biggest trunk today. Now, I can hear some of you saying or thinking, what are you on about, Robbie? What's this sentence? I saw the biggest trunk today. How is that the real problem behind all the theological families? Well, I'm so glad you asked me, because you are going to help me answer this question. You see, on the piece of paper you just wrote down, this is what I want you to do. I want you to write down, what does this sentence actually mean? What does the sentence, I saw the biggest trunk today, what does that mean? I'm going to give you 15 seconds thinking music to write down your answer, or to come up with your own answer if you're driving your car. What does it mean? I saw the biggest trunk today. Okay, so are you done? What does the sentence mean? Have you written it down, or have you come up with your explanation? Now, I've done this exercise enough times with enough groups all over this world to know that there are the same kind of answers to this question. So here's what I would normally hear. And if you got this, congratulations. If you got something different, text it to me on 0488-45311. I'd love to see what you came up with. But here's what I generally hear. Some say that this sentence, I saw the biggest trunk today, means that I saw the biggest suitcase today. Now, that's what one group of people normally would say. Another group normally says, I saw the biggest trunk means I saw the biggest trunk of an elephant today. Other groups will say, I saw the biggest boot of a car today. And still others will say, it means that I saw the biggest trunk of a tree today. These are the typical responses I get back from groups as I ask this question. Now, this statement could be interpreted a number of different ways without understanding the author's actual intent. And if this simple sentence was a Bible verse, we would have just created four different denominations based on this one verse. We would have created a church that believes a trunk is a suitcase. We would have created another church that believes a trunk is an elephant. We would have created another church that believes a trunk is the boot of a car. And we would have created another church that believes a trunk is the trunk of a tree. And so the question is, in our example, hypothetical as it is, which of these four churches is right in their understanding? Because this is the same problem we have today. Today we have the exact same problem in Christianity. Some Christians believe God wants female pastors. Others believe that God does not want female pastors. Some Christians believe that the Bible teaches same-sex marriage is okay. Others believe that the Bible teaches that same-sex marriage is wrong. Some Christians say we should support abortion, while others say we should oppose it. Some Christians say that the Bible teaches we can overcome sin. Other Christians say we can never overcome sin. Some Christians say we should drink alcohol. Others say the Bible teaches we should not drink alcohol. Today, we have the same splits taking place in Christianity. And again, we're all using the same 66 books of the Bible, made up of the same revelation from God, given through inspiration. And so the question is, what is going on? Well, if we take our sentence, "I saw the biggest trunk today," and ask the question, which of these four views is correct? The right answer has to be based upon context. You see, the reason we just came up with four different views of this statement is because we jumped straight to, and I have to be honest, I kind of tricked you into doing this. You see, I forced you straight into interpreting this sentence because I asked you the question, what does this sentence mean? And because I asked you that question, you automatically jumped into interpretation mode. But because you have no context, you are bound to be making assumptions in what you think the sentence means, thus creating four, if not more, different views of the same passage. You see, what I should have asked you when looking at this sentence is, what did the author mean when he wrote this? But instead, I asked you, what does it mean? And so what I basically did to illustrate here is that I broke a theological rule that every Christian almost by default will break when they come to studying the Bible. Because what we all end up wanting to do when we read a passage of the Bible is we want to jump straight to, what does it mean? We want to interpret it before we actually understand what did the author mean. For example, here are some of the questions that we should have asked before we asked, what does it mean? We should have asked, number one, who wrote this sentence? That's what we should have asked first. Because does it matter who wrote a passage in Scripture? Of course, ultimately God wrote the Scriptures. But we've already seen that we got these written words of the Bible through a process of the prophets being inspired to use their own language, their own culture, and their own time to communicate to us. And so about this sentence, "Today I saw the biggest trunk," it would make a huge difference if this was written by a Thai person or an American person or an Australian person, because a Thai person could be talking about the trunk of an elephant. An American person could be talking about the trunk of a car, whereas an Australian might be talking about the trunk of a tree. So asking this simple question, who wrote this passage, starts to give us context. The next question we should have asked is, well, when was this passage written? Because sometimes words can change meaning over time. And so knowing when a word was written helps us understand how that word was used at the time it was written. Another question could be, where did they write this statement? Or what was the culture of the author of this statement? Or who was the audience of this statement? And what other clues are in this statement? You see, each of these questions provide answers that help us get closer and closer to the original author's intent of the statement. Now, this might seem so basic, but the vast majority of us Christians, we just about always ignore all of these questions. We jump straight into, what does this verse mean? You know, I've lost count of the number of people over the course of my time as a Christian who have come up to me and asked, "Hey, Robbie, what do you think this verse means?" My response is always, wrong question. The question should always be, what does this verse mean to the author? Because after all, that's all that matters, right? I mean, I could make a verse mean anything I want it to mean. So, have I confused you all yet? I certainly hope not. It's just good sense that we need to understand what something means to the author before we can understand what something means to us. Now, what we've been doing is a process called hermeneutics. Say that with me. I love the sound of this word, hermeneutics. Now, what is hermeneutics? Well, it's just a fancy word which means how to interpret a passage. We'll take a short break now, but when we come back, we'll continue looking at this process called hermeneutics. process of interpreting a message and what is its impact. And don't forget to stick around to get today's code word for the e-guide on today's topic. I'll be right back after this with the Faith Experiment.
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1: Welcome back to the Faith Experiment. I'm Robbie Bergen, and this is episode 24 of the Faith Experiment, which I'm calling The Impact of Biblical Hermeneutics. And coming up is today's code word for the e-guide on today's topic. Now, in this episode, we've been talking about the impact of biblical hermeneutics. We've seen how already that how we interpret the Bible or what we think the Bible means has a massive implication on our worldview. We've seen how that differences in understanding biblical meaning has created more than 40,000 different Christian groups. We also saw before the break that just taking a simple sentence and by asking ourselves, what does it mean, sets us up for putting our own assumptions into the text. And if we look at our example text we've used before the break, we created at least four different churches on the interpretation of the word trunk. And so now we want to explore this word hermeneutics. The word hermeneutics comes from the Greek word meaning to interpret. It is the science of interpreting a message. Hermeneutics is the way we interpret what something means. And we all use hermeneutics whether you realize it or not. There are two types of messages that we receive daily. There's the nonverbal messages and the verbal messages. And both of these messages require interpretation. If you think of the verbal, let's say your wife is talking to you and she says something like, can you go to the store, lay down the mulch, wash and wax the car and get the kids at school, rent some DVDs, and can you help me finish off the rest of the dishes? Now, you need to think about what was just said and interpret what that means. And as the old saying goes, most men interpret that sentence as, go, lay down, and get some rest. You see, whenever there is a message, there is a need for interpretation. So that's the verbal interpretation. But now, nonverbal interpretation is equally as important. When you pick up a book, whether it's a chemistry book or a mechanical book or any kind of book, you need to be able to interpret the message. For example, I used to be an engineer, so for the engineer-minded people out there, imagine you picked up a book, and let's say it says, take out a torque wrench and tighten to 5 newton meters. Now, you have to know what that means in order to arrive at the author's original meaning. If you pick up a sledgehammer, you're not going to arrive at the author's intended outcome if you don't understand his message. And with the scriptures, there is no difference. The problem is that for most Christians, we just accept the meaning based on what someone's told us. You're a follower of Jesus, aren't you? Of course, we say. Then this is what you're to do, and this is what you're to believe. And generally, for most of us, we respond, oh, okay. So when we talk about interpretation or hermeneutics in the context of Bible study, we're talking about nonverbal biblical text. And to really help you to become a Greek expert today, I'm going to give you two more Greek words, exegesis and eisegesis. Now, neither of these words have anything to do with Jesus. They're just Greek words. One word means out and one word means in. So exegesis means to draw the meaning out of the message, while eisegesis means to put the meaning into the message. So when we looked at the passage before the break, today I saw the biggest trunk, and you all came up with your meaning of that passage, which method of interpretation do you think you all used? Did you use exegesis? Did you draw the meaning out of that passage? Or did you use eisegesis? And did you put the meaning into the passage? Well, you'd be right if you said eisegesis. We all put our own meaning into that passage. And the impact of our hermeneutics was that we created four new trunk churches. So which method do you think we should be using when we study the Bible? Which method do you think the Bible student should always be striving for? I'll give you a hint, exegesis. And we should shun eisegesis like the plague, because if we don't shun eisegesis, we'll end up creating 43,000 different denominations. So let's have a look at what this actually means. I've already said that exegesis comes from the Greek word meaning to draw the meaning out of the passage. The basis of this is it asks the question, what did the author intend for his original readers to understand? Whereas on the flip side, eisegesis comes from the Greek word meaning to put a meaning into, which means we interpret a text or a portion of text in such a way to introduce our own agenda or our own bias. Now, let's look at some examples of eisegesis, which is putting our meaning into the text. Now, none of you listening would ever want to put your own meaning into the scripture, right? Of course not. I mean, that just sounds absolutely crazy. But the reality is we do it, and we do it all the time. You see, we all have desires, we all have traditions, we all have wants, and we often go into the scriptures saying things like, I think this is true, let me find scripture to support it. Here are some clues that we might be doing eisegesis, putting our meaning into the text. When we're talking about the scripture, and when we say things like, you know, to me, or, you know, for me, this passage means something. This terminology is actually a clue that's revealing that we're seeing the passage of truth in a very subjective manner. What we're basically saying is, for me, or to me, this passage means something, which implies that if someone else reads it, they might arrive at a different understanding. Another clue might be when we use expressions like, you know, I feel that this passage means. This expression means that our understanding of the text is very

more example of a clue that you might be in danger of eisegesis. When we ask or are asked questions like, what does this passage mean to you? Now, this is so common in group settings like Bible study groups or small groups because we're jumping right into interpretation without any groundwork. Now, to be clear, there are three stages to Bible study, which I'm going to talk about in upcoming episodes. There's an observation stage, there's an interpretation stage, and an application stage. Now, oftentimes when we ask this question, what does this passage mean to you? What we're thinking of is application. What is the application of this passage to you into your life? And that's perfectly fine because generally speaking, the Bible passage only has one meaning, and that is what the author was trying to communicate when he communicated it to who he was communicating it. But for all of us, there is a way to apply this to our own lives. And what that application might look for one of us may not be the same for the other, but the original meaning is still the same for all. But if we're talking about meaning or interpretation, we're implying by this kind of question, what does this passage mean for you? We're implying that the meaning of the passage for you can be different to me, which again leads us back to our 40,000 different churches. So that's a quick introduction to eisegesis. Eisegesis is putting our meaning, our understanding into a passage. What about exegesis? Well, exegesis is asking, what did this passage mean to its author? What did it mean to the original audience? And very importantly, what did the original author expect the original audience to do? You see, exegesis cuts the me out of the interpretation process. It removes me from it because I'm not asking what does it mean to me. I'm asking what did it mean to the person who wrote it. And so here are a few examples of how eisegesis has impacted our understanding of the Bible and how exegesis restores it. There's a very famous text in Luke chapter 23, verse 43, where Jesus is hanging on the cross and he's talking to the thief on the cross next to him. And Jesus says to the thief on the cross, it says, "Assuredly, I say to you, today you will be with me in paradise." Now, when you look at this text, just about everyone, when they read this text, jump straight into eisegesis mode, and they put into this text what they think it is saying, not what it's actually saying. I'll give you an example. The word paradise in this text, Jesus says, you'll be with me in paradise. Most of the Christian world jumps to the conclusion and the assumption that this word means heaven. Therefore, the meaning of the text is that Jesus is telling the thief on the cross, on the day that he is dying on the cross, he's going to go to heaven. But that is completely eisegesis. When you actually look at what the text is saying and what it means, the word paradise does not mean heaven in this passage. It means the Garden of Eden. Jesus used the word for heaven many times in his teachings, but he didn't use it here. He uses the word paradise. Why? Well, Jesus tells us in Revelation chapter 2, verse 7, that in the middle of the paradise of God is the tree of life. Again, a perfect connection back to the Garden of Eden, not to heaven. And then, if we were to ask ourselves, well, where is the Garden of Eden? Where is this paradise of God? In Revelation 22, verse 14, we're told that another name for the Garden of Eden is the New Jerusalem. So if we let the text speak, when Jesus says to the thief on the cross that he will be in paradise, Jesus means that on that day, while hanging on the cross, while he's talking to the thief, he's telling the thief, you can be assured that when the earth is made new and when there is a new Jerusalem coming down from God out of heaven, you will have right to the tree of life, which is basically a message of assurance of salvation despite your current circumstances. It has nothing to do with going to heaven or going to hell. Eisegesis puts that into the text. Exegesis draws out the actual meaning. Now, we could go through many other passages of Scripture, and if we apply exegesis to the interpretation process, the meaning is simple, clear, profound, all at the same time. But we have to allow the text to speak, not putting words into the text's own mouth, metaphorically speaking, of course. So in summary, the impact of hermeneutics,
the method of interpretation.

0: has been profound and will continue to be profound. One of the main reasons for there being so many different churches is because of the method of hermeneutics that is used. Hermeneutics is just the name given to a set of rules that we use when we try to interpret a text. And there are basically two schools of hermeneutics. Exegesis, which tries to draw out the original author's meaning, and eisegesis, which puts a meaning into the passage. And so the goal in Bible study is to use exegesis and to always try and understand what the original purpose of the text was. We want to start with the text and then come to an understanding of its meaning, not start out with a belief and then try to use the text to prove it. And so what does this all mean for the Bible student? Well, hermeneutics shapes our worldview and impacts our belief system. And exegesis allows the text to speak and removes me from the interpretation. Whereas eisegesis often validates my existing belief and overlooks what the author was actually trying to say. And so now, on our journey to understand how to study the Bible, we know the purpose of the Bible. We know how the Bible has been constructed. We know why the Bible has 66 books. We have confidence that the 66 books were validated in the lifetime of the last living disciples. We've explored the translation methods and the sources of the Bibles that we have today in English. We can see and understand the overarching storyline of the Bible. We understand the chapters that make up the Bible story. And we see that there are seven golden threads tying it all together. And now we have our last tool in our toolbox. We understand the method of interpretation must be exegesis, not eisegesis. And so now that we have all of these tools in our toolbox, we're now finally ready to start moving into actually studying the Bible. Now, I mentioned at the top of the show that I have a great little e-guide that I put together on this topic to help you grasp this topic visually. If you'd like to get a free copy of this, you have to text the code word #FE24. 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
10: The Desire of Ages, Chapter 16, In His Temple. After this he went down to Capernaum, he and his mother and his brethren and his disciples, and they continued there not many days. And the Jews' Passover was at hand, and Jesus went up to Jerusalem. In this journey Jesus joined one of the large companies that were making their way to the capital. He had not yet publicly announced his mission, and he mingled unnoticed with the throng. Upon these occasions, the coming of the Messiah, to which such prominence had been given by the ministry of John, was often the theme of conversation. The hope of national greatness was dwelt upon with kindling enthusiasm. Jesus knew that this hope was to be disappointed, for it was founded on a misrepresentation of the Scriptures. With deep earnestness, he explained the prophecies and tried to arouse the people to a closer study of God's Word. The Jewish leaders had instructed the people that at Jerusalem they were to be taught to worship God. Here, during the Passover week, large numbers assembled, coming from all parts of Palestine and even from distant lands. The temple courts were filled with a promiscuous throng. Many were unable to bring with them the sacrifices that were to be offered up as typifying the one great sacrifice. For the convenience of these, animals were bought and sold in the outer court of the temple. Here, all classes of people assembled to purchase their offerings. Here, all foreign money was exchanged for the coin of the sanctuary. Every Jew was required to pay yearly a half shekel as a ransom for his soul, and the money thus collected was used for the support of the temple. Besides this, large sums were brought as freewill offerings to be deposited into the temple treasury. And it was required that all foreign coin should be changed for a coin called the temple shekel, which was accepted for the service of the sanctuary. The money changing gave opportunity for fraud and extortion, and it had grown into a disgraceful traffic, which was a source of revenue to the priests. The dealers demanded exorbitant prices for the animals sold, and they shared their profits with the priests and rulers, who thus enriched themselves at the expense of the people. The worshippers had been taught to believe that if they did not offer sacrifice, the blessing of God would not rest on their children or their lands. Thus, a high price for the animals could be secured, for after coming so far, the people would not return to their homes without performing the act of devotion for which they had come. A great number of sacrifices were offered at the time of the Passover, and the sales of the temple were very large. The consequent confusion indicated a noisy cattle market rather than the sacred temple of God. There could be heard sharp bargaining, the lowing of cattle, the bleating of sheep, the cooing of doves, mingled with the chinking of coin and angry disputation. So great was the confusion that the worshippers were disturbed, and the words addressed to the Most High were drowned in the uproar that invaded the temple. The Jews were exceedingly proud of their piety. They rejoiced over their temple and regarded a word spoken in its disfavor as blasphemy. They were very rigorous in the performance of ceremonies connected with it, but the love of money had overruled their scruples. They were scarcely aware how far they had wandered from the original purpose of the service instituted by God Himself. When the Lord descended upon Mount Sinai, the place was consecrated by His presence. Moses was commanded to put bounds about the mountain to sanctify it, and the word of the Lord was heard in warning. Take heed to yourselves that ye go not up into the mount, or touch the border of it. Whosoever toucheth the mount shall be surely put to death. Thou shalt not in hand touch it, but he shall surely be stoned or shot through. Whether it be beast or man, it shall not live. Thus was taught the lesson that wherever God manifests his presence, the place is holy. The precincts of God's temple should have been regarded as sacred, but in the strife for gain, all this was lost sight of. The priests and rulers were called to be the representatives of God to the nation. They should have corrected the abuses of the temple court. They should have given to the people an example of integrity and compassion. Instead of studying their own profit, they should have considered the situation and needs of the worshippers and should have been ready to assist those who were not able to buy the required sacrifices. But this they did not do. Avarice had hardened their hearts. There came to this feast those who were suffering, those who were in want and distress. The blind, the lame, the deaf were there. Some were brought on beds. Many came who were too poor to purchase the humblest offering for the Lord, too poor even to buy food with which to satisfy their own hunger. These were greatly distressed by the statements of the priests. The priests boasted of their piety. They claimed to be the guardians of the people, but they were without sympathy or compassion. The poor, the sick, the dying made their vain plea for favor. Their suffering awakened no pity in the hearts of the priests. As Jesus came into the temple, he took in the whole scene. He saw the unfair transactions. He saw the distress of the poor, who thought that without shedding of blood, there would be no forgiveness for their sins. He saw the outer court of his temple converted into a place of unholy traffic. The sacred enclosure had become one vast exchange. Christ saw that something must be done. Numerous ceremonies were enjoined upon the people without the proper instruction as to their import. The worshippers offered their sacrifices without understanding that they were typical of the only perfect sacrifice. And among them, unrecognized and unhonored, stood the one symbolized by all their service. He had given directions in regard to the offerings. He understood their symbolical value, and he saw that they were now perverted and misunderstood. Spiritual worship was fast disappearing. No link bound the priests and rulers to their God. Christ's work was to establish an altogether different worship. With searching glance, Christ takes in the scene before him as he stands upon the steps of the temple court. With prophetic eye, he looks into futurity and sees not only years, but centuries and ages. He sees how priests and rulers will turn the needy from their right and forbid that the gospel shall be preached to the poor. He sees how the love of God will be concealed from sinners, and men will make merchandise of his grace. As he beholds the scene, indignation, authority, and power are expressed in his countenance. The attention of the people is attracted to him. The eyes of those engaged in their unholy traffic are riveted upon his face. They cannot withdraw their gaze. They feel that this man reads their inmost thoughts and discovers their hidden motives. Some attempt to conceal their faces as if their evil deeds were written upon their countenances to be scanned by those searching eyes. The confusion is hushed. The sound of traffic and bargaining has ceased. The silence becomes painful. A sense of awe overpowers the assembly. It is as if they were arraigned before the tribunal of God to answer for their deeds. Looking upon Christ, they behold divinity flash through the garb of humanity. The majesty of heaven stands as the judge will stand at the last day, not now encircled with the glory that will then attend him, but with the same power to read the soul. His eye sweeps over the multitude, taking in every individual. His form seems to rise above them in commanding dignity, and a divine light illuminates his countenance. He speaks, and his clear, ringing voice, the same that upon Mount Sinai proclaimed the law that priests and rulers are now transgressing, is heard echoing through the arches of the temple. "Take these things hence. Make not my Father's house an house of merchandise." Slowly descending the steps and raising the scourge of cords gathered up on entering the enclosure, he bids the bargaining company depart from the precincts of the temple. With a zeal and severity he has never before manifested, he overthrows the tables of the money changers. The coin falls, ringing sharply upon the marble pavement. None presume to question his authority. None dare stop to gather up their ill-gotten gain. Jesus does not smite them with the whip of cords, but in his hand that simple scourge seems terrible as a flaming sword. Officers of the temple, speculating priests, brokers and cattle traders with their sheep and oxen rush from the place with the one thought of escaping from the condemnation of his presence. A panic sweeps over the multitude who feel the overshadowing of his divinity. Cries of terror escape from hundreds of blanched lips. Even the disciples tremble. They are awestruck by the words and manner of Jesus, so unlike his usual demeanor. They remember that it is written of him, "The zeal of thine house hath eaten me up." Soon the tumultuous throng with their merchandise are far removed from the temple of the Lord. The courts are free from the unholy traffic, and a deep silence and solemnity settles upon the scene of confusion. The presence of the Lord, that of old sanctified the mount, has now made sacred the temple reared in his honor. In the cleansing of the temple, Jesus was announcing his mission as the Messiah and entering upon his work. That temple, erected for the abode of the divine presence, was designed to be an object lesson for Israel and for the world. From eternal ages, it was God's purpose that every created being, from the bright and holy seraph to man, should be a temple for the indwelling of the Creator. Because of sin, humanity ceased to be a temple for God, darkened and defiled by evil, the heart of man no longer revealed the glory of the Divine One. But by the incarnation of the Son of God, the purpose of heaven is fulfilled. God dwells in humanity, and through saving grace, the heart of man becomes again His temple. God designed that the temple at Jerusalem should be a continual witness to the high destiny open to every soul. But the Jews had not understood the significance of the building they regarded with so much pride. They did not yield themselves as holy temples for the Divine Spirit. The courts of the temple at Jerusalem, filled with the tumult of unholy traffic, represented all too truly the temple of the heart, defiled by the presence of sensual passion and unholy thoughts. In cleansing the temple from the world's buyers and sellers, Jesus announced His mission to cleanse the heart from the defilement of sin, from the earthly desires, the selfish lusts, the evil habits that corrupt the soul. The Lord, whom ye seek, shall suddenly come to His temple, even the messenger of the covenant, whom ye delight in. Behold, He shall come, saith the Lord of hosts. But who may abide the day of His coming, and who shall stand when He appeareth? For He is like a refiner's fire, and like fuller's soap, and He shall sit as a refiner and purifier of silver, and He shall purify the sons of Levi, and purge them as gold and silver. Know ye not that ye are the temple of God, and that the Spirit of God dwelleth in you? If any man defile the temple of God, him shall God destroy. For the temple of God is holy, which temple ye are. No man can of himself cast out the evil throng that have taken possession of the heart. Only Christ can cleanse the soul temple. But He will not force an entrance. He comes not into the heart as to the temple of old, but He says, Behold, I stand at the door and knock. If any man hear my voice and open the door, I will come into him. He will come, not for one day merely, for He says, I will dwell in them and walk in them, and they shall be my people. He will subdue our iniquities, and thou wilt cast all their sins into the depths of the sea. His presence will cleanse and sanctify the soul, so that it may be a holy temple unto the Lord, an habitation of God through the Spirit. Overpowered with terror, the priests and rulers had fled from the temple court and from the searching glance that read their hearts. In their flight, they met others on their way to the temple and bade them turn back, telling them what they had seen and heard. Christ looked upon the fleeing men with yearning pity for their fear and their ignorance of what constituted true worship. In this scene He saw symbolized the dispersion of the whole Jewish nation for their wickedness and impenitence. And why did the priests flee from the temple? Why did they not stand their ground? He who commanded them to go was a carpenter's son, a poor Galilean, without earthly rank or power. Why did they not resist Him? Why did they leave the gain so ill acquired and flee at the command of one whose outward appearance was so humble? Christ spoke with the authority of a king. At the word of command, they realized, as they had never realized before, their true position as hypocrites and robbers. When divinity flashed through humanity, not only did they see indignation on Christ's countenance, they realized the import of His words. They felt as if before the throne of the eternal judge, with their sentence passed on them for time and for eternity. For a time they were convinced that Christ was a prophet, and many believed Him to be the Messiah. The Holy Spirit flashed into their minds the utterances of the prophets concerning Christ. Would they yield to this conviction? Repent they would not. They knew that Christ's sympathy for the poor had been aroused. They knew that they had been guilty of extortion in their dealings with the people. Because Christ discerned their thoughts, they hated him. His public rebuke was humiliating to their pride, and they were jealous of his growing influence with the people. They determined to challenge him as to the power by which he had driven them forth, and who gave him this power. Slowly and thoughtfully, but with hate in their hearts, they returned to the temple. But what a change had taken place during their absence. When they fled, the poor remained behind, and these were now looking to Jesus, whose countenance expressed his love and sympathy. With tears in his eyes, he said to the trembling ones around him, "Fear not, I will deliver thee, and thou shalt glorify me. For this cause came I into the world." The people pressed into Christ's presence with urgent, pitiful appeals, "Master, bless me." His ear heard every cry. With pity exceeding that of a tender mother, he bent over the suffering little ones. All received attention. Everyone was healed of whatever disease he had. The dumb opened their lips in praise. The blind beheld the face of their restorer. The hearts of the sufferers were made glad. As the priests and temple officials witnessed this great work, what a revelation to them were the sounds that fell on their ears. The people were relating the story of the pain they had suffered, of their disappointed hopes, of painful days and sleepless nights, when the last spark of hope seemed to be dead. Christ had healed them. "The burden was so heavy," one said, "but I have found a helper. He is the Christ of God, and I will devote my life to his service." Parents said to their children, "He has saved your life. Lift up your voice and praise him." The voices of children and youth, fathers and mothers, friends and spectators blended in thanksgiving and praise. Hope and gladness filled their hearts. Peace came to their minds. They were restored, soul and body. And they returned home, proclaiming everywhere the matchless love of Jesus. At the crucifixion of Christ, those who had thus been healed did not join with the rabble throng in crying, "Crucify him, crucify him." Their sympathies were with Jesus, for they had felt his great sympathy and wonderful power. They knew him to be their Savior, for he had given them health of body and soul. They listened to the preaching of the apostles, and the entrance of God's word into their hearts gave them understanding. They became agents of God's mercy and instruments of his salvation. The crowd that had fled from the temple court after a time slowly drifted back. They had partially recovered from the panic that had seized them, but their faces expressed irresolution and timidity. They looked with amazement on the works of Jesus and were convinced that in him the prophecies concerning the Messiah were fulfilled. The sin of the desecration of the temple rested in a great degree upon the priests. It was by their arrangement that the court had been turned into a marketplace. The people were comparatively innocent. They were impressed by the divine authority of Jesus. But with them, the influence of the priests and rulers was paramount. They regarded Christ's mission as an innovation and questioned his right to interfere with what was permitted by the authorities of the temple. They were offended because the traffic had been interrupted and they stifled the convictions of the Holy Spirit. Above all others, the priests and rulers should have seen in Jesus the anointed of the Lord, for in their hands were the sacred scrolls that described his mission, and they knew that the cleansing of the temple was a manifestation of more than human power. Much as they hated Jesus, They could not free themselves from the thought that he might be a prophet sent by God to restore the sanctity of the temple. With the deference born of this fear, they went to him with the inquiry, "What sign showest thou unto us, seeing that thou doest these things?" Jesus had shown them a sign, in flashing light into their hearts and in doing before them the works which the Messiah was to do. He had given convincing evidence of his character. Now, when they asked for a sign, he answered them by a parable, showing that he read their malice and saw to what lengths it would lead them. "Destroy this temple," he said, "and in 3 days I will raise it up." In these words, his meaning was twofold. He referred not only to the destruction of the Jewish temple and worship, but to his own death, the destruction of the temple of his body. This the Jews were already plotting. As the priests and rulers returned to the temple, they had proposed to kill Jesus and thus rid themselves of the troubler. Yet when he set before them their purpose, they did not understand him. They took his words as applying only to the temple at Jerusalem and with indignation exclaimed, 46 years was this temple in building, and wilt thou rear it up in 3 days? Now they felt that Jesus had justified their unbelief, and they were confirmed in their rejection of him. Christ did not design that his words should be understood by the unbelieving Jews, nor even by his disciples at this time. He knew that they would be misconstrued by his enemies and would be turned against him. At his trial, they would be brought as an accusation, and on Calvary they would be flung at him as a taunt. But to explain them now would give his disciples a knowledge of his sufferings and bring upon them sorrow, which as yet they were not able to bear. And an explanation would prematurely disclose to the Jews the result of their prejudice and unbelief. Already they had entered upon a path which they would steadily pursue until he should be led as a lamb to the slaughter. It was for the sake of those that should believe on him that these words of Christ were spoken. He knew that they would be repeated. Being spoken at the Passover, they would come to the ears of thousands and be carried to all parts of the world. After he had risen from the dead, their meaning would be made plain. To many they would be conclusive evidence of his divinity. Because of their spiritual darkness, even the disciples of Jesus often failed of comprehending his lessons. But many of these lessons were made plain to them by subsequent events. When he walked no more with them, his words were a stay to their hearts. As referring to the temple at Jerusalem, the Savior's words, "Destroy this temple, and in 3 days I will raise it up," had a deeper meaning than the hearers perceived. Christ was the foundation and life of the temple. Its services were typical of the sacrifice of the Son of God. The priesthood was established to represent the mediatorial character and work of Christ. The entire plan of sacrificial worship was a foreshadowing of the Savior's death to redeem the world. There would be no efficacy in these offerings when the great event toward which they had pointed for ages was consummated. Since the whole ritual economy was symbolic of Christ, it had no value apart from him. When the Jews sealed their rejection of Christ by delivering him to death, they rejected all that gave significance to the temple and its services. Its sacredness had departed. It was doomed to destruction. From that day, sacrificial offerings and the service connected with them were meaningless. Like the offering of Cain, they did not express faith in the Savior. In putting Christ to death, the Jews virtually destroyed their temple. When Christ was crucified, the inner veil of the temple was rent in twain from top to bottom, signifying that the great final sacrifice had been made and that the system of sacrificial offerings was forever at an end. In 3 days, I will raise it up. In the Savior's death, the powers of darkness seemed to prevail and they exulted in their victory. But from the rent sepulchre of Joseph, Jesus came forth a conqueror. Having spoiled principalities and powers, he made a show of them openly, triumphing over them. By virtue of his death and resurrection, he became the minister of the true tabernacle, which the Lord pitched and not man. Men reared the Jewish tabernacle, men builded the Jewish temple, but the sanctuary above, of which the earthly was a type, was built by no human architect. Behold the man whose name is the Branch. He shall build the temple of the Lord, and he shall bear the glory, and shall sit and rule upon his throne, and he shall be a priest upon his throne. The sacrificial service that had pointed to Christ passed away, but the eyes of men were turned to the true sacrifice for the sins of the world. The earthly priesthood ceased, but we look to Jesus, the minister of the new covenant, and to the blood of sprinkling that speaketh better things than that of Abel. The way into the holiest of all was not yet made manifest while as the first tabernacle was yet standing. But Christ, being come as an high priest of good things to come, by a greater and more perfect tabernacle, not made with hands. By his own blood, he entered in once into the holy place, having obtained eternal redemption for us. Wherefore he is able also to save them to the uttermost that come unto God by him, seeing he ever liveth to make intercession for them. Though the ministration was to be removed from the earthly to the heavenly temple, though the sanctuary and our great high priest would be invisible to human sight, yet the disciples were to suffer no loss thereby. They would realize no break in their communion and no diminution of power because of the Savior's absence. While Jesus ministers in the sanctuary above, he is still, by his Spirit, the minister of the church on earth. He is withdrawn from the eye of sense, but his parting promise is fulfilled. Lo, I am with you always, even unto the end of the world. While he delegates his power to inferior ministers, his energizing presence is still with his church. Seeing then that we have a great high priest, Jesus the Son of God, let us hold fast our profession. For we have not an high priest which cannot be touched with the feeling of our infirmities, but was in all points tempted like as we are, yet without sin. Let us therefore come boldly under the throne of grace, that we may obtain mercy and find grace to help in time of need.
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11: 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We have started a new Bible study series called The Secrets of Prophecy. 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
16: 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This is Lynn from Caboolture Seventh-day Adventist Church, Queensland. One of the most touching stories in the whole of the Old Testament is David's treatment of Saul's grandson, Mephibosheth. When David ascended to the throne, Saul and all of his sons, including Jonathan, the father of Mephibosheth, had been killed in the war with the Philistines. To escape retaliation, Mephibosheth's nurse took him and fled from the palace. Sadly, in the haste to escape, Mephibosheth fell, injuring his legs, leaving him crippled for life. Prior to this, David and Jonathan, who were great friends, had promised that they would care for each other's family if one of them died. One day, after David was installed as king over all of Israel, he was thinking of his friend Jonathan. He called a servant, Ziba, who had previously been one of Saul's servants, asking, "Is anyone still alive from Saul's family? If so, I want to show God's kindness to them." "Yes," replied Ziba, "one of Jonathan's sons is still alive. He is crippled in both feet. His name is Mephibosheth." David sent for him at once, and we can only imagine the fear in Mephibosheth's heart as he bowed low before King David, saying, "I am your servant." "Don't be afraid," David said kindly. "I intend to show you kindness because of my promise to your father Jonathan." Unable to believe what he had just heard, Mephibosheth declared, "Who is your servant that you should show such kindness to a dead dog like me?" Out of his heart of love and compassion, David returned to Mephibosheth all that had belonged to Saul and his family. Ziba and his sons were to farm the land for Mephibosheth, and from that day on, Mephibosheth ate regularly at the king's table, like one of the king's own sons. You can read this story in 2 Samuel chapter 9. What a beautiful picture of God's love for the human race. Like Mephibosheth, we are all crippled. Sin has made us like dead dogs, like helpless children. But God has rescued us and made us sons and daughters of God. We have been welcomed to feast at his table of love. Lord, I thank you for your love and compassion towards us. We love you. Amen. If you would like to learn more about responding to God's love through prayer, you would enjoy reading our free book called Daring to Ask for More. You can claim your copy by texting the word PROMISE to 0488880831. That's the word PROMISE to the number 0488880831.
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19: Hey, thanks for joining us. Don't forget to subscribe to Mums at the Table. I'm sitting with Rach. We're talking about the long-term effects on kids when it comes to social media, technology. What are some of those impacts?
20: Well, the answer is we don't know yet.
19: It's still early days.
20: I mean, in a sense, it is still early days. If you think about it, the smartphone just, or iPhone, only brought out their iPhone in 2007. And yeah, we don't really know the long-term impact, but we are seeing that the National Institute of Health in America has begun a study with 11,000 9 and 10-year-olds, and they're going to follow them for the next decade.
19: So rest assured, they are starting the studies.
20: Yes. I mean, that may not be that...
19: Exciting for us? Or?
20: No, not even exciting. It may not make parents of 9 and 10-year-olds right now feel better because they're having to parent in this kind of vague, ambiguous stage. But we will see more data coming out about what some of the impact is.
19: So tell us about this study. What is going on, Rach?
20: Yeah, so they have over 2,000 twins and triplets taking part. And as a twin mom, you would kind of understand this, taking part in the study. So they can see, you know, two kids, same DNA, not same DNA, but same genetic makeup, but in the same environment, but maybe technology is impacting them in different ways.
19: Right.
20: So that's interesting. And it's also, they're seeing that some kids who have are using technology maybe more than 7 hours a day. Yes.
19: Who is putting their kid in front of a screen for longer than seven
20: hours a day? No judgment at all.
19: Seriously.
20: If you have your kid in front of the screen for 7 hours a day, then no judgment. But they are seeing...
19: No judgment.
20: So they're seeing that the thinning of the cortex around their brain, what they're saying is sometimes this happens as people are aging, but they don't know what it means yet. Because that's the thing with the study. They're still gathering data.
19: Yes.
20: We do see another study out of the University of Pennsylvania, much shorter, only for 1 month with college students. And they were seeing that when students reduced their time on, you know, social media, Facebook, Instagram, Snapchat to 30 minutes a day, they were seeing lower depression and loneliness rates. Because it's interesting, they're doing studies and seeing that kids are engaging less in premarital sex and in drinking and drugs, but then we're seeing an increase in loneliness and in depression. So they're trying to figure out what's happening with all of this data.
19: One thing that's really concerning, I think, when we have our kids online all the time is they don't know how to connect in real life.
20: Mm.
19: Because they're so used to being online and chatting online that when they do meet people, it's awkward.
20: Yeah.
19: So I think that's a definite, like, you don't need to do research on that. We just
20: You don't need someone to tell you that you need to have that face-to-face interaction to,
19: so important,
20: to practice the face-to-face interaction to be good at it. Yeah. So I think that as parents, I guess the bottom line is, what can we do about all of this? I think we can take a common sense approach and just obviously it's not healthy to have your kid on, online the same length of time you'd be at a job for 8 hours a day.
19: Yeah. So they're not getting paid for it, so there's no benefit.
20: So I think moderation is key with everything, and we know that even before the researchers come out with their findings.
19: Well, I know there is statistics that say 0 to 2 year olds no screen time at all. And if they are after two, I think

0: is about half an hour or something like that. But I think it pays to put boundaries in place, take a common sense approach, as
1: exactly.
0: you said. Take a common
1: exactly.
0: sense approach. That is the bottom line, y'all. Take that common sense approach.
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2: Today's claim comes from John chapter 15, verse 5. He who abides in me and I in him bears much fruit, for without me you can do nothing. Picture a vine bearing robust and luscious fruits, a sign of its health and vitality, rooted in nutrient-rich soil and receiving adequate sunlight and water. This is an illustration of our lives when we abide in Christ, bearing good fruit that testifies to our connection with the true vine. John 15 verse 5 speaks to us about the importance of abiding in Christ to bear good fruit. Without him, our efforts are in vain. But connected to him, our lives yield meaningful, lasting fruit. The fruit of love, joy, patience, peace, kindness, goodness, faithfulness, gentleness, and self-control. Today's experiment. Contemplate your life and the fruit it is bearing. Are there any areas where you feel disconnected from the vine, struggling to bear good fruit? Bring this before God in prayer, seeking his help to abide more deeply in him. Visualize your life as a branch connected to the true vine, receiving nourishment and life. Write down this visualization and your prayer in a journal. And as you progress through the year, use this as a continual reminder to abide in Christ, ensuring your life bears good and abundant fruit.
1: That was Robbie Bergen with your daily faith experiment. 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And be sure to tune in tomorrow for your next daily faith experiment.
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8: On today's show, join me as I celebrate New Year's in the middle of a huge European city and the complications that I had trying to get out of there. We'll also check the Pretendomatic. Gideon just had a sneaky nighttime adventure. What's going to happen in the morning when everyone wakes up? There's also the random nature fact, the brain teaser, the game show, and so much more. Hello, everyone. My name is Rich Aguilera, and welcome to the show. I'm quite thrilled that you're here, and we are going to have an awesome time. It's going to be super cool and exciting on today's show. So, if you are ready, let's get going. As usual, I love to start every single episode with a brain teaser to sharpen our brains. And of course, since you are the ones sending them in, I just get to receive them, open them up, and read them back to you guys. So the one that I have for you today comes to us from Chelsea in Loma Linda, California. Are you ready? Here it is. I must be broken before you can use me. What am I? Wow. So sad. I'll read that again. I must be broken before you can use me. What am I? Huh. All right. Well, thank you, Chelsea, for sending that in. And of course, I will reveal the answer at the end of our showtime together. I can't wait to see how many are able to figure it out. Get the whole family in on that, too. And by the way, if you have a brain teaser that you'd like for me to share on the show, I hope you will go to the website and find that form and send it in, because I'll probably use it. Remember, the website is godsgreatearth.com, and there's that form there. Just use that to send those in. And thank you for sending those in. Right now, though, it is time for the greatest adventure. Our God's Great Earth adventure today is called The Real Celebration. So, three buddies and I were traveling through Europe when I was in college. We were on our two-week Christmas break. Now, during the days leading up to the new year, the guys in my travel group and I were trying to decide where we should spend New Year's Eve. London? Rome? Barcelona? Those were ideas. But in the end, we decided on Paris. You see, by December of that school year, we had been living and studying in France for almost 4 months. And most of us had picked up the language pretty well by then, so we kind of liked the idea of being somewhere that we could communicate with people. So on December 31st, we arrived in Paris at about 8 a.m. and found a place to stay for that night. 12 hours later, by about 8 p.m., the main street in Paris, the Champs-Élysées, well, it was filled with tens of thousands of people. Now, by 9 p.m., all the cars on that street had been gridlocked and did not move again till well after midnight. It had become a mile-long parking lot, 10 lanes of cars across. Anyway, over the next hour or more, people just kept pouring into the street. Fireworks were going off and people were singing and celebrating in the streets. Now, the celebration peaked, as you can imagine, by midnight and continued into the night. But by 12:30, we were trying to get to the metro station so we can get back to our room. Thousands of others had the same idea. Oh, and if you do not like crowded places, this would have been a nightmare for you. They smashed so many people into our metro train that a young lady a few feet away from us passed out. Whew. We finally made it back to our room at 3 a.m. after fighting to get through thousands of people celebrating the new year. You know, at the second coming, there will actually be two big celebrations. First, believers that have died will rise from their graves. Wow, that's going to be a pretty unusual reunion since we might be meeting people that died thousands of years ago. And then next, God's people who are alive and those that resurrected will together be taken up into the clouds for an even bigger reunion with Jesus. Wow, I can't wait for all this to happen. 1 Thessalonians 4:16-17 says, "For the Lord himself will come down from heaven with a commanding shout. And first the believers who have died will rise from their graves. Then together with them, we who are still alive and remain on the earth will be caught up in the clouds to meet the Lord in the air. Then we will be with the Lord forever." All right, it's time for What's It? What's that thing we heard? Well, we're about to find out because I'm going to play a sound for you, and your job is going to be to see if you can figure out what that sound comes from. And I give you a clue, which is the same clue every single time, that it is something from nature, something God made. So, I'm going to play the sound for you. Everyone ready? Here is the sound. Okay, so you can think about that for a little bit, and we'll come back in a little while to see if you were right with your guess. Alrighty, everyone, it is that time of the show, which is the time to visit the Pretend-O-Matic. That, of course, is my pretend time machine, and since Bible characters were real people, our Pretend-O-Matic lets us have a great time pretending to go back in time to talk with them. So today we're going to go back and talk to Gideon. Last time, he was on a very sneaky nighttime adventure. Let's catch up with him the next day and see what happened. So let me turn on the Pretend-O-Matic and enter our coordinates.

0: All right, we're back. Oh, and there's Gideon again. Hello, Gideon.
1: Hello, sir. I hope you are doing well today.
0: Oh, I'm well, but if I recall, you were the one that had told me about the pretty big adventure you had last night with your 10 servants and the altar and all that.
1: Ah, yes, quite the adventure.
0: So, I'm super curious. What happened next? I mean, going around in the middle of the night, tearing down your own dad's altars and replacing them with one to God? Oof, that must have been noticed immediately this morning.
1: Oh, yes, you are quite right. And not just my dad. As a matter of fact, the altar is located in a place that most townsfolk can see.
0: Oh, boy.
1: Yeah. When morning came today, whoever was up first in town started noticing that, well, something was different.
0: Different?
1: Well, very different.
0: So what happened?
1: Oh, within a very short time, everyone was talking about it. I mean, who would go out in the middle of the night, demolish the Baal altar and the Asherah pole, build a new altar, and make a burnt offering?
0: And do it in the middle of the night when everyone is sleeping.
1: Right. I could hear everyone in the town square this morning. Who did this? Who did this?
0: So what happened?
1: Well, I'm not really sure. But someone kind of ratted me out.
0: Uh-oh.
1: Yeah, I'm guessing it was one of the 10 servants.
0: Yeah, I see.
1: Yeah, so by late morning, the word was going around that it was me. They would say, "It was Gideon, the son of Joash." That's my dad.
0: Right. And, of course, he was probably not very thrilled when he discovered what happened.
1: Yeah, not thrilled at all.
0: So, what happened next?
1: Well, you can say the townsfolk started getting more and more worked up about this whole thing.
0: I can imagine.
1: I mean, after all, like I said, even though it was my dad's idol, it was also kind of like the whole town's idol. They were taking the whole thing very seriously and personally.
0: Yeah, well, if they're super into their idols, I guess that would make sense.
1: But it's just a rock, a piece of wood. It has no power.
0: Yeah, but they thought it did. And I guess they really missed their idols, huh?
1: Yeah, even though those idols had never done anything for them. Or my dad either.
0: Huh.
1: Sometimes I even wonder if my dad only built those because all the townspeople insisted on it.
0: True. I suppose that's a possibility.
1: Yeah. I found out a few minutes later this morning that this whole thing was blowing up.
0: Wow, I wonder what happened next. Well, we'll come back to Gideon in a few minutes and we'll find out. Hello, if you are enjoying this show, I think you would also enjoy reading one of my books. I've written a bunch, and I'd like to give you a free copy of one of them, Firewalkers. It's from my Bible Time Adventure series. Just go to our website, godsgreatearth.com, and click on Free Book Offer. Hope you enjoy the book. Well, right now, it is time for today's random nature fact. I love trees. I used to just love to climb them when I was little. So today I want to tell you about 3 very cool and unusual trees. First, the dragon tree. You want to know how old a tree is? Cut it down and count the rings, right? Kind of drastic. There's got to be a better way. The Canary Islands dragon tree grows year-round, so there are no rings. Instead, people estimate their age by counting how many times the branches have forked and how many times it has flowered. Doesn't seem very accurate. Next is the sequoia tree. Sequoia trees, and also redwoods, are the tallest trees in the world. This tree is taller than the length of a football field. They also only grow in a few spots along the Pacific coast of the United States. Boy, that's tall. I sure hope that the birds that nest up there are not afraid of heights. And lastly, the baobab tree. This has to be one of the strangest trees I've ever seen. People say it looks like it's upside down, and the roots are sticking up in the air. It has this chubby trunk that stores enough water for 9 dry months in the African savanna. They should have called it the camel tree. Now, during those 9 months, it doesn't have any leaves either. It's just hanging out and surviving till the rains come again. It's so cool to see how much thought God put into creating and designing trees. Each one is so unique and complex. Okay, everyone, it's time for a humor break. It's time for Silly Minute. So I have three great jokes that I would like to share with you today, and they were sent in by Aravis in Wisconsin. Thank you for sending those in, and I will read them for you now. I went on eBay to look for a lighter. All I found were 100,780 matches. Matches, that's great. All right, here's the next one. Did you know that the first French fry wasn't cooked in France? It was cooked in Greece. Greece, the country. All right, that's cute. I love it. All right, here's the last one. How does a cucumber become a pickle? It goes through a jarring experience. Jarring. Oh, that was awesome. I love getting those giggles out. Of course, if you have some squeaky clean jokes that you would like to share on the show, I hope you will go to the website and find that form and send them in. Alrighty, it's time to make your mark. During the 1990s, Jim Abbott was a professional pitcher for several Major League Baseball teams. In 1993, he achieved one of the goals every pitcher hopes to reach one day, pitching a no-hitter. In 2007, he was inducted into the College Baseball Hall of Fame. Pretty cool. What makes this story especially interesting is that Jim Abbott was born with only one hand. I know what you're thinking. How can he play baseball? If he throws with one hand, doesn't he need the other hand to wear a glove and catch the ball? Well, to Jim Abbott, those were details he decided he would overcome. He refused to let that stop him from reaching his goals. He once said, "There are millions of people out there ignoring disabilities and accomplishing incredible feats. I learned that you can do things differently, but do them just as well. I've learned that it's not the disability that defines you. It's how you deal with the challenges that disability presents you with. And I've learned that we have an obligation to the abilities that we do have, not the disability." Wow. You know, everyone has challenges in life. There could be a problem at school or at home. Maybe your family is having financial problems. Maybe your parents aren't getting along. Problems aren't fun, but they are a part of life. So the big question is, how will you decide to deal with your problems? I hope you will ask God to lead you in everything you do. Always remember His promise found in Matthew 7:8 that says, "For everyone who asks, receives. To the one who knocks, the door will be opened." Okay, let's get back to the Pretend-O-Matic and our talk with Gideon. He last said that the whole thing with the townspeople was starting to escalate. So you said the whole situation with the townspeople got pretty intense.
1: Yep. You know how people are. They have a way of just working themselves up over things.
0: Yeah, that happens.
1: Sure. At first it's like, "Hey, what happened to our idols?" And an hour later you would think it's the end of the world.
0: Whoa, so what happened next?
1: Well, the weird thing is they knew it was me. But instead of coming after me, they start calling out my dad. "Bring out your son. Bring Gideon out. He must die."
0: Die? Isn't that a little extreme?
1: I told you, these people seem to have a gift of getting each other worked up over just about anything.
0: I see. So what happened?
1: My dad came out and confronted the crowd.
0: Oh boy, what did he say?
1: Well, you can say that I was shocked with what he said.
0: Shocked? Really? Well, what did he say?
1: Well, first of all, he says, "So what is going on here? Are you pleading for Baal? Are you speaking out on behalf of Baal? Are you trying to save Baal?"
0: Wow. A little sarcastic.
1: Exactly. I did not see that coming. I thought he was going to be on their side.
0: Then what happened?
1: Well, he then actually threatens the people. He says, whoever tries to attack my son Gideon will be put to death by morning.
0: Wow, he stepped up to defend you.
1: Yeah, and I was also pretty surprised by what he said next.
0: What's that?
1: He said, if Baal is really a god, then let Baal defend himself when someone breaks down his altar.
0: Oh, wow. What did the people say?
1: What could they say? That's a pretty tough argument, and it's true. I mean, if Baal is really some sort of all-powerful god, then he should be able to deal with the problem himself.
0: You would think.
1: Yeah, but my dad called their bluff, and no one said anything. Talk about an awkward moment.
0: Wow, yeah.
1: Yeah, it's like all of a sudden everyone's like, wait a second, why isn't Baal doing something? And can he do something? Of course, I'm like, people, it's a piece of rock, a piece of wood.
0: Wow. Man, yeah, then what?
1: And then that was pretty much it. People backed off right away and went back to their work and stuff.
0: Wow, what a showdown.
1: One other thing. I guess I earned myself a nickname today, too.
0: A nickname?
1: Yeah. Now everyone calls me Jerub Baal.
0: Jerub Baal? What does that mean?
1: It means, let Baal deal with it.
0: That's pretty good.
1: Yeah, but here's the thing. I think this little episode is only the beginning. I think I've opened up a can of worms now, and it's about to get much more complicated.
0: Wow, okay, well, we're going to have to wait and see what happens next to Gideon. In just a moment, we're going to check the answer to today's brain teaser, of course, the What's It, and we're going to see how you do on the game show. Hello, everyone. If you are enjoying the show, I hope that you will consider supporting us so that we can keep making them. If you'd like to partner with us, even if it's just for $10 a month, please visit our website, godsgreatearth.com, because any amount of support helps us to get the show made. Okay, everyone, it's journal time. Let's take our journals out. And it could just be a blank piece of paper, or if you have an actual journal with some blank pages, you can use that to keep track of your thoughts. And by the way, this is only for you to read. No one else should ever read your journal because it's just some thoughts between you and God. So my journaling question for you today is, write out the fruits of the Spirit and write about any areas that you would like to improve on. By the way, if you're looking to have your own special journal to write in, please check out our website. And maybe you can get your own God's Great Earth Journal. All right, everyone, it's time for a game show. Certainly, I'm sure you have been paying attention. So as I ask you these next five questions, I'm pretty sure you're going to know the answers. Of course, if you know them, please shout them out nice and loud. Alrighty, here we go with question number one. What time did I finally make it back to my room on New Year's Eve in Paris, in my store? That's right, 3 a.m. Oh, man. All right, let's check out question number two. What was Gideon's dad's name? That's right, Joash. Good job. Okay, let's check out question number three. What does Jerub Baal mean? It means, let Baal deal with it. All right, let's see question number four now. What's the name of the trees that I mentioned that grow in Africa? That's right, the baobab. Cool, let's go to our last one, number five. What sport did Jim Abbott play in? That's right, baseball. All righty, well done, everyone. Okay, time to reveal the answer to today's brain teaser. Hopefully you've had enough time to put a little bit of thought into that. Of course, hopefully you've also consulted with friends, neighbors, family, whoever you have around. But of course, I will share it with you one last time. It came to us, of course, from Chelsea and Loma Linda. Here it is. I must be broken before you can use me. What am I? The answer? An egg. You gotta break the egg before you can cook it and eat it. That's awesome. Okay, thank you so much, Chelsea, for sending that in. If you have a brain teaser, of course, that you'd like to share on the show, please send it in. Just go to our website and fill out that form. And lastly, before we finish up today, we must also reveal the answer to the what's it. What was that thing we heard? Naturally, I will play the sound for you one last time, one last chance to get it right. Or guess, here is that sound. Alrighty, you've heard it again. Time to reveal the answer, and it is a dolphin. Yeah, a pair of dolphins, actually. Cool, were you able to get it? Oh, let's see how you do in our next episode. Well, unbelievably, our time is up. Remember, sometimes it seems like God may ask us to do stuff that goes against even our own logic. But when we trust God, we'll see that He has a bigger plan in place for us. Also, just like Jim Abbott faced challenges and overcame them, we too will face challenges. But with God at our sides, we have nothing to worry about because He wants to help you. And lastly, just as God created so many wonderfully unique trees, remember that He also created you to be very special and unique as well. Only you are you, and He loves you just the way you are. Love God, love others, and change the world. We'll see you next time here on God's Great Earth.

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0: 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I'm your HeartWise host, Charles Mills. Today we talk about something we hope you'll never have to use, but if you do, you'll be glad to know that they're there waiting to give you a second chance to restore your health and get you back into this rat race called life. Modern medicine is pretty amazing sometimes, and nowhere is this more obvious than what they can do in and around the human heart. Here to share some insights and information is board-certified cardiologist Dr. James Markham, founder and director of HeartWise Ministries. Dr. Markham, right off the bat, I heard the other day about something on the horizon in cardiology called a dissolvable stent, or a stent that you put in and it goes away. What are we talking about here?
1: Yeah, they do have a dissolvable stent. And before I talk about that, a lot of people don't know what a stent is first place. Yeah. So I'm going to back up. You know, in cardiovascular disease, when an artery gets clogged up with usually fat and a bunch of inflammatory cells, it disrupts flow to an organ.
0: Yes.
1: You know, usually, of course, I talk about the heart, but any organ has a blood supply. The brain has a blood supply. If that gets disrupted, you have a stroke. The kidneys have a blood supply. Luckily, we have two kidneys. The liver has a blood supply. So it could happen anywhere in the body. Mm-hmm. But what happens when the blood flow gets disrupted, you have a symptom, whether it be chest pain or shortness of breath or something that's not normal. Mm-hmm. So when this happens acutely, you know, when something happens, we go up there through these fancy devices we have, we can look and see what the problem is. Mm-hmm. And of course, you know, when you're having an emergency situation, that's not the time to talk about what caused the problem.
0: Yes.
1: Because usually that takes some time to address. No, we have to save the organ, you know?
0: Yep.
1: Come on, you know, let the organ die. You know, let's not talk about it. Now's not the time to do it. Mm-hmm. So we want to save the organ first, save the person first. Mm-hmm. Step number one, and step number two, then talk about the cause and move them one step at a time towards reversing disease. Yes. Years ago, when President Eisenhower was having heart attacks, there was nothing we could do. Mm. We just bed rest him and hope the other arteries would come around. We didn't have any technology at all. Then eventually we had things like aspirin that would make the blood a little bit thinner. Eventually we come into things like fancy blood thinners. You know, we had one called thrombolytics that would sort of act like Drano that would dissolve it, but it also caused lots of bleeding too.
0: Yes, yes.
1: Then came along on what we have angioplasty. That's where we went up into the artery with a balloon and just squished it. You know, we squished it against the wall. And that, of course, had some blood, but we had problems with that. And, you know, the blockage would come back sometimes. It wouldn't be a problem. Then the next evolution that came was a stent. And that stent is actually on a balloon that we put in the artery. And when we expand it, the stent sticks to the artery and keeps it open.
0: Mm-hmm, mm-hmm.
1: And of course, the problem we have with stents was, you know, it's a foreign object in a vessel. It damages the vessel, more likely to clot. So we had to give more blood thinners to stents. Mm-hmm. And we've tried different ones. And one we started with was aspirin. Then we moved to Ticlid. Then we moved to Plavix. And now we have some even fancier blood thinners out there. Some of them named Brilinta. Some of the ones we use to help protect the stents after they've gone in. Because once a stent goes in, there's a healing process that must occur in an artery. Mm-hmm. But whenever a stent goes in, it can turn on damage within the whole system. Mm-hmm. And if you have another artery that might not be so stable, it can get more unstable because a stent says, I've been damaged. Mm-hmm. The body says, well, I've been damaged here, but the signals for those fighter cells gets turned on all over the place.
0: Mm-hmm.
1: So that was the next evolution. And we're going to talk in a minute about when a person really would benefit from a stent. And then what they're developing now is a stent-like device that's not a permanent piece of metal in the body.
0: Mm-hmm.
1: So this is a device that keeps that artery open but eventually dissolves. Mm-hmm. So it's not there permanently. And we are just now doing the initial studies on this to see if it's something that's going to be just as good long-term as a stent, or it's something that might not be as long term as a stent. But of course, I want everyone not to need a stent.
0: Yeah, yeah.
1: Because a stent carries inherent risk. And a lot of people say, oh, there's no risk. No, but people die from putting a stent in every year. Mm-hmm. And there's risk of that. And what I see frequently is a stent goes in a vessel that's a smaller vessel, which has a higher risk of closing down. And then you have other small blockages throughout the body.
0: Yeah.
1: And when you have these small blockages throughout the body, you've damaged the endothelium. It says, I've been damaged, and all these other plaques are more likely to have damage too. Yeah. So actually, when you put a stent in, you can increase the risk of heart attack somewhere else. So when you get a stent, you want to really make sure you need a stent.
2: Yeah.
1: Another thing that people don't realize is there's inherent risk of putting a stent in. You know, you're on blood thinners, which make you bleed. Putting a stent in, sometimes you can damage the vessel and rupture the vessel. And so, you know, a stent is not a procedure that carries no risk.
2: And of course, when you put a stent in, you're putting it onto an artery that is not healthy to begin with, or you wouldn't be needing the stent. So you're trying to paste this thing, you're trying to attach this thing to an unhealthy wall of an unhealthy artery. Am I on the right track?
1: You're right. And people do die every year from having stents in.
2: Yeah.
1: So the fact that stents carry numerous risks, including having to take long-term medication, activating other plaques, the risk of putting the stent in itself, you want to make sure that the risk of putting the stent in is worth the benefit.
2: Mm.
1: And that is very important. Is the risk worth the benefit? And what are people that benefit the most from stents? Let's talk about that for a moment.
2: Yeah.
1: If I'm having a heart attack, that means that artery's closed. That heart muscle is getting no blood. And very soon, it could become electrically unstable, and it could actually die, making the heart weak. So if a person is having a heart attack, that's the place where I really want a stent, the sooner the better, to restore blood flow so that muscle doesn't die, so I don't have a dangerous arrhythmia, so basically I can stay alive. That's a place where the benefit of the stent, in my opinion, is far worth the risk.
2: Sure.
1: Far worth the risk.
2: Yeah.
1: So if you're having a heart attack, get in right away. That's where the stent's worth it. Then we say, well, what are the things that we can do to help keep that stent healthy? And what are some of the surveillance things that we need to do? Well, the big thing that keeps stents well is quit smoking cigarettes. You know, another big thing is keep the blood pressure down. Get on that healthy diet. Start exercising. All the things we want to do to prevent disease also helps keep that stent healthy. A lot of other stents are going in people that don't have heart attack. Well, what is this all about? Well, over the last period of time, Charles, we found out that maybe we have been putting in too many stents.
2: Huh.
1: You know, maybe all these stents weren't needed. Maybe they were causing more problems than they were worth in many cases. And sure enough, a lot of people put stents in. Why they do that? Maybe they didn't have enough knowledge. Maybe they were doing it for financial reasons. I don't know all the reasons, but we found out that stents in a stable person might not need to be put in, but maybe we should treat this with aggressive medical management. And in my case, I would add nutritional management and also mental management.
2: So they were putting stents into people that just simply had blockages?
1: That's correct.
2: Ah.
1: Just because a person has a 50 to 60% blockage doesn't necessarily mean a stent needs to be put in.
2: Mm-hmm.
1: We call that the ocular stent reflex. Mm-hmm. Just because we see it doesn't mean we have to do it.
2: Okay.
1: So nowadays, they're recommending that a person has significant symptoms to put a stent in, or a large part of the heart not getting enough blood, or in a dangerous location before a stent goes in. But remember, there's certain doctors out there that have done studies. Dean Ornish is one of them.
2: Yes.
1: Dr. Esselstyn at the Cleveland Clinic is another one. I'm one that's not done studies, but I've seen it in my patients, that we can reverse cardiovascular disease if we can do other things that maybe aren't as risky as a stent.
2: Mm.
1: So not everyone needs a stent, and it's very much an individual situation. If a person is not having much symptoms, the blockage seems to be in a stable artery, I would talk to them about let's doing some things nutritional, let's do some things mentally, let's do some exercise things to see if we can not only stabilize it, but reverse the disease. In fact, if anyone's interested in a great article on this, the Journal of Family Practice in July 2014 came out with a great article. Well, it followed 198 consecutive patients. These patients all had active disease, Charles.
2: Mm-hmm.
1: They all had blockages. They all had stents. They all had bypasses. And these patients with established cardiovascular disease were counseled extensively and transitioned to plant-based nutrition where they eliminated dairy, fish, meat, and added oil. Not only did none of these disease progress, but they were able to reverse the disease.
2: Wow.
1: The people were able to walk walk further without chest pain. And the astounding thing on this article is almost 90% were adherent. You know, and I guess it's easy to be adherent when if you don't, you're going to die.
2: Yes,
1: you know,
2: absolutely.
1: But a lot of this study happened to do because of the relationship of learning and studying about it and making simple steps to do it, knowing that people could do it. So I want to talk a little bit more about that study after break.
2: Absolutely. And it just amazes me, Dr. Markham, the savings in money when you go the natural route, when you take that plant-based diet and you cut out all the other things. Compared to a stent surgery or a bypass surgery, it is incredible. And we're going to take a short break. And when we come back, more with Dr. Markham about stents. And then we'll talk about bypass surgery, too. Is that really something we need to be doing and when? And that'll be on our return. So everybody stay right where you are.
3: Hi, Pastor Perez.
4: Well, hi, Hannah.
3: Why are you sitting here in an empty church?
4: Oh, I love to listen to Mrs. Peterson practice the organ. So soothing. And what are you doing here on a warm Wednesday afternoon?
3: I wanted to ask you a question about last week's sermon.
4: Okay.
3: You said that prayer is really important, right?
4: Right.
3: Well, if God knows everything about us and He knows exactly what we need, why do we need to pray?
4: Wow, Hannah, I am proud of you. You really listened to my sermon. I'll bet you're thinking about the text I read in Matthew that says that God sends rain on both the just and the unjust, those who love Him and those who don't. The just pray, the unjust don't. But both receive the gift of rain.
3: So, if God is going to do things for us anyway, why ask Him for stuff? It would be like me saying to my mom, "Please give me breakfast." She's going to fix me breakfast whether I ask for it or not because she loves me.
4: Exactly. Your mom and God act out of love, and love doesn't require anything of the other person. So maybe asking God for things isn't how we should always pray. What do you do when your mom fixes you a delicious breakfast?
3: I say, "Hey, thanks, Mom. Great oatmeal."
4: And?
3: And that's what I should say to God. Thank you for your blessing.
4: Now you're on the right track, Hannah. Our prayers should reflect our gratitude for the many blessings God has given us, even when we don't ask for them. Sometimes we get so busy wishing for things we don't have that we forget to thank God for the many blessings we've already received.
3: The next time I pray, I'm going to do a lot more thanking and a lot less asking.
4: And I'm going to thank God for young people who actually listen in church. That's a real blessing.
0: This program was brought to you by the Children's Ministries Department of the General Conference of Seventh-day Adventists.
2: Welcome back to the program. I'm your host, Charles Mills. We're here with cardiologist Dr. James Markham. He's also the founder and director of Heartwise Ministries. We're talking about stent and bypass surgery today, talking about your heart. And these are very important topics. And Dr. Markham has been singing the praises of stents because they can save your life. If you are having a heart attack, they can keep you alive for another day. But, and it's a great big but, they should be used under those circumstances, but probably not in other areas. Am I on the right track here, Dr. Markham?
1: Absolutely, Charles. And you know, the take-home message is I want everyone to know, if you're having a symptom,
2: yes,
1: you know, go to the emergency room.
2: Yeah.
1: Get it checked out. The sooner you get a heart attack treated, the more successful you're going to be long term.
2: Yeah.
1: At that case, the benefit of a stent is more than worth it.
2: Yeah.
1: But in many other cases, stents might not be needed. And it's very much individualized. And I was just talking before the break about a recent study that should have been sung from every rooftop.
2: Yes.
1: You know, we've been hearing lately a lot about Ebola virus and different things. And those are all important things. But here we have a treatment that's actually showed in a randomized study to reverse disease and stabilize it. In this disease of 198 patients with known disease, mm-hmm. listen to this, Charles, of those, they followed him for almost 4 years. Mm-hmm. The event rate of something bad happened was 0.6%.
2: That's almost nobody.
1: And that's people with bypasses, with stents, with pretty serious disease. People that were having chest pain, they couldn't walk across the street type of thing. Now, of the people of the other side of the street, the people that didn't adhere to this with disease, 62% of those had adverse events. And one of those adverse events is death. And I think in this study it was so good because he proved that this can be done.
2: Yes.
1: This is treatment, just like a stent is treatment. Mm-hmm. And that's what I want to get people to think of. The paradigm out there is that the only way to treat it is with medicines and stents. No, I think we have solid scientific evidence that this is a treatment as well as a way to prevent it as much as anything else. And it's much cheaper and there's fewer side effects. And Dr. Esselstyn's work, I think, is critical. We need more studies on this, looking into more details about this. But this was a very significant study on people that had bypasses and didn't have bypasses. And his study proved that 90% can be adherent if we love them and not judge them, give them the information. And, you know, in talking to Dr. Esselstyn last week, he's invited me to come up there and learn more from him. Mm-hmm. One of the points that he made to me, Charles, is that when we use this as a treatment for vascular disease instead of stents when appropriate, one of the things we have to do is spend time with the patient. Mm-hmm. We have to educate them. We have to let them know how to do it. Give them simple steps that they can do. Let's show them the research. You know, and when you do this, you make inroads into their brain.
2: Yes.
1: You know, when
2: yes.
1: you tell them what the fat really does and what's going to be the consequences, boy, let's give them the opportunity to do this.
2: Yeah.
1: But in our world, and his program lasts at least one whole day, mm-hmm. and then there's follow-up both before and answer. And he says, you know, as clinicians, the most valuable thing we can give to our patients is time.
2: Oh.
1: And yet in our doctor's offices, we're only giving, you know, 10 minutes of time, 20 at the most. So patients have to learn this on their own. And that's why I'm glad we're able to do a radio program where people can learn this alone. And if you want to learn more about all of this, of course, go to our website, heartwiseministries.org. Dr. Esselstyn has a website as well that you can learn more about the details of the study. But we were going to talk not only about this, but we also wanted to talk a little bit about bypass surgery.
2: You know, bypass surgery, I have a bad taste in my mouth from this. My father-in-law had to have bypass surgery, quadruple bypass surgery. And Dr. Markham, this man's life was destroyed by what was supposed to save him. What's going on with that?
1: Yeah, well, you know, we talked a little bit about what a stent is, but let's talk about what actually a bypass surgery
2: yes,
1: is.
2: Yes.
1: A bypass surgery is just that. What they do is they bypass the blockages in the arteries and they put another conduit south of the blockage mm-hmm. to bring more blood flow to the heart.
2: Mm-hmm.
1: Notice the bypass does not remove the disease.
2: Right.
1: It just brings another blood source to that area. And it can be done through veins in the legs, which are not as sturdy and don't last as long. Mm-hmm. Or it can be done from an arterial conduit. There's a very healthy artery that supplies the rib cage called the left internal mammary artery that frequently we graft to the most important vessel. That

0: And that a person, you know, will have someone cut open their sternum, okay, put them on a bypass machine, which stops the heart where all the blood circulates around them. They will take veins from the legs. They'll fillet that open and graft them to the aorta and put them down south to these coronary arteries. They'll sew them up. They'll have to stay in the hospital for a long period of time. They'll have an increased risk of stroke, increased risk of infections. They also have a chance of dying during the procedure because things can go wrong. They have a higher risk of stroke. All these things can happen. I think that's pretty dramatic.
1: That's very dramatic.
0: So that's a very dramatic thing to happen. But if you ask people to, hey, how about eating a little more beans? You know, I can't do that. But you know, fillet me open, I go for that. But eat more beans, you know, go to a plant-based diet, yeah. Get me some exercise, teach me some stress reduction. You know, I can't do that. But now we're starting to educate people. I think people are coming around. Yeah. Now, remember, change is not going to come from the top down because there's too much money. There's too much politics being made. It's going to start from the bottom up where individuals like you and I, our listeners, learn things, make some changes, ask God to reveal them truth. And then they're going to say, yeah, you know, maybe I don't need a bypass. But who would need a bypass? Mm-hmm. Well, again, people that have blockages in all the arteries that are in dangerous locations, people that have significant symptoms that can't walk across the street, have pain when they do things. Those are people that benefit from a bypass. Mm-hmm. And if the heart is strong, the risk of dying from a bypass is relatively low, not zero. People still die from the heart attack because there's still risk of bypass. And the older you go, the more risk there is. Yeah. There's risk of stroke. There's risk of infections. There's risk of dying from the procedure itself. There's risk of the procedure not being successful. So there is risk, but there is a certain group that do benefit from bypass. But when they come back, Charles, I tell them, you know, we just bypassed around the problem. You know, one of the greatest things that we did for the bypass is get you to not have symptoms. So now maybe you can walk more.
1: Amen.
0: So this gives you a second chance of having symptoms. So now maybe we can have more time to get at some of these other things.
1: In other words, you're not fixed when you have a bypass. You're not fixed.
0: No, we just continue treating a chronic disease, which we found in the Korean autopsy studies. That starts in adolescence now. Oh. We start putting those plaques in our artery that gradually gets there through the years. Eventually, they cause a symptom, either heart attack or pain, and eventually they need to be addressed, either through this new nutritional brain approach that I'm advocating, or you know, in cases where they're having active disease, yes, a stent bypass is useful as long as we understand the risk and benefits. And at the same time, when they're finished, say, no, you know, you can't go back to smoking and eating the way. Let's make some changes. So the work we did do will stay good for a lifetime and you won't necessarily have problems. And now we have the evidence-based medicine, thanks to Dr. Esselstyn and others, to prove that this is a legitimate way to reverse the disease.
1: Well, you mentioned the Korean there, the Korean War, and when they opened up our soldiers who had been killed in a combat, and they found that arterial buildup beginning even in their teens. That should have been a wake-up call, but you know, we are slow to come from slumber here, and I'm so glad, Dr. Markham, that you and Esselstyn and all people like you are out there really beating the drum and saying, look, we have a problem here, and the answer is not necessarily the stent and not necessarily the bypass. The answer is at your grocery store. The answer is what you have for dinner, and the answer is how you worship God and how you treat your fellow man and how you think in your heart. There's where the answer is. Am I on the right track?
0: You are, Charles, and it's so interesting that we had an ultimate physician.
1: Yes.
0: That way back when, even though we can't understand necessarily the physiology, God gave us principles that still apply today, that if, and now we're showing the science through these studies that everything that God said is true. Now we're starting to get a glimpse, but I still say it's way more complicated than we're making it to be.
1: Yes.
0: And we do things sometimes that don't make a lot of sense, but I think that we're at the cusp of slowing down this disease. People want to know these things. They want to know when this, they're asking questions now. They're not just saying, oh, do it, doc. And the doctors are starting to respond. Well, you know, I put the stent in. I don't want to keep putting stents on you. Let's figure out some ways. But inevitably, the responsibility is going to come on individuals to start doing the right things. And I really think the most important thing, Charles, is getting that power that you have from God to give you the power to make steps one step at a time, moving towards health, always improving, you know, looking for new things that you can do to improve your health and also your relationship with the ultimate physician.
1: Amen to that. And listener, you know, Dr. Markham says we need to spend more time with our doctors. doctor. And if our doctor can't give us the time, we'll come to heartwiseministries.org. 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You can hear

0: 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Appreciate it so much.
1: My pleasure, Charles.
0: And until next time, this is Charles Mills along with Dr. James Markham, inviting you to remain heartwise. 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
7: This is It Is Written. I'm John Bradshaw. Thanks for joining me. Everybody has dreams, and we like to think that our dreams come true, but they don't always. What happens when you have dreams, big dreams, life goals, and those dreams come crashing down around you? And when they do, what then? Is God able to give back to you what was taken away? My special guest today is Juliet van Heerden. She is an author, public speaker, she is a teacher, and the wife of a pastor. And Juliet's story is a story experienced by many people all around the world. Juliet, thanks for joining me today and sharing your story. I appreciate you being here.
8: Thank you for the invitation.
7: Hey, let's go back to about where you think the beginning is. Where does your story, it's a fascinating story, it's a moving story, a very powerful story, and a story that's going to impact a lot of lives as you share it. So where does this story begin?
8: Well, I grew up in a Christian family, Christian home. My mom was a very devout Christian woman, but I am the product of divorce. And my parents divorced when I was 4. And then when I was 14, there was another divorce. And so I was a child who experienced the feelings of abandonment and the idea that happily ever after doesn't always turn out that way. And I made a vow to myself as a child that I would never get divorced. And I didn't want that legacy. And that was a promise that I made to myself and really ended up trying very hard to keep.
7: So as you were journeying through life towards the fulfillment of all your plans and dreams, where did that journey take you?
8: I graduated from college and I thought that I was being left behind as I was the bridesmaid in several weddings and not the bride. And so I feel like probably I rushed God a little bit and pushed ahead and chose a mate for myself that might not have been the mate he would have chosen for me.
7: Walk through that dynamic with me. You got married along the way. Tell me how that came to be. But tell me about the circumstances around your marriage.
8: I ended up making a decision to marry a person that I probably would not have consciously chosen. But sometimes as a young person, we'll make a compromise. And I tell young people when I speak to them, be careful who you date. Be careful who you go on one date with, because that person might end up being the person you spend the rest of your life with. And I tell my students, do your homework, but I didn't do mine. And I did not even know what questions to ask a potential spouse. I just didn't research. I took everything at face value. I was a very trusting person.
7: I remember saying to my fiance, check me out. Do your homework. Go and talk to the people who make up the fabric of my life.
8: That's right.
7: I was scared to death when she actually did. And then said, I do, was one of the biggest surprises of my life. But so that's the sort of thing you're talking about, right? Mm-hmm.
8: Accountability.
7: Yeah. So how do you marry someone without really knowing them? You did.
8: Right. Well, I mean, you get caught up in the moment. You believe a person. You take what you see at this moment, and you don't realize that there's something behind what you see. So, I mean, I felt excited that someone was interested in me, that they enjoyed some of the same things that I enjoyed. Yes, we had a little bit different background, but I was an optimist. I thought that whatever wasn't just right, I could make right. And I recently heard a sermon where someone said, women need to not think of men as projects, and men need to not think of women as possessions. And I think I like a project, and so that might have been part of it, a challenge that, you know, you can change a person.
7: So in your experience, you discovered you can't change a person.
8: No.
7: Did you try?
8: Oh, yes.
7: How did you try?
8: I manipulated. I tried to control the person. I tried to force them into my mold. And you can't take a person who is who they are and try to make them someone that you want them to be. But when I realized things weren't exactly happily ever after for me, I was really trying very hard to make this person fit into what I thought was the mold for a good Christian husband.
7: So you've got to accept some imperfections, some limitations, right?
8: Of course.
7: In a person. But there are some things you should never accept and think that you're going to be able to change. How do we know where that line is?
8: Well, knowing ourselves is important. You know, knowing what I can live with and what I can't, because no one's perfect. I mean, I wasn't a perfect spouse or a perfect person either, and I didn't. I wasn't sure what to do with the things that I saw that weren't right. But I think honesty is like a core foundational piece. If we have a question about a person's integrity or about their honesty, or if we catch them in a lie or something like that, then we really need to not brush. I would say that to any woman. Don't brush that under the rug. Really have your radar up. If you get that feeling like something's fishy, something's not right, follow through with that. Don't ignore that. Because if we are dealing with a person who's not honest, then we're going to have serious problems.
7: Now, if you detect dishonesty before you walk down the aisle,
8: run.
7: If you detect it after you walk down the aisle, what do we do then?
8: Pray. I experienced it. I experienced it shortly after I walked down the aisle. I was able to catch the person in the lie, and it was devastating. And I really didn't know what to do. I wanted to undo what I had done, but remember the vow that I made to myself. I'm never going to get divorced. So what do I do? Well, then you kick into this, I can change this person. I can fix this person. And your prayers become all about God, change this person. And you forget that you're also a broken person in need of a savior.
7: You say the thing to do is to pray.
8: Yes.
7: But I'm certain you would advocate some other concrete steps. Who do you talk to? I know it will depend on what your spouse is involved in.
8: What's going on, of course.
7: But who are the type of people you can turn to when you're in a marriage and you think to yourself, oh my goodness, this is not what I signed up for?
8: No, I would definitely find a trusted friend, counselor. I advocate for recovery groups and a support system where we can be transparent about what's really going on. I wish that I had been. If I had been honest and transparent and listened to godly counsel, I might have made some different decisions, but I just walled up and kept everything close to me.
7: How do you advise a young woman, a young man, who's staring the rest of his or her life in the face and now realizing, uh-oh, how do they go about extricating themselves from that?
8: Taking a break from the intensity, the emotional intensity of what's going on. And sometimes if things are wrong, it's more intense. There will be pressure from a person to make a quick decision. Let's just do this. You know, that's when you need to raise your eyebrow and go, wait a second. We don't need to rush this thing. If it's really a solid thing and a good thing, it will still be there. But give yourself a moment to breathe, to pray, to listen to people you trust, and come back and say, is this true? Or is this emotion I'm riding?
7: In just a moment, when we come back, I want to walk with you through your experience that led to divorce. What went wrong? What might you have done better? And in doing so, your story is going to be a help and a blessing to many other people. We'll be right back with my conversation with Juliet van Heerden in just a moment.

0: What does the Bible say about astrology?
1: Why do bad things happen to good people?
2: What color is Jesus?
3: If you have a question, we'd love to find an answer for you from the Bible. Line Up Online from It Is Written TV. Thanks for joining me today on It Is Written. I'm John Bradshaw, and my guest is public speaker, author, and teacher, Juliet van Heerden. Juliet, let's go back to, we spoke to the issues surrounding marriages and mistakes and who to speak to and when and so on, but let's talk about your experience. You walked down the aisle, you said, I do, you were the happiest girl in the world.
2: I was, and I thought that I was doing right because I did marry someone who was a Christian and who had promised to come to church, and we did pray together. So there were a lot of things that were positive and right and good, and we had a relationship that I felt was real. And then I started noticing that things were not always what they seemed to be.
3: What did you notice that really bothered you?
2: I call him John. It's not his real name, but we'll call him John because I want him to be like a real person. And I'm definitely not wanting to vilify him as a person.
3: Sure.
2: He was, you know, a human being. But when money wasn't accounted for, when things didn't add up, stories didn't add up, We started getting into debt. He would have unexplained illness. A lot of times, a lot of accidents would happen to him. He worked in construction, and sometimes weird things would happen that, you know, the staple gun went through the hand, or, you know, just too many accidents.
3: And what was it?
2: It was cocaine.
3: Let me ask this first, and then I'll ask for your response. When did you realize you were married to a drug addict?
2: Yeah, it was basically kind of all around the same time.
3: Okay.
2: But he was so addicted by that time that he was, like, it was kind of life or death at that point in time. And I had reached out to someone, to a substance abuse counselor, and they said, look, it's going to be the cemetery or the rehab, your choice. That's what they said to him.
3: What did he choose?
2: He chose the rehab.
3: How did it go?
2: I thought it went great. I thought it went great. He checked in for 28 days, and he did stay clean.
3: So things turned around.
2: Mm-hmm.
3: For how long?
2: For a while.
3: Yeah.
2: For a while.
3: And how did you notice? How did you notice that things were no longer going well?
2: Oh man, I never knew. Like it was, I never knew. Even those first 6 years of marriage, like sometimes he was using, sometimes he wasn't. Sometimes he was clean, sometimes he wasn't. I never knew where he was because I think he didn't want to be the slave to this either.
3: What would he be like when he relapsed? How would that affect him emotionally and physically?
2: Well, once he got clean and sober, he was back to normal and we would just try to go on with life, you know, back to church, back to work, back to, you know, tried to have some semblance of normalcy in our marriage. And then when he would relapse, he would just disappear. He would disappear sometimes for days, usually on a Friday because that's payday, and you know, come home when the money was gone.
3: You've said you like a project and you like to fix things.
2: Yes.
3: So did you get about fixing him? Did
2: yes.
3: you think, okay, we're going to fix this? How did you endeavor to fix it?
2: So I was afraid that he was going to die. I was afraid that he was going to OD. I was afraid that someone would find out about our dirty family secret. And so I tried to control everything. I tried to control every penny. You have your boss write the paycheck to me. I'm going to control the finances and I'll give you an allowance, just what you need. But that was the way that I coped, crackdown and control. Well, then you're not a spouse. You're a mother, a bad one, you know.
3: And evidently that's not what you planned.
2: No.
3: What was that doing to you?
2: No, it was tearing me up. I was sick. I had ulcers. I was constantly stressed out. I was, the controlling thing just didn't work, but I couldn't stop being controlling.
3: How many people, I'm getting ahead of myself, how common is this in church, not just in society, in church, for families to be dealing with someone who's battling addiction issues? How common?
2: I would venture to say every family has someone that they love or care about who's addicted to something, either a chemical dependency, pornography.
3: As your husband was descending into self-destruction, and your marriage was starting to unravel, what was this doing to you spiritually?
2: I was really having a spiritual awakening. I was learning to trust God and to love Him and to know that He loved me. It makes me just emotional just thinking about how God opened my eyes to His love for me. And I grew up knowing about God's love, singing, "Jesus loves me, this I know." I knew what God's word said, but through that experience, I learned to trust Him.
3: See, I can imagine a person saying, spiritually, I was devastated and I felt like I was a million miles from God. And I know that happens to people. Mm-hmm. It didn't happen to you. What was going on that this experience drew you closer to God? This, I think, is a very key point, because a lot of people end up adrift and without hope.
2: Right.
3: What was it about you or your experience or your upbringing or your faith community that saw this experience draw you closer to God? What made the difference?
2: You know, I should have spoken with others, but I didn't. And so God was who I talked to, and I talked to Him. Like when I was driving to school, I would have to put myself together, because to be able to smile and be sweet to first grade children, you know, you have to get it together before you get to school. And so that was my time where I would just pour my heart out to God as I'm driving, like, "Lord, I've got work to do today. I need you to help me. Help me focus on loving these kids." And He would do it. Like, I could just feel the peace of God come over me, and I could do my work. I could do my job. I could love on the kids at school. And when I poured my heart out to the Lord, He came and He was very real to me.
3: So where would you be now, do you think, if you didn't have God to lean on?
2: I would have driven my car off a bridge or slit my wrists or done something awful.
3: And something kept you from that?
2: Yes, I didn't want to hurt Him. I didn't want to hurt my friend, God. And I believe that you're not ever alone. We are never alone.
3: We're going to talk about that in just a moment. He's always there, and He's always for you. More of my conversation with Juliet van Heerden, just a moment.
4: When a 2,000-ton span on a bridge in Melbourne, Australia collapsed during construction, the damage and loss of life were devastating. When a bridge collapsed in Tasmania 5 years later, it was another catastrophe that caused disruption and death. So what happens when you fall? 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There's a way forward when you feel like you've failed God or failed others. 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
3: Thanks for joining me today on It Is Written. My guest, Juliet van Heerden, is sharing her story of addiction, codependency, recovery, and the miracle of God's restoration in her life. Okay, your husband is drug addicted, he's lying, he's sick, he's in and out of rehab, your home has been robbed, you were divorced. How'd that happen? How do you finally get to the point, or how did circumstances bring you to the place where this is over and it's not getting better?
2: Well, John just said to me, "I am tired of living the double life. I don't want to be the Christian husband that you want me to be. I want to drink what I want, smoke what I want, and watch what I want, snort what I want." And I was able to walk away feeling relieved.
3: I wanted to ask you about that. When he says, "I'm done," mm-hmm. was there pain by that stage? You said relief. So it wasn't as painful as if you'd said that a number of years earlier.
2: I just felt like I had done my absolute best and given it everything that I could possibly do, but a person is free to make their own choices.
3: Offer a word of encouragement to somebody who might be in the situation that you were in then, and they feel like, if I don't hang in here to the grim death, then somehow I've let God down. How do you know when you've done your best and it's time to let go?
2: Well, I think the Lord lets us know. And sometimes we hang on beyond the point where God has released us. And God, it is not God's desire for anyone to be in an abusive situation. And I had a very difficult time using the word abuse to describe my marriage. But as I look back, I can say I was in an abusive marriage. I was being financially abused. I was being emotionally neglected, verbally abused. And so as I look at that, I know that's not God's will and that's not God's plan for us. We need to be safe. And sometimes God makes provision for people. He says he hates divorce. Yes, he does, because it's painful and devastating. But there is provision. There are times when it's a relief.
3: Back up a few years, and yes, you were worried that someone might learn your dirty little secret.
2: Yes.
3: Now, years later,
2: yes,
3: the secret's out, and yet people embraced
2: you. They embraced me, and they loved me, and they loved John through it, too. I mean, once we started sharing, we found that people embraced us and loved us through it. And it was beautiful to just be like, oh, I don't have to carry this burden of a secret anymore. So I would encourage people, please share, find a safe place and share with somebody. Don't hold it.
3: Along the way, you wrote a book.
2: Yes.
3: Same dress, different day.
2: Yes.
3: Why did you write the book?
2: Believe me, I didn't want to. For doing public speaking now and for being a teacher, I'm actually an introvert and I'm a very private person. And that's why I kept my mouth closed for so long about things. I did not want to write this book. I am a writer. I love to write, but I was, you know, journaling and writing for myself, never thinking I would tell my story to other people. But the Holy Spirit just kept on me about this, that you need to share this story because it will bring hope to others. And as a pastor's wife, I started hearing the stories of people in church who are suffering, families that are suffering with the same kind of problems that I experienced. And I really had so much compassion for them. And a few people said to me, you need to share your story. You need to write your story. You need to write your story. And I kept putting it off. And I knew it would be difficult because I was happy. I was living the happily ever after. Who wants to go back and think about that stuff? Mm-hmm. And in order to write well, you need to relive it in your mind. But Andre, my husband, he gave me permission to do it. He sent me, it was very gracious of him as a man. He gave me permission to go back and to relive that pain and to write about John and to share my story. And it took me about 3 years from start to finish because it was hard. I would write a bit and then I'd take a long break. But it was published in 2015 and the responses from readers has been, it hurts me so much to hear what they have to say. They say to me, you're telling my story.
3: Give some advice to that woman especially, it doesn't have to be a woman,
2: mm-hmm,
3: who's in a relationship that's just spiraling downwards. Nothing he or she can do about it. There's addictions or whatever the case is. Where should they go?
2: No. And Dr. Larry Crabb says healing takes place in community. So we need to find a community of people where we feel safe and where we're not alone in our suffering. Our suffering is, sorrow is divided. And I would suggest finding a local Christ-centered recovery group, recovery community. Al-Anon is a wonderful resource. Find a group that meets regularly for codependents. There's Codependents Anonymous, that's those of us who get caught in the cycle of rescuing that loved one. Not everyone can afford counseling, professional counseling. It's a wonderful resource if you can. But if you can't, there are people who meet regularly and talk and share and be a reader. Learn about addiction, learn about boundaries, learn about codependency, find out about yourself and what you can do, and then find a safe place where you can share and grow and heal. There is hope.
3: Juliet, let's pray together. Let's pray. Our Father in heaven, we are grateful that you are the God who gives. You don't take away. You give, you restore, you remake. Thank you that you are never done with us, that you always love us. You don't turn from us even when we turn from you. Now, Father, I want to pray right now for that woman, that man, that young person who is struggling as life crashes down around them. And allow that the challenges of this life would only turn us in your direction to embrace you and never to turn us away from you. Lord, we thank you and we love you and we pray in Jesus' name. Amen. Thanks so much for joining me. I'm looking forward to seeing you again next time. Until then, remember, it is written, man shall not live by bread alone, but by every word that proceeds from the mouth of God.

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0: Here's a quick thought on stewardship.

In Genesis 2:15, God didn't call Adam and Eve in the Garden of Eden stewards, but he did give them the roles and responsibilities of a steward. The Bible calls this role and responsibility dominion. Dominion was the first job description, and it simply meant to be a caretaker of all that God had created. Sin changed everything, and the curses of Genesis 3 changed our work forever. Our work went from being a source of joy to a source of tears, stress, and frustration. However, God has been calling us back to our rightful position and responsibility as His reinstated stewards. Accepting this role and trusting God to provide the resources for us is our main task. Reinstated stewardship involves new ways of thinking, beliefs, and patterns of behaviour that don't naturally come to us. Our life journey is one where we are continually learning what it means to be a reinstated steward. In the Old Testament, stewards are managers who work for owners of property and estates. One well-known example was Joseph, the Prime Minister of Egypt, reporting through to Pharaoh. The New Testament continues to use the word steward with the same meaning as the Old Testament, but it layers on a spiritual aspect to this concept of management. Paul tells us that we are stewards of the mysteries of God in 1 Corinthians 4, verse 1 and 2. In fact, Paul defines spiritual leadership as managing God's household. Titus 1 verse 7. Being God's steward in a world of sin begins with accepting the Redeemer and the gift of His Son on the cross. We are entrusted with the gospel and we become part of the priesthood of all believers. As stewards, we are in the business of multiplication, multiplying disciples of Jesus. The methods of disciple-making of Jesus will require some relearning and discovery of those methods that Jesus used that we too can use. When God gave the job description of being a steward, which is given again and again in Scripture in various forms, it's in the form of a collective bargain agreement. You see, because God doesn't ask one person such as your pastor to be the steward of the gospel, He asks every believer to be involved. In Genesis, God gave dominion or stewardship to the family unit, Adam and Eve. Families are still the main agency of stewardship. Let me give you some examples. The method that Jesus teaches His disciples to do in Luke chapter 10, which includes eating with unbelievers, listening to their stories, and praying for their needs, is best done from the place of families. The mandate in Matthew 25 for believing Christians to feed the hungry, give water to the thirsty, to care for the homeless and to clothe the naked, to visit the sick and visit the people in prison, all of these imperatives are best done by families. And all of these activities have one thing in common. They restore and rebuild broken people, families, and communities. You see, after Eden, after the effects of sin took full control, our job description went from maintaining a perfect environment to restoring broken environments, broken people, broken cities, and neighbourhoods. We are His entrusted stewards. We work for the Creator and owner of all things. Working for the big guy means we have unlimited access to His resources and to His Spirit to guide us.

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3: 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Now that we're all spending more time at home, it's even tougher to keep weight in check. Generally, eating healthily and exercising regularly, even at home, will do the trick. But as you get older, there are other factors that impact your waistline. So, why does losing weight get harder with age? Muscle loss. As you get older, you lose muscle. Since muscle actually burns more calories than fat, having less muscle means that it's harder to use the calories you're eating. But why do you lose muscle? While hormones can play a role, the old adage, if you don't move it, you lose it, rings true. Whether it's a busy family life or out-of-control work hours, finding time to stay active gets tougher and we tend to move less. Stress. Increased stress can contribute to weight gain. Time pressures can relegate exercise to last on the list, and when you're under the pump, it's easy to ditch the diet and reach for a quick snack or sugar fix. Stress also increases your level of the hormone ghrelin, which makes you hungry and increases fat storage. A slowing metabolism. Your metabolism runs 24/7, turning the food and drink you eat into energy for your body to function. Even when you're sleeping, it's providing your body with the energy needed to circulate blood, breathe, and repair cells. Your metabolism can slow down with age, which means you burn fewer calories and store more fat. Finally, hormonal changes. Hormonal changes can tip the scales too. For women, it's very common to gain weight during menopause, with a drop in estrogen triggering an increase in weight, especially around the belly. For men, typically from the age of 40, testosterone levels drop. As testosterone is responsible for regulating fat distribution, muscle strength, and muscle mass, less testosterone can make it harder to burn calories. So here's three tips to help prevent weight gain. Number one, make each mouthful count. Rather than reaching for highly processed foods that lack nutrients, swap these out for mostly whole foods. Focus on nutrient-dense foods full of vitamins and minerals, fiber, and protein. Foods like fruit, veggies, legumes, nuts, and whole grains. Number two, watch your portion sizes. If you don't burn all the energy from the foods and drinks you consume, your body will store it as fat. As you get older, it's important to watch your portion sizes and potentially cut back on how much you eat to suit what your body needs. Number three, stay hydrated. Drink plenty of water and steer clear of fizzy drinks. Mild dehydration can actually cause symptoms similar to hunger. Don't confuse the two and end up grabbing a snack instead of a glass of water. Dehydration has also been linked to an increased risk of obesity and a higher body mass index. Our recipe of the week is a roasted chickpea and cauliflower salad. This is a tasty warm salad. It's the very definition of feel-good food. It's full of fiber, protein, and other nutrient goodness and can easily be made ahead of time. 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
9: Goodbye.
10: So how's things going with Herbie?
9: Still not perfect, okay? I mean, on the one hand, he's putting me down, making me feel inadequate, and yet we're so in sync, joined at the hip. I don't know, maybe I just want more from him.
10: Maybe you need to get more out of yourself. Maybe you need to realise you deserve much more.
7: Everyone has longings, spoken and unspoken. We all want to get more out of life. Often we try to gain more by trying in various ways to get more from the people closest to us, more from a spouse, more from a friend, more from a parent. But sooner or later we realise something very important. We simply can't depend on other people for our own happiness. We can't just keep waiting for someone else to do all the work and bear the responsibility while we sit idly by. At some point we have to roll up our sleeves and start making things, positive things, happen by ourselves. We have to start doing it for ourselves. We have to get more from ourselves. I need more. That's the real cry from the heart behind many of our frustrations. I need to get out of this rut. I need to move on. I need to stop reacting in the same old ways. I need more strength, more love, more peace, more. But of course, all that's much easier said than done. Can we become more than we already are? Is that really possible? Or should we just learn to live with me? Just accept our lot in life and be satisfied. Today I'd like to show you exactly how you can get more, much more out of yourself. The Bible tells us how. It tells us how a relationship with Christ does that. It tells us how Christ's Spirit inside of us does that. Now maybe you're skeptical. Maybe you've been burned out by religion. Maybe you've seen too many religious people who seem to become much less of themselves. Well, please hear me out, because I know that the principles laid out here in the New Testament are workable. They're workable and they're supernatural. Let's take a look together. First of all, the Bible gives us a spiritual diagnosis. It points out our real problem with startling accuracy. Here's Romans chapter 7 and verse 19. This is precise, clear, and to the point in describing the human condition. For the good that I will to do, I do not do. But the evil I will not do, that I practice. There you have it in a nutshell. We know about the good. We know what we're supposed to be doing. And we intend to do it. Yes, I'll be more patient. I'll stop reacting angrily to that problem person in my life. Yes, I'll be more cheerful and thankful. Yes, I'll eat more healthily, and so on. But what happens? We just end up losing our temper anyway. We end up depressed and grumpy anyway. We end up pigging out on French fries anyway. The evil, the unhealthy behavior I decide not to do, that's what I end up doing. That's the human condition. That's our sinful nature. It just keeps drawing us back to old habits. You know what? In many ways, it's a lot like having a bad girlfriend or boyfriend you just can't break up with.
10: Amanda, we all deserve. We all deserve more, but in real life, how many times have I heard that before?
11: Why do you keep going back to him? It's crazy.
10: Yeah, well, love is crazy. We just have this history together, and I feel so comfortable with him. Yeah, maybe I shouldn't have given so much of myself, but I did. And we have this bond, and it's so hard to break. It's like it will take surgery.
7: It's hard to break the bond with old habits. They've become a part of us. They're inside of us. Our predicament is perfectly expressed in Romans chapter 7 and verse 24. Oh, wretched man that I am! Who will deliver me from this body of death? The sinful nature is like a corpse we carry around. It drags us down. Yes, it's as if you're attached to a loser boyfriend or a hurtful girlfriend. You know this person's not good for you. You know your friends are right when they tell you to end that relationship. But breaking that bond would tear you up inside. That's our problem. But what's the solution? Paul lays it out in his letter to the Ephesians. This is powerful. Ephesians chapter 3 and verse 16. The Apostle Paul prays that God would grant you according to the riches of His glory to be strengthened with might through His Spirit in the inner man, that Christ may dwell in your hearts through faith. What's the solution? We get someone new inside of us. We get Christ's Spirit. That's exactly what God promises to do. He will strengthen you inside, in your deepest self. His Spirit will make room for Christ's qualities to live in you. The solution to the old guy, the body of death, is to get a new guy. Paul talks about a new creation, the creation of a new man, renewed in knowledge, fashioned in righteousness. That's what God can do for us. It's a simple solution, but a profound one. If you have someone who's dragging you down, you've got to find someone stronger who can pull you up.
10: Amanda! Amanda! Hi! You're not going to believe this. I ran into this new guy at the gym. He is so incredibly nice and so great to look at. And we started talking and he started asking me all this stuff about me, like I'm someone special.
11: Oh, thank you, thank you! That's great!
10: Oh, I don't know. My heart's jumping all over the place. I'm scared. I don't know what it means.
11: It means that someone is showing you more, an upgrade. And yes, the heart does tend to beat in the presence of a real human being.
10: An upgrade? Well, I don't know. I can't just jump out into thin air.
7: Meeting someone new puts you in a different place, doesn't it? Meeting someone wonderful changes everything. Now you've got new emotions racing through your heart. You've got a new perspective. You may still be stuck on the old partner. He's not going to just disappear. But you realize you've got something going for you. Thinking about breaking up and being terribly alone is one thing. Thinking about breaking up and getting to know someone new and wonderful is quite another. That's what happens when we start a new relationship with Jesus as our Lord and Savior. That's what happens when we invite His Spirit into our hearts. Christ really does get inside of us. And He's wonderful. He cares. He's interested in our lives. He wants the best for us. Suddenly we realize that we have new feelings that have sprung up inside of us. We have a new perspective. We have new desires. This is how Paul expresses it in Galatians chapter 5. He acknowledges that the sinful nature produces all kinds of negative emotions and behaviors, hatred, jealousy, adultery, and selfish ambition. And then he writes in Galatians chapter 5 and verse 22, "But the fruit of the Spirit is love, joy, peace, long-suffering, kindness, goodness, faithfulness." These are the qualities Christ's Spirit begins to produce inside us. That's the new man, the personality he can create. That's wonderful. But that also creates conflict, some pretty intense conflict inside of us.
9: Ran into the new guy again, Bill.
12: Oh, great.
9: I have to admit, at first I thought he was just having a good day, but he was exactly the same, just gracious and warm.
12: Great. I could die.
9: Yeah, well, don't, because I ran into Herbie too, of course. We had dinner, and he knows things haven't been going too well. He wants things back the way they were.
12: Sleeps.
9: He promised never to get angry or put me down or be violent.
12: Judy.
9: Oh, and he said all the right things, Amanda. Exactly the right things.
7: Our sinful nature doesn't just dissolve away once we begin a relationship with Christ. We don't become saints overnight. Old habits still pick up the phone and give us a call. They can still push our buttons. And that creates a struggle inside of us. We're pulled in two directions. We're torn apart. We have some pretty big choices to make. We have to decide who to listen to. But here's the good news. This is a struggle we can win. Absolutely. This is a contest that God has created us to win. Here's Paul again, the great apostle, telling us about an important step that we can take. It's found in Romans chapter 8 and verses 13 and 14. If by the Spirit you put to death the deeds of the body, you will live. For as many as are led by the Spirit of God, these are the sons of God. God's Spirit gives us the strength to put to death the deeds of the body. That's the behavior of the sinful nature. Elsewhere, Paul echoes this same theme. He writes to the Colossians, "Put to death whatever belongs to your earthly nature." These are very strong words. Kill, crucify, put to death. What do they mean? Well, in practical terms, it means we need to tell the old guy about the new guy.
9: Here you go.
12: Thanks.
9: Yeah, you're right. I'm all up in the air. I can't decide which guy is the right one. The new guy keeps showing me more and more that he's a quality guy. And Herbie won't leave me alone. He keeps calling me and I can't hang up.
12: You haven't told him?
9: I told him about...
12: Told him about the new guy?
9: That's not a very good subject, Amanda.
12: Judy, you have to tell him. But you can't have it both ways. Something's got to give here, you know.
7: We have to break up. We have to make a conscious choice to turn from the old habits. It won't do to just hope they'll go away. But again, this is a struggle we can win. We can put to death the old deeds by God's Spirit. We're in a different place with Christ inside of us. We have new emotions, new desires, new attitudes. That spiritual energy can help us to say no decisively. It's much harder to say no when you're running on empty, when there's no alternative. But Jesus promises to begin filling us with love and joy and peace. These are the good qualities that can persuade us to turn our backs on the old destructive behaviors. Put to death what belongs to your sinful nature. Make the break. End the relationship. Make a conscious commitment to God to say,

0: Quite simple. It's like taking off one suit of clothes and putting on another. And there's a reason for that. The Spirit makes that new man, that new personality, much more attractive. The Spirit gives us the energy to make the change. So it isn't an agonizing struggle. It isn't a matter of constantly beating back the old impulses. No, something much better has come up. And so of course we change. Why keep wearing last year's rags when this beautiful new outfit's available? In his letter to the Ephesians, Paul uses this same image. Put off the former conduct, he says, the old man which grows corrupt, and put on the new man which was created according to God in righteousness and true holiness. The new man is the new creation, the new personality. It really is something better growing inside of us. It's something we can say yes to, and that helps us say no decisively.
1: Do you want to know what Bill said to me the other day?
2: What?
1: He said, I love looking at you. And then he said, I'm an introvert and you have the sparkle that draws me out of a cave. He just writes this stuff that you wouldn't believe.
2: Judy, this is amazing.
1: I know. And when Herbie calls and starts pulling at all the heartstrings, I just pull out one of these letters and read it, and it's like a deep breath. It's calming. You know what I've decided?
2: What?
1: That this is my life, not Herbie's life.
0: How do we put on the new man? By spending time with him. It's that simple. We spend time with Christ, the one who brings us this new creation. We talk to him. We listen to him. We spend time taking in the wonderful letters of the New Testament, for example. They describe what the new life is all about. They make it all the more real to us. This is where we want to go. This is what we want to experience. Put on the new man. Put on the new person. That's how you get more out of you. That's how you get more out of life. Here's another great picture from Paul in the book of Romans, chapter 6 and verse 13. Present yourselves to God as being alive from the dead, and your members as instruments of righteousness to God. The good news is that in the Spirit, this becomes a more natural thing. When you've met someone wonderful, you want to yield your time to him, your thoughts to her. You want to go with the flow. Paul says, let the Word dwell in you richly. Let the peace of Christ rule in your hearts. This is something you want. Get in touch with it. It's sort of like getting in touch with your inner child. It's something that's already there, eager to get out. It's something God put there inside you. So give it room, give it time, and watch what happens.
1: I always thought that relationships were hard work, a chore, but at least you got some candy along the way. I mean, at least you weren't crying alone. But with Bill, I'm someone else. He says that I have this great power of encouragement and pull people out of the dumps, wave a magic wand. I never saw it, but he did. So yes, okay, I'll pretend that I have this great power. It's incredible.
0: Now let me tell you about one more step we can take, one more step that ensures we're making the most of our new relationship. Here's Paul with one of his favorite pictures of the new life in the Spirit, found in Galatians chapter 5 and verse 16. I say then, walk in the Spirit, and you shall not fulfill the lust of the flesh. Today we would speak of our walk as our lifestyle, the way we do things. What Paul is saying is that we need to do more than talk the talk, more than admire the good life. We need to walk the walk. We need to do it. We need to let the Spirit express Himself in our daily behavior. So yes, find things to do that express the love and joy and peace that you're feeling. Find ways to serve in love. Find ways to serve in joy. Find ways to spread some peace. There's a whole new creation out there waiting to be discovered. There's a whole new world of the Spirit waiting to be experienced. Don't get stuck on the sidelines. Express your faith. Let your relationship take you to new places.
1: We've been going to concerts and my head is buzzing with all this music I didn't even know existed.

0: been cycling in the mountains. The sky is so beautiful. I'm doing all these things I never thought I could, and I am loving it.
1: Thank God for you guys.
0: With Herbie, it was all TV and six packs.
1: You know, I've noticed a difference.
0: Really?
1: Oh, yeah, Judy. I'm not kidding. You're not nearly as flighty or as nervous as you were.
0: I can't believe I put up with Herbie for so long. Why didn't you tell me?
1: What?
0: Well, he seems so pathetic now compared to Bill.
2: Jesus really does make more out of you. He does it by putting a new life inside of you. Breaking out of old habits and into a new life is a process. It's a real change process. It's not just a matter of flicking a switch. But God's Spirit inside us takes us to a different place. He inspires us and energizes us. He gives us the way to say no decisively. Yes, life is a struggle between our two natures, one dragging us down and the other pulling us up. That old boyfriend will still try to push our buttons, but you know what? God makes this a struggle we can win with confidence.

0: Why not right now open your heart in prayer and ask Jesus to come in and make you a new person, to put on that new man, become that new woman, rather than struggle on your own? Tap into His power. Tap into His strength. Tap into His grace right now as we pray. Holy Father, thank You for being willing to pull us out of our ruts. Thank You for making the life of the Spirit so accessible. We come to Christ now, accepting Him as our Savior, as our most devoted friend. We turn our backs on the old habits, the old voices that have been dragging us down. We confess You as our Lord. We ask that You send the Spirit of Christ into our hearts. Fill us with good qualities. Make a new creation inside of our hearts. We put on this new person. We make room for this new life. And we commit ourselves to walk hand in hand with Christ from this day forward. In His name, Amen. Thank you so much for joining us in this series, I Want More. I hope this series has been a real blessing to you and your family. Until next time, remember, it is written, man shall not live by bread alone, but by every word that proceeds out of the mouth of God.
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1: Hello everyone and welcome to Kids Club, right across Australia, right here on Faith FM. I'm your host, Aris Bergen. If this is your first time joining Kids Club is our time of day when we get to hear some great stories, interesting facts, and valuable lessons. So get ready, Kids Club starts

0: Arnie! Oh, Arnie! Are you there?
1: Yes, Doring. Oh, I'm right here.
0: That's good, because I have something I wanted to talk to you about, Arnie. I have something I wanted to say. I have just been talking with Mrs. Fredericks, and she has mentioned that they are fundraising for a special mission project. I say they are trying to raise some money for a special mission project.
1: Oh, that sounds interesting, Doring. Tell me more about it.
0: You see, Arnie, there are some churches in Papua New Guinea that need to have their roofs replaced. I say there is a special roofing project, Arnie, that needs money.
1: Needing their roofs replaced? Oh, I would be happy to support this project, Doring. What can we do to help?
0: They need some items to sell at a charity garage sale at the church this Sunday. I say they need some items to sell. I was thinking, Arnie, we could give them some of your giant pumpkins from the garden to sell. I say some giant pumpkins.
1: That's a good idea, Doring.
0: And I will bake some cookies too. I say I will bake some cookies.
1: Cookies? Did I hear you say you have some cookies, Grandma? Because I am starving and I love your cookies.
0: Hello there, Shane. I say hello there. I am just going to bake some cookies for the church charity garage sale. They're raising money for a special project to replace some roofs on churches in Papua New Guinea. They need to raise some money to help them replace some church roofs.
1: Some churches need their roofs replaced? I'd like to help too if I can. What can I do? Now, Shane, if it's a garage sale, you could check with your mum and dad and then have a look through some of the things you have, toys, games, clothes that you don't need anymore, and donate them to sell. That's a good idea, Grandpa. I will do that. Now, Grandma, do you have any cookies in the kitchen?
0: Not yet, Shane. I haven't baked them yet. I say, I haven't baked them yet, but there are some juicy apples I picked this morning. Some lovely juicy apples. Now that's an idea. We can take some apples to sell too. I say, we can donate some apples.
1: Yes, of course. Definitely take the apples. I'll pick some corn and fresh tomatoes to sell too. And Shane, I have an idea on how you can get some of your favourite cookies. You could buy some at the garage sale this Sunday. I have to wait till Sunday, but I'll be happy to spend some of my money on your cookies, Grandma. They are so delicious, and it's for a good cause too. Grandpa, I was just thinking, is supporting this project another example of good stewardship? Yes. I would say it is, Shane. Using resources wisely and well to help share with others. Reminds me of that text in the Bible, 1 Timothy 6, 18-19. Tell them to use their money to do good. They should be rich in good works and generous to those in need. Always being ready to share with others. By doing this, they will be storing up their treasure as a good foundation for the future.

0: 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Anyway, our time is up for today, but I will look forward to catching up with all of you again next time on Bible Buddies. So take care, stay safe, and God bless.
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How frequently do those around you fail? The habit of noting and recording the mistakes our peers make every day is so ingrained that we now value it as proof of our discernment and greater moral value. She's always late to work, we say with obvious exasperation, secretly enjoying the superiority of our valued punctuality. He's irritable, we growl as some overwhelmed and unsupported colleague vents in an unwelcome way. Each stumble made by others somehow elevates us in this secret virtue war we're waging. And yet, we are undone, disheveled, when our full story comes before the only judge who really matters. If you, Lord, kept a record of sins, Lord, who could stand? But with you there is forgiveness, so that we can with reverence serve you. The grace and mercy of our God cannot be overpraised. I will forgive their wickedness, he says to all who turn to him, and I will never again remember their sins. God's grace to us is meant to teach us grace to others. His kindness to us, for us, in us, through us, is never meant for only us. So stay in grace.

0: 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My name is Kyle Morrison, and on Friday afternoons at 4:30, I sit down with my friends to discuss current news and Bible prophecy.
1: I'm Phil Yates. I'll bring the positive side of things.
2: Justin Lorman here. I'm here to offend. Sorry. So if you're a bit precious, probably don't listen at 4:30. But if you don't mind getting offended, and we're just going to call it as we see it, 4:30 on Friday afternoon, we'll look forward to seeing you then.
0: We'll see you there.
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2: Hello, everybody out there. My name is Benjamin Ng, and I'm joined by my lovely host and producer here, Maritza. Maritza, how you doing today? Yeah, I'm doing well. I'm not sure if the listeners can hear you live there. We're having a little bit of a technical difficulties here this morning.
3: Just trying to turn it up. I'm not actually sure what's going on there, but we might try a different mic.
2: Yeah, but look, while we are just fixing our mic issues there, hey, we would love to hear from you today. Where are you tuning in from? 0482-075-222 is the number. Please text in. We would love to hear from you, and we would love to especially hear your praises. And so, you know, this is something that we've been doing every episode so far. And Maritza, why don't I get you to start with our praise first for today?
4: Well, hopefully my mic is working now, Ben. What's my praise for today? I was thinking about this earlier, and I think my praise today is that my daughter is on school holidays. And I know for a lot of parents, that's not really a praise. That's sort of a, what am I going to do with my kid while I'm at work? But it's so nice actually having her home. I think school, you know, you're really sort of dictated by the bell.
2: Yeah,
4: you live your life from 8:45 to 3:15, and just having her home and being able to spend a little bit more time with her is really special. What about you, Ben? What's your praise?
2: Well, I'm sure your daughter's happy to be home as well. I think sometimes they're out too much and they get tired and they just want to be home. And I'm sort of a home person as well, so absolutely hear those sentiments. My praise is I got to travel to Brisbane for the weekend and speak at a church that invited me, and it was all like a Faith FM weekend, so that was really nice. And heard some testimonies in person about people whose lives had been touched by Faith FM and what has been shared over the radio waves for many years already.
4: That's always so special, Ben, isn't it? We love hearing people's testimonies.
2: Oh, absolutely. And you know, in 2 years' time, Faith FM would have been on air for 20 years.
4: I know. That's really special. We should do something special for our 20th anniversary, I think, Ben.
2: Absolutely. I think we need to do that. And on top of that, you know, just to adding to the praise there, I actually got a pretty bad knee right now, but I'm thankful I could travel there safely and back. And Qantas kindly allowed me to change my flight to an earlier flight when I got to the airport a bit earlier for free. They didn't charge me anything.
4: Oh, so that's a praise for sure.
2: That was really nice to get home a bit earlier. But hey, look, text in your praise. We would love to hear from you. 0482-075-222. Just something simple for this past week. What have you been thankful for? You know, the Bible says a thankful heart does good like a medicine. So
4: absolutely.
2: You know, I tell my wife sometimes, she says, hey, ice cream is not good for me. It's like, yeah, but I'm happy eating it. So even though it might not be good, maybe this, my happiness will offset.
4: Is that going to be your praise for next week, Ben? Ice cream?
2: Yeah. But, you know, it's good to have a happy heart and a grateful heart, isn't it?
4: It is. That's what I always tell my kids. A happy heart is a thankful heart.
2: Yeah, absolutely. And, you know, friends, we have a free book offer for you today as well. Every episode we do, and today is no different. We got a book, Steps to Christ, a little small power-packed book that has been translated to many languages throughout the world. And how can we have a deeper relationship with Jesus? You're going to want to get this book, so stay tuned as we're going to give you the code word. You can probably guess what it is if you've been listening to our previous episodes, but do stay tuned and we'll pass you that code word later on. And, you know, I have one more praise before we get into our study here today, Maritza.
4: What's that, Ben?
2: We have been approaching the end of the financial year, which is the end of this month. And, you know, we've been trying something different here to try to reach out to our listeners to partner with those that have been touched and have loved the shows, have been supporting us throughout the years by listening and reaching out for those free offers. And I've been really thankful for the show support that people have been having in supporting us for our needs in terms of just keeping us on air. And even, you know, in a few weeks' time, we are going to hit 400 radio stations throughout all of Australia.
4: That's incredible.
2: Yeah.
4: That's incredible. When you consider when we started, it was just the one little satellite on top of a shed.
2: Yeah, in Toongabie.
4: In where?
2: Toongabie. Have you heard of that place before? It's somewhere in Victoria. Place. Michael, our station manager, who is still part of Faith FM, was the one that put it up first with Christian Copacciano, which was a local pastor at his church. And Paul Holton was involved too, who is still out and about setting up stations and towers and all of that and the support for all the 400 almost stations that we have all throughout Australia.
4: That's amazing.
2: So what a big thing that has just started from little roots of just a few people wanting to just get the radio out and the positively good news out to people in the smaller towns. And that's what we've always been focused on. And, you know, well, whatever God gives us and whatever stations and frequencies are available. But yeah.
4: Absolutely, Ben. Lots amazing of blessings this morning.
2: It is. It is. And look, today we are looking at a very interesting topic. It is called the power of the cross. And look, the cross of Jesus. Jesus dying on the cross. Jesus coming as a human being and dying on the cross and making this big sacrifice for us is something that, you know, most of the people out there in the world are familiar with. You don't have to be a Christian to know that there was this man that came 2,000 years ago almost and came and he lived a life on this earth. And he went and sacrificed himself. He died on the cross. And, you know, we're going to have a deeper look into this today and this morning. And look, if you're listening in other times, we want to wish you a good afternoon or a good evening. But the power of the cross. And before we even fast forward to the cross itself, what we want to look at is even just Jesus' birth. Let's start by reading our first Bible text here in Hebrews chapter 1 and verse 4.
4: All right. And it says, having become so much better than the angels, as he has by inheritance obtained a more excellent name than they.
2: So this is in Hebrews 1. It's talking about how Jesus was God in heaven. And yes, Jesus was God. He became flesh, the Bible tells us. And in Hebrews 1 verse 4, before he became a human, it says he was so much better than the angels. Now, how much better than the angels was he? We don't know. But we know that the angels was on one level and Jesus as God was way above them. Okay? And then let's pair this with the next chapter in Hebrews, Hebrews chapter 2 and verse 9. And this is talking about when Jesus became human.
4: But we see Jesus, who was made a little lower than the angels.
2: Okay, so now we see Jesus coming as a man, and now he's below the angels, lower than the angels. So as God in heaven, he was at that top level, and below God was the angels, and below the angels are human beings, because, you know, angels are more powerful than we are.
4: I mean, they can fly, Ben.
2: Right.
4: We can't do that.
2: Yeah. They can fly into outer space.
4: That puts them into a different tier to us.
2: Exactly. So, you know, above us, above human beings is angels, and above angels is God. Now, I want you to think about this for a second, okay? Below human beings is what? So if there's God, and then there's angels, and then there's... if you only could see this, I'm kind of waving my hands around here, putting it up and down. And then, but there's God, angels, then humans. But what's one level below humans?
4: I would say animals.
2: Okay, so that's I would agree with you on that, right?
4: Yeah.
2: One level below human is animals. And then what's one level below animals?
4: Good question.
2: I would say insect.
4: Are they not animals? You wouldn't count them as animals?
2: I don't
4: Probably
2: know.
4: Not? Okay.
2: I didn't think about that. But, yeah.
4: I feel like within the animal kingdom, there's like, you know, the predators and the big animals up the top, and insects are probably getting down the bottom there.
2: Yeah, true.
4: Yeah, yeah. So there's a hierarchy there.
2: I wouldn't go down to like a leaf or a, you know, but let's stick with vegetation. Insects.
4: Okay, yeah.
2: So I want you to imagine this. Jesus just becoming a human, right? God becoming human. Just to be born into this world, he had to come down two levels. Mm. Not an angel, but as a human being. Mm. And then for us to, and I don't think we can totally comprehend this, but just for illustration's sake, for us to understand what Jesus was like to be born into the world is less like, it's like us going down two levels. So from a human down to an animal, from an animal to an insect. So let me ask you this, Maritza. Mm-hmm. How would you love to become an ant, like the most perfect ant in the whole world?
4: Look, ants are pretty cool. They've got some pretty cool things. They can lift like 50 times their body weight.
2: Oh, really?
4: Yeah, they can.
2: Okay.
4: Did you not know that?
2: No, I didn't.
4: I'm going to say that's the one good thing about ants. And my answer is going to be no. I would not like to become an ant, even though that's really cool.
2: Right.
4: I will stay a human that God made me, thanks.
2: And look, this is not Jesus coming as perfect Adam, you know, 6 or 7 or 8 or I don't know, 20 feet tall with 100% brain power, right? He came after 4,000 years after Adam and Eve had sinned. And, you know, we're not using much of our brain capacity today. I think, what, 8% or 10%, you're a genius, right?
4: Is that it?
2: Yeah. I think on average, people use like 4 to 6% of their brain.
4: That is dismal.
2: Yeah. So it's not like, can you imagine being the most perfect, handsome, beautiful, longest living ant in the whole world? Still an ant.
4: Yeah.
2: I mean, just for Jesus to be born into the world, he hadn't even died yet. He was just getting born. It was already a sacrifice.
4: Mm.
2: You know, his whole life was one of sacrifice from the very beginning to the very end. And, you know, when we just even just begin with that, we are amazed that even he would just be born. And he didn't come as perfect Adam. He didn't come as with all the strength and the brain power of Adam in his perfection. He came after 4,000 years of sin. He came just like you and me, you know, happy to live 80 years or 70 years, right? The life of a man is 70, the Bible says. But he didn't. He didn't come as perfect Adam. He came just like you and me. And look, now we're going to just fast forward. We're not going to look at the life of Christ because, you know, I have a whole series called Encounters with Jesus that looks at the life of Jesus. And so, you know, if you want to study more into the different encounters that Jesus had with people while he was on earth, you can go look at that up on the podcasts and program section of our website or even on the app. That's called Encounters with Jesus. But let's look at this next text. Where did Jesus go just before he was about to be crucified? Let's read Matthew 26 and verse 37 and 38.
4: Starting from verse 37, and he took with him Peter and the two sons of Zebedee, and he began to be sorrowful and deeply distressed. Then he said to them, my soul is exceedingly sorrowful, even to death. Stay here and watch with me.
2: So at the last moments of Jesus' life, you know, he was going through a lot. The Bible says that his soul was exceedingly sorrowful, even to death. And he brings with him Peter and the two sons of Zebedee are James and John. And so he's got these three disciples with him. And he's about to pray. He's in the Garden of Gethsemane to pray. He was already there praying for his disciples, but now he's praying for himself. And in verse 39, this is what Jesus says right after.
4: He went a little farther and fell on his face and prayed, saying, oh, my Father, if it is possible, let this cup pass from me. Nevertheless, not as I will, but as you will.
2: So now he prays this prayer to his Father and he says, if it's possible, what?
4: Let this cup pass from me.
2: There was something in this cup that Jesus did not want to drink. And he just prayed, God, my Father, I don't want to drink this. But thank God he says, nevertheless. You know, nevertheless is such a big word.
4: Mm.
2: It's like, Mom, I don't really want to do this. Nevertheless, I'll do it because I love you.
4: I mean, I've got a six-year-old. I don't think she's saying never.
2: I know, right?
4: But she's saying but.
2: But, yes,
4: but
2: exactly.
4: I will, because you've asked me to.
2: And, you know, this is a really important lesson, right? Because sometimes we think, if I'm going to obey, I just want to obey because I'm happy to obey. But Jesus wasn't happy to do this. He really did not want to drink what was in this cup. And we're going to look at this cup in a minute. But that word but, or nevertheless, is such, it turns the whole tide of this train of thought that we're seeing. Because sometimes it's just like, oh, I don't feel like studying, but I'm just going to do it anyways.
4: Mm.
2: And that, you know, we don't have to always feel like wanting to do something. And that's the thing about faith. It's never dependent upon feeling, because if it was dependent upon feeling, we would never obey.
4: Absolutely.
2: We would never do it.
4: Yep.
2: Because I never feel like studying. I don't feel like working.
4: This what we're doing right now is pretty fun.
2: Right. But I don't get up and go, yeah, I'm going to go to work and not see my family for the whole day and not see my children. Yeah, I'm excited. No. I love to see my family and eat breakfast, lunch, and dinner with them and be there with them and hang out with them and play with them. And, you know, but, and that's the thing. It changes the whole tone of how we look at obedience and what Jesus was feeling at this last moment. He wasn't like happy, happy, joy, joy going into this.
4: He didn't want to, exactly.
2: He didn't want to. But not as I will, but as you will. You know, friends, maybe sometimes you think that, you know, I really don't want to do what I'm going to do here. But for the love of that person, or even for the love of Jesus, for the love of God, I will do it. And that's what faith is all about. It's
4: faith
2: not about
4: feeling. Faith requires obedience, doesn't it?
2: It does. It does.
4: Yeah.
2: And this is where love becomes more like a principle. I've always kind of gotten a bit confused by when people say, you know, love is not a feeling. It's a principle. And I was like, huh, what do you mean? Oh, well, choosing to love somebody after you had a fight with them.
4: Here's our one piece of marriage advice.
2: Here it goes again, right?
4: For the day.
2: But doing right because it is right, because you're committed to that person, no matter how bad the argument was, you're just still going to love them. You're still going to be there for them. That's a principle. But if you were going to go by feeling, you're going to walk out of the house and I need 3 hours to cool down. I'm going to go shopping, or I'm going to go to the bar and have a drink or something like that. You know, it really changes our understanding of even just what love is. And it's built on faith. And so look, what was in this cup that Jesus did not want to drink? You want to stay tuned, because right after this song, we're going to come back. We're going to answer that question. What Jesus was just so hesitant to the point that he would pray to his father, I don't want to drink this.

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1: Welcome back. If you're just joining us, this is The Bible Hour live on Faith FM across Australia. And just before we went on the break, we mentioned our free book offer for today, Ben, and it is a book called Steps to Christ. Now, if you've never heard of this book before, it's basically a short spiritual book that explores how a person can effectively develop a relationship with God. So it discusses themes such as purpose, guilt, forgiveness, personal change, prayer, and trust. And it presents Jesus as the way to experience peace, hope, and a transformed life. So if you would like that book, we would absolutely love to send it out to you. The code is TBH6. This is our sixth episode, and you're listening to The Bible Hour, so TBH6. Ben?
2: Yes, and it is live, as you know, we had a little bit of a bungle with the mics. I was playing it around with this morning, and I had muted the wrong mic. So, you know, if it was not live and was recorded, we'd definitely just restart again and do that, but we are live, and we would love to hear from you, friends. So, 0482-075-222. Please share with us your praise or where you're tuning in from. We'd just love to hear from you and would love to know where our listeners are tuning in.
1: We've actually had someone text in. We've got Andrew who is tuning in from Bow Desert, Queensland.
2: Wow, where
1: is that?
2: Bow Desert.
1: Bow Desert, Queensland. That's actually not far from where I grew up. I think it's close to the Logan area, if I'm not mistaken. But yeah, shout out to you, Andy. Thank you so much for texting in.
2: Shout out, Andrew. And we'd love to hear from all of you. Hey, but Andrew, share with us your praise. One thing you're thankful for.
1: He has actually sent it through.
2: Oh,
1: there. He said, I'm thankful for Faith FM broadcasting Bible truth.
2: Amen. Amen. Well, we are looking at the power of the cross, and we're going to continue that. And we were just looking at Jesus in the Garden of Gethsemane. He was praying to his Father, Father, I really don't want to drink what's in this cup. However, but nevertheless, not as I will, but as you will. If you want me to do it, I will do it for my love for you, not based upon my feelings. I'm going to determine my obedience. So let's have a look at this cup. What was in this cup that really Jesus did not want to drink from? Let's have a look at a few texts in the Bible. So we'll start off with Jeremiah 25 and verse 15.
1: For thus says the Lord God of Israel to me, take this wine cup of fury from my hand and cause all the nations to whom I send you to drink it.
2: So, Marissa, what is this wine cup? What is in this cup?
1: It says fury.
2: The fury. Fury of who? Who's speaking here?
1: The Lord God of Israel.
2: It's God's fury.
1: Mm.
2: It's God's anger in a sense. And look, this is going to make sense as we piece this all together, all right? Let's go to another text, Revelation 14 and verse 10.
1: And it says, he himself shall also drink of the wine of the wrath of God, which is poured out full strength into the cup of his indignation.

0: nation. He shall be tormented with fire and brimstone in the presence of the holy angels and in the presence of the Lamb.
1: Now, this sounds like a pretty serious...
0: I was literally about to say, that is an intense verse.
1: Yes, it is. God's wrath.
0: Mm.
1: He himself, somehow at the end of time, people are going to drink of God's wrath.
0: I hope we're going to do a study, not yet, but on the fire and brimstone part, because I feel like that is often, you know, misunderstood sometimes.
1: No, I mean, it makes God look like he's an angry God.
0: Yeah.
1: And yeah, good thought. Yeah, we are going to look at that in the future about hellfire. And it's like, really, does God take delight in punishing us or
0: I'm looking
1: killing
0: forward to
1: all
0: that
1: those
0: episode.
1: Sinners and those demons and Satan and all that? No, but look, clearly we see here in Jeremiah, it was a wine cup of God's fury.
0: Mm.
1: Here in Revelation 14, we see the wine of God's wrath that people are going to drink, and you drink from a cup.
0: The cup of his indignation.
1: Oh, yes. Yeah. You're right. The cup of his, and that indignation is a big word, but it just means anger.
0: Yeah.
1: And then we're coming back to Hebrews 2 and verse 9, which we read at the very beginning of the show, where we see Jesus who is made a little lower than the angels. But read the whole text for us, Maritza.
0: Okay, Hebrews 2 verse 9. But we see Jesus, who was made a little lower than the angels, for the suffering of death, crowned with glory and honor, that he, by the grace of God, might taste death for everyone.
1: So Jesus was tasting death for everyone. He came as a human being. And his main purpose, of course, there were many things that we can learn from his life and his teachings, but his main purpose was to taste death for everybody. In this cup was God's wrath, God's fury, God's indignation, or God's anger, where he will cause nations to drink it. But why? I mean, why is God seemingly angry in a sense? And we know that it's not like this anger that we think we have. God doesn't hate us and he's not angry at us, or else he would have never sent his son to die for us.
0: Mm-hmm.
1: But why did Jesus, for starters, have to taste death for every person? Let's go to our next Bible text, Romans 6:23.
0: For the wages of sin is death, but the gift of God is eternal life in Christ Jesus our Lord.
1: So the Bible says when we sin, we deserve what?
0: Death.
1: We deserve to die. And that's what God told Adam and Eve at the very beginning. In the day that you eat of this fruit, the tree of knowledge of good and evil, you're going to die.
0: That's not overly encouraging, Ben, because I would wager we as humans would be sinning constantly throughout the day.
1: Yes.
0: Constantly.
1: Yeah.
0: I think if I look at my day, it's 10:28. I would have been dead by 8 a.m. probably. if we count up all the things that I've done wrong today.
1: But you know, the Bible does say in Romans 3:23 that all have sinned. So yeah, we all deserve death.
0: Mm.
1: But you know, this is the good news. This is the positively good news that we're trying to tell people, that even though we sinned, Jesus came and he's paying the penalty of that sin.
0: Mm.
1: Because I want you to think about this, right? Look, the devil is, he wants to kill us. He hates us. And we talked about this demon, this devil that came from heaven that just was full of pride and was all about himself. He wanted to take God's place. And he wants nothing more than to just make our life miserable. If he could kill each and every one of us right now, he'd do it.
0: Mm.
1: But that's not the death that sin causes. Because who punishes the sinners at the very end of time? It's not the devil, because the devil is one of them that's being punished as well. It is God who does the punishing. And so in this cup that Jesus is about to drink, and look, it must have been a spiritual cup, okay? It was not a literal cup that just appeared in the Garden of Gethsemane there while he's praying. So there's this experience that Jesus is going through, because what happened? 2 Corinthians 5:21.
0: For he made him who knew no sin to be sin for us, that we might become the righteousness of God in him.
1: You see, in order to have the righteousness of Jesus, in order to for his life to cover us, because our life, you know, like we said, we're sinning all the time. In order to be saved, we need Christ's righteousness. And that word righteousness, it just means right doing. Jesus, he never sinned. But it says here, he became sin for us. He was made to be sin for us. You see, look, only Jesus could die for us. You know why? It's like, can you imagine, you know, if you're in prison and I'm in prison, and I come up to you and say, Maritza, don't worry, you don't need to die. Let me die for you. I can't do that. Why? Because I'm in the same position that you are. I'm going to face death penalty and you're going to face death penalty. I can't go up to you and go, hey, don't worry, Maritza, don't die. I'll die for you. I can't do that because I'm guilty.
0: I would have been like, thanks.
1: Right? But only a person who's innocent can die for the guilty.
0: Someone on the other side of the bars.
1: Exactly. And Jesus is the only one because all have sinned. And so Jesus became sin for us. And that happened as he began to drink this cup. Figuratively, if you could imagine this, the sins of every human being that has confessed their sins, that have asked God, I'm sorry, I didn't mean to do that, please forgive me and, you know, help me. All those sins will be placed upon Jesus.
0: That would have been heavy.
1: And that's why he didn't want to drink that cup. Because he was experiencing something that he never experienced before. And his life just shuddered from that because he was like, you know what? I don't want to drink this because this is God's, my Father's wrath, my Father's fury, my Father's anger that is going to be placed upon sinners. But then let's keep going. Matthew 27, verse 46. We're just looking now into this story a bit more. As Jesus is on the cross, he says something. Matthew 27, 46.
0: And about the ninth hour, Jesus cried out with a loud voice, saying, Eli, Eli, lama sabachthani. That is, my God, why have you forsaken me?
1: And so Jesus is on the cross and he cries out in a foreign language to us, but it's translated what? My God, why have you forsaken me? Why did Jesus say this? Like, had God really forsaken him? Well, let's read our next text here, Isaiah 59 and verse 2.
0: But your iniquities have separated you from your God, and your sins have hidden his face from you so that he will not hear.
1: And so what separates us from God?
0: Our sins.
1: Our sins. And so here we get another indication that Jesus is taking upon himself all the sins of the world, and not just the past and all those that had been committed up to that point, but even your life, my life. Hey, if you've done something bad out there and you feel like God cannot forgive you or humanity cannot, I'm telling you right now, God can. He died for your sins. He paid the price for your sins. And all you need to do is you just have to come to him. Those sins rightfully, legally belong to him because he died for them. He paid the penalty, the price for this. And so if you feel like, hey, I don't know about you, but I've had friends come up to me and say, hey, Ben, I don't know if I can forgive you for what you've done there. I've gone up to people and said, hey, you know, I've done a lot of bad things in my life and hurtful things. And, you know, my only saving grace with my hot temper, you know, Ritza, is I learn to say sorry quickly. I cool down pretty quickly and then I'm like, you know, I was wrong. So let me go up to that person and say sorry. And I have no problem with saying sorry, but I've been in situations where people have said, give me some time. I don't know if I can forgive you right now. And it's just so hurtful. It's so hard. Guiltful.
0: It's hard. Yeah.
1: You know, I've had really good friends that have said that to me. And it's just like, I'm glad my wife, you know, so many times I've hurt her and she takes it lightly to go, I forgive you. And she just makes it nice and easy for me to swallow. And it's just like,
0: she's a good woman, your wife, Ben.
1: She is. But here's the thing, friends. No matter what you've done, no matter how deep in sin you think you've gone, God can forgive. And so he on the cross was separated from the Father. He is crying out, "Why have you forsaken me?" And now we know why, because sin is being placed upon him. He's being separated because sin and the Father cannot exist together. So God the Father has to draw away from his Son. But now, let's look at this experience that Jesus had, because this was a shocking experience for Jesus on the cross. Mm-hmm. John chapter 8 and verse 29 tells us something very interesting about Christ's experience while he was on, even on the earth.
0: John 8:29 says, "And he who sent me is with me. The Father has not left me alone, for I always do those things that please him."
1: You see, had Jesus ever been separated from the Father before?
0: No, never.
1: No, never. And this experience is so foreign. And look, Maritza, I don't know if this has happened to your kids or not before. When you drop them off for the first day of school, they don't know what's going on. You know, driving on the way to school is like they're excited. They got a new uniform on, or they got a new backpack, or you bought them a new pencil case. And they get there and they realize that you're about to walk away.
0: Yeah.
1: And they go, "Mom!" And
0: a bit more screaming and a lot more tears.
1: Yeah.
0: Absolutely. But do you know what? It's just as hard for me. It was just as hard for me as it was for them, I think.
1: Yeah. And you brought up a really valid point, because you know, sometimes we only see Jesus on the cross, but we don't see the Father suffering in the shadows.
0: Exactly. That would have been just as hard for him, if not, just as hard.
1: And so Jesus has never been separated from the Father. He's like, the Father has not left me alone. You know, we're always together.
0: Mm.
1: In John 10:30, he says, "Me and my Father, we're one. Like, we're tight like this."
0: Mm.
1: And now he's in feeling this experience, having the sins of the world placed upon him, but now even the Father turning his face from him. Nothing could have prepared him for this situation. But I'm telling you, friends, he did this because of how much he loves you and me. He was willing to suffer. Two beings eternally together all their lives. And this is the first time Jesus is feeling that separation, because he was willing to drink from that cup that God had presented to him. You know, friends, don't go anywhere. We're going to listen to this song about how God loves us so much. And, you know, we're going to come back right after. Don't forget to text in for that keyword as well.

0: 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That's 0482 075 222.
1: Welcome back. If you're just joining us, I don't think they said that number enough times, Ben, so I'm going to give it to you one more time. 0482 075 222. You're listening to the Bible Hour on Faith FM. And I've got a code for you. If you're just tuning in, we have a book called Steps to Christ, and it's a short spiritual book that basically is really powerful. And it presents Jesus as the way to experience peace, hope, and a transformed life. So that code is TBH6. The number you can text in is 0482 075 222. And again, we'd love to hear from you. We'd love to hear your praises. We'd love to hear you text in TBH6 for that book offer. And if you liked the song that you were just listening to, that was Lydia Laird, Meet Me There. If you loved that song, we'd love to hear about that too.
2: Yeah. And look, God will meet you wherever you are.
1: Absolutely.
2: In your deepest need, in the deepest sorrows, in the greatest joys. If we would just call out, He has already paid the price for our sins. The deepest guilt, the greatest hurts, He can heal all of that. And it belongs to Him. He's paid for it on the cross. And He says He was willing to separate Himself from the Father and just experience this new experience that you've never had before. All the guilt and the pain and the sorrow of sin that it brings from our actions, He took it upon Himself. And so He was separated. He was crying out, God, why have You forsaken Me? And yet, you know, His experience on the cross was not something that was a foreign thing to Him. He actually knew that this was going to happen. If we read another text, a Bible text, in Matthew chapter 17, verse 23, go ahead, Maritza.
1: And they will kill Him, and the third day He will be raised up. And they were exceedingly sorrowful.
2: And those people, they were His disciples. So Jesus, in all His walks with them, He was telling them about what would happen in the future. They're going to kill Me, but don't worry. After 3 days, I'm going to be raised up. I'm going to be resurrected. And they were all sad, but Jesus knew already. He knew these things were going to happen. But you know what? How did Jesus know? How was He able to know the future? Well, let's get an insight from another Bible text, John chapter 12, and verses 49 and 50.
1: It says, "For I have not spoken on My own authority, but the Father who sent Me gave Me a command, what I should say and what I should speak. And I know that His command is everlasting life. Therefore, whatever I speak, just as the Father has told Me, so I speak."
2: So how did Jesus know, according to this Bible text?
1: God told Him.
2: It was His Father. Mm. It's like, hey, this is going to happen to you in the future, Jesus. You're going to die, but don't worry. After 3 days, you're going to be resurrected. And, you know, the Father was the one that was telling Him all these things. And, hey, it's easy to talk about these things in the present, knowing it's going to come in the future, but going through it is something totally different.
1: Yeah.
2: But Jesus knew all these things. He knew that He had to drink this cup of God's wrath. He knew that He had to be separated. He knew that He was going to die. And He was going to be raised up from the dead eventually. But coming to the situation, I want you to understand, because many people don't see it totally clear. It's like this. Just imagine your father, you're living in a faraway country, okay? And your father, who's a king, says, son, daughter, come home for Christmas. It's like, all right, okay. And he tells you, on the way, you know, town's changed a bit. On the way to the palace, you're going to go through some difficult things. But don't worry, I'll be with you. You'll be all right. You'll get through it. And at the end of it, even if something bad happens, I'll be there and your wounds will be healed. And so, okay, you make this trip and you're coming home. You get to the bad part of town and sure enough, people see you. Hey, there's the king's son. There's the king's daughter. They chase after you and they start running after you. And you got in your mind, don't worry, my dad told me about this. All things are going to be all right. But you know what? They catch up to you. They push you down. They start kicking at you. They start beating you. And you're just got your hands over your head and it's like, my dad told me it's going to be all right. But then you decide to just move your arms a little bit to see who are these people that are kicking you, you are punching you. And who do you see? You see your father. And he's the one that's kicking you and punching you. And you probably wonder, Ben, where'd you get that picture from? But you remember, in the Garden of Gethsemane, what did Jesus not want to drink?
1: The cup of his father's wrath, anger, indignation.
2: Who is the one that punishes sin and sinners at the end of time?
1: God the Father.
2: And so if Jesus was to pay the penalty of our sin by death, who caused his death? Many people like to have this nice view of, oh, Jesus just died of a broken heart. He did not die of a broken heart. At the end of time, when God's wrath is being poured out upon sinners, they don't die because of a broken heart. They don't have a heart attack because they're so scared and that's it. No, God actually punishes them. And so if God is the one that punishes sin and sinners and even the devil at the end of time, who had to punish Jesus? It was the Father. And many people don't realize this because they go, oh, Jesus, poor Jesus. But you know what? As a father now, you as a mother, Maritza, parents, if you're listening, you will understand this. And even your aunt parents, you would understand this. I would rather suffer than let my children go through
1: Absolutely.
2: The pain. Like, you know, just let me take it.
1: Yeah.
2: Let me die. I've lived a long life. I'm all right. But it's not that. It's, here's your enemy who's hurt you. But now I'm going to put my son or my daughter in prison for this enemy. I would never do that. The love that I would have for my children would outweigh any love that I have for anyone else out there. Especially if you're my enemy.
1: It's unfathomable, hey?
2: Yeah. That God would swing out wide. And he had his aim and his fist aimed at the earth. But who'd he hit? His son. You see, when Jesus said, my God, why have you forsaken me? Yes, the Father walked away that day, but he came close to do a work that was strange to him. To take the life of his son. And I'm not calling the Father a murderer, no. But he is the one that punishes the sin and the sinners at the very end of time. But in his way stood his son, stood Jesus Christ. And that's why you got to get this book, Steps to Christ. You got to understand not just the love of Jesus, but the love of the Father who loved us so much. You got to get this book. TBH6 is that code word. 0482-075-222. That number again is 0482-075-222. Text in TBH6. You got to get this small power-packed book. Help you to take steps towards Jesus. Help you to understand the love of Jesus. That he was willing to take the blow from the Father for you and me. I could never do that to my son. To my daughter. Never. And so many times, you know, Maritza, we see Jesus hanging on the cross, but we don't see the Father suffering in the shadows. 2,000 years ago, heaven was silent, watching the Father do a strange work. And look at this. In Matthew 27, talking about the cross of Jesus, we read this description about what was happening around the cross at this time. Matthew 27:45.
1: Now from the sixth hour until the ninth hour, there was darkness over all the land.
2: So why was there this darkness? And you know, the ninth hour, the sixth hour to the ninth hour, you know how they calculated time in those days?
1: No, I don't.
2: It was always the day started at 6 a.m.
1: Okay.
2: Because they're near the equator, so the time doesn't really change like us, you know. There's such a big variance here in Australia. And, you know, to the point that daylight savings, don't get me started on a daylight savings, but, you know, there's such a big variance, right? But over there, it always started around 6. So the first hour was 7. The second hour was 8. Mm. So the 6 hours was 12 p.m. until 3 p.m. That was the ninth hour. So you add 6 hours from 6 a.m. So this was unusual darkness. It was not like 9 p.m. at night.
1: It's midday. It's supposed to be when the sun is highest in the sky.
2: Yeah, and there was darkness. But why? Why was there this darkness? Let's go to two texts in the Old Testament. Deuteronomy 5 and verse 22.
1: These words the Lord spoke to all your assembly in the mountain from the midst of the fire, the cloud, and the thick darkness with a loud voice, and he added no more. And he wrote them on two tablets of stone and gave them to me.
2: So who was in this thick darkness, the Bible says? It was the Lord. It was God, the one who gave Moses these 10 commandments. Mm. And let's also go to Exodus 20 and verse 21.
1: So the people stood afar off, but Moses drew near the thick darkness where God was.
2: So this thick darkness was God the Father's presence. So we see Jesus, he is surrounded by this darkness all around him because the Father was there. But he wasn't there to comfort his son. He was there to do a strange work. A work that would be a blessing to all of humankind, to people like you and me who have sinned so much and done so many horrible things. But the Father did it because of his love for you and me. The Father was not just sitting there, standing there passively, watching nails kill Jesus. You know, rusty nails did not kill Jesus. The Roman cross was an instrument of torture. It was designed to leave its victims alive as long as possible. And the weight, of course, would be excruciating pain, but it was just nails through the hands and the feet. And even when you read in this story about Jesus, he was nailed between two thieves, and these two thieves were still alive. But Jesus died really quickly because he didn't die a natural death. The Father in heaven was the one that had to punish his son for you and me. Why? John 3:16.
1: For God so loved the world that he gave his only begotten son, that whoever believes in him should not perish, but have everlasting life.
2: And that gave there wasn't just, here, you go, son. But the Father, he had this active role that he had to play in trying to save all these sinners on planet Earth. Today, wherever you're listening from, look up to the skies. Look up to the heavens. Look around you at nature. All of it just paints the love of God. But I want to encourage you to open your Bibles. And if you need a Bible, I want you to text us and tell us. Just text Bible, and we'll try to get details and get something out to you. But, you know, if you have a phone, a smartphone, you can download the Bible app. We don't always recommend it because sometimes, you know, we human beings are very distracted. Mm. But go and read that text again, John 3:16. Go and read Matthew chapter 27 about how Jesus had to suffer this immense torture and pain. But he did it with a joyful heart. Not that he was wearing a smile on his face at that time, but he was willing to endure all of this. Why? Because he loves us so much. Why don't you get to know this God today? Take steps towards Jesus. Get that book, Steps to Christ. Text us at 0482-075-222. Maritza, what was the code word again?
1: It's TBH6.
2: TBH6. 0482-075-222. And look, save that number down. And we really want you to get this book, Steps to Christ. It'll make a difference in your life. I know it will. Because you will understand the love of God that he has for you. But now, let's read our last Bible text for this episode, John chapter 15 and verse 13.
1: Greater love has no one than this, than to lay down one's life for his friends.
2: Greater love. You can't show it, can't display it any greater than this, to die for somebody.
1: Mm.
2: And you know what? Jesus didn't die just for his friends. He died even for his enemies, those that hated him. This is the greatest love that God can show us. And so if you're ever doubting the love of God, you just got to go back and read this chapter, Matthew 27. You will see how much Jesus loves you and how much he wants you to be with him in heaven. He's already played his ace in the sleeve. There's nothing else that God can do to show any greater love. He's already done it. We see love at the very beginning. You know, we talked about the creation story.
1: Mm-hmm.
2: We see how much God loved Adam and Eve and created us with love. He created us to love. He created us to experience love. But the greatest love that we can experience today is the love of God that he has for you in taking your guilt, taking your shame, taking all the hurtful experiences and giving you a heart of peace, sincerity, love, joy, happiness, goodness, filling with all the good things, and just taking all our brokenness and throwing it away and putting it on himself. He's done that for us already, friends. And so look, before we close, Maritza, just share with us one more time that code word and the number to text in.
1: Yeah, so it's TBH6, and the number you want to text it to is 0482 075 222 to receive the book Steps to Christ that will absolutely help to strengthen your personal relationship with Jesus.
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1: Absolutely.
2: You know, friends, we're just so thankful that you're able to tune in with us today. And until next time, may God bless you, and we'll speak to you next week. Bye-bye for now.

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3: Oh, well done, mate. 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
4: Did you read that? You read that off the screen?
3: I did.
4: Yeah. I forgot what it was.
3: Well, we're here. We're not here to muck around, Justin.
5: No,
3: we're
5: not
3: here.
5: At all.
3: We're never. Here to kick someone in the head today.
4: We never muck. Hey,
5: Andrew Fauci, mate. Andrew Fauci's he's in our crosshairs today.
4: We don't kick anybody. He's
5: a disgrace, mate.
6: Anthony Fauci.
4: Yeah, what would you call him?
5: What Andrew did.
3: Well, no one knows his name because he pleaded the fifth so many times.
5: Mate, what's come out about COVID? We were all deceived and hoodwinked.
4: No,
5: and there has to be mass apologies.
4: Yeah, they didn't get me.
3: It was a money grab.
5: Well, they did. They locked everything. They stopped us going to church. Well, they stopped us going to church.
4: Rorted us. So my favorite clip from all of that, you know, just a throwback clip that you probably don't have, Morgan, is when Rand Paul was roasting him originally, accusing him of gain of function research. And he read him the definition of it, and Anthony denied it, and then just had a slightly different definition of the exact same thing. And so, oh, you do have some of it.
6: Eerie's, yeah.
4: Yeah, Rand Paul going scorched earth.
5: Hang on, let's stop. We've got to go to comments. We're going to come back to this in a second, folks.
6: Okay.
5: We are really, this is disgraceful what's going on, and we want to call it what it is. And we don't care if you're offended today. We're going to offend you. Okay.
6: Comments?
4: Comments. There we go.
6: Okay. Yeah, what we got some comments.
5: I want to make a comment first. The jacket that I'm wearing,
6: yes,
5: I bought on my honeymoon 34 years ago. I wore this to Avondale College as a theology student.
6: There
5: and
6: we go.
5: Phil Yates, I didn't know him from a bar of soap. He called me Farmer Joe. Nice jacket, Farmer Joe, he says, as I walk into
4: now,
5: worship.
4: If you had the confidence to say that, Phil, were you like the jock on campus? Like,
3: well, I want to say, look, if you look at the inside of this jacket, it's exactly the same as Farmer Joe over here.
5: Well, if he only knew who Farmer Joe was when he said that at the time, if it had been a few years earlier, he would have knocked him cold.
3: 20 years later, I want to tell the audience, 20 years later, I went for a job in North New South Wales. Do you think I got one? No. Farmer Joe blocked it.
4: Farmer Joe was the president.
5: I don't remember stuff until I do.
3: It keeps changing. It was Farmer Joe, then it was Country Boy.
5: No, you
3: boy,
5: said
3: then it was
5: Farmer Joe. You said nice jacket, Farmer Joe.
6: Well, maybe this needs to be organized and sorted out off air, gentlemen.
4: Sorry. I think so.
5: I'm just saying, this one dry jacket, look how good it looks. Okay, the tag looks 34 years old.
6: Yeah.
5: But the rest of the jacket, these are made properly in New Zealand. Yeah, that one's made in China, mate. I'm just saying.
3: Let me just say, like that one over there, you're going to itch to death. You're going to get
5: wearing a shirt. It's like you're running around nude.
3: It's like you rolled in the grass for half an hour. I don't know if anyone's done that, rolled down a hill in the grass and you're itchy all night.
5: But it'll still work after you do it. That one you'll put in the bin.
4: That tag has aged like your face.
5: Let's go to comments.
6: Wonder what comments we'll get on these comments next week.
4: Yeah.
6: We've got a few ones. Christopher saying he's looking forward to the next Pauline Hanson, please explain cartoon skit, Barnaby Joyce barking at his dog.
4: They are.
3: Yeah.
4: Those cartoons are hilarious.
6: So
5: they're very well
6: keep
5: made.
6: A watch for that.
4: They're so sharp.
6: Cassandra had quite a few, essentially one to each of us. So
4: thank you, Cassandra.
6: Rest assured,
5: God bless you, Cassandra. We love you, Cassandra.
6: The one for Justin. Go, Justin, go. I love it when you preach, mate, and that's the only time I like it when you get serious because I freeze up when SDA leadership and other leadership people are constantly serious. So Keep at it, Justin.
7: Stop being serious,
5: mate. Constantly serious.
6: So keep at it. The we've got here.
5: Let me turn my phone off here.
6: Jenny.
4: Mm-hmm.
6: Yeah. Jenny appreciates our comments and our take on all things world events. She wants us to just stay on track. So I think, you know.
3: Thank you, Morgan. That's why you've been brought in.
4: Sorry, Jenny. You're on the wrong show.
5: Pray for us, Jenny.
4: There isn't a track here.
6: We've got Dave Edgar from WA.
5: I know Dave. Yep.
6: Yeah. From WA or Washington?
5: WA.
6: WA, okay.
5: Yeah, West Australia.
6: So thanks, Dave, for your comment. Brett Carlson, he used to heavily be into Bitcoin and crypto, thinking that it would outlast governments, but he's since realized that it's not the currency that matters. The buying and selling can't happen regardless, whether you're using gold bars, crypto, or stockpiles, whatever it is. All of it exactly will be right.
4: It'll be
6: X, rust to destroy.
4: It'll be X money. You're right, Brett.
5: Yeah. The Bible teaches such a thing.
6: Okay. Here's some more comments from Cassandra. Well, she said one to me, but I can move on from those. Exactly, Morgan. I love that scripture of God's kingdom not being of this world.
4: Mm-hmm. Yeah.
6: Cassandra also said, Morgan, don't let this go to your head, but you've got a real gift for leadership. Love it when you lead the show.
7: He does.
6: So
5: he's taken over.
4: We all do.
6: He's got a gift. Thanks, Cassandra.
5: Twice there.
3: What did Cassandra say about Kyle?
6: Don't knock my mate Kyle's shopping.
4: Okay.
6: He may be just buying you a gift from his heart.
4: Mm. Yep. It's possible.
6: The one, Cassandra said, nice jacket, Justin. Mm-hmm. Yeah. The comment about you, Phil.
3: Yes.
6: Let's pull it up here.
3: Nervous.
6: Hey, hey, Papa Bear is home. Hey, Phil.
3: Papa Bear.
6: Just keep that beard looking wise, old mate.
3: Okay. Thank you, Cassandra.
5: We better get on with this show. Jen wants us to keep on track.
6: Yeah, right. So
5: keep
6: lots on track. Of She's lots right. of good comments there, but
3: keep them coming in.
6: Justin, we want to go back to all things
5: Fauci.
6: Fauci.
4: Yeah, and so the, I was saying Rand Paul.
6: Tony Fauci.
4: Rand Paul sort of had him going.
5: But have you got some clips?
4: Yeah.
6: Yeah, got a few.
5: Rand Paul was on fire, mate.
4: Now, there's a Babylon Bee article today that said, is Anthony Fauci asking China if they could make a new variant of the virus that just targets Rand Paul?
5: He really gets owned again and again and again. And in, remember, the guy has a pardon supposedly from Joe Biden.
4: His auto pen.
5: It was an auto pen organized by an assistant. And I think that could be challenged in court.
4: Trump said that he would.
5: But they haven't, have they?
4: Not yet.
5: And what will happen to this guy? Zip. Zip. Anybody
3: do that?
4: Let's play some
5: clips.
4: I want to see some of Josh Hawley.
6: Some clips? Okay.
4: Confident.
6: Here we go.
5: Turn them up, because they're hard to hear on the radio.
8: Straight. You don't have any rights under the Fifth Amendment because you've been pardoned, as you very well know. As the Supreme Court has been clear for a century and more, Brown versus Walker, 1896, when he has been pardoned, he may not stand upon his privilege. You know that. Your lawyers sitting behind you now shifting nervously in their chairs. They know it. This isn't about the Constitution. This isn't about the law. This is about contempt. Contempt for this body and contempt for the American people. But I think I know why you're doing it. It's because you don't want to answer questions. It's because you did all kinds of terrible things. It's because during the pandemic you got rich, didn't you? You got rich. While people were dying, hundreds of thousands of Americans, over a million in the end, and you were getting rich, and not only were you doing that, you were using federal employees with taxpayer money to apply for and solicit cash prizes for you personally. Cash prizes totaling over $1 million. You did all of that during the pandemic, didn't you? That's a question.
9: On the advice of counsel, I respectfully decline to answer based upon my rights under the Fifth Amendment to the Constitution.
5: That gives us an idea anyway, mate. That's his only answer the entire thing.
4: 108 times or something? Somebody counted them.
5: Is it over already? I think it's over.
3: 108 times, he said.
4: It was many times.
3: The biggest issue is that is everyone else created the narrative. If he only had one thing today, plead the fifth. Everyone else is creating the narrative around him, and everyone's believing what they're saying.
5: And what's come out, number one, and you can argue, you can't argue this anymore, it didn't come from a wet market. It came from gain of function research that Fauci funded. The most disturbing thing I heard was a senator reading out what they have done with aborted babies' parts, attaching them to mice. And we don't want to go into any of the... It's bad. It's really, really bad.
4: That was to do with COVID, was it?
5: He's Fauci's research.
4: To do with Fauci.
5: Yeah, and COVID, everything. That's how they tested on humans. It's so bad, I don't want to talk about it on air because we'll have lots of different people listening, younger people. It's that bad. Under God, it is flaming evil. It's just evil what they're doing.
4: Send a flood to get rid of
5: that. With human beings' parts. Mm. No respect for human life. It's a disgrace under God, mate.
3: Mm. Just for the sake of money. Root of all evil.
4: Research.
5: And ivermectin, that was like horse medicine. It was invented for humans.
3: Mm.
5: And we, you know, if even for us to go on air when we started this, remember when we started Perfect Storm?
3: Mm-hmm.
5: We would say something about vaccines and all that, and it was like, ooh, we're getting feedback. And ivermectin, it came out today how, and it's on the screen for those, how effective it was. And this clown it's covered crazy. That up.
3: Yep. Well, can't hear it.
5: Yeah. And,
6: you want me to hear it?
5: Put it on.
6: Here we go.
7: The study's right here. There was a website that was tracking the random controlled studies. Here they are, showing 60-70% efficacy of ivermectin. The same day you say there's no evidence, there was all kinds of evidence.
5: We got to stop because this comes down to one thing for me.
3: Mm.
5: And we better get back to put on a happy pants here. It comes back to trust.
3: Mm.
5: He claims science.
4: He is science. He is the definition.
5: He was of science. Like, what a con job was perpetrated on the world. And at the time, we could see it. I listened to RFK's book on Fauci, and he's been fighting with him for years. At the time, he knew it, but what could we do here down just as plebs? Very little. Very little. And the manipulation, it's easy to forget how, you know, how bad it was, how much the government interfered down into our lives over something that turned out to be a pack of lies.
4: Hmm. I think it's very easy for people to forget what happened in the past because, oh, that's over now, and, oh, we're distracted, and, oh, the football's on, and, oh, the state of origin, and, oh, life moves on, you know? They forget, very quickly forget, and then the next time something happens, well, quick, better trust them.
3: Hmm.
4: But our best interests.
5: That trust is what's been blown, and I've got to say that there's a lot of people I meet who prior to that were totally trusting and completely naive to the greater issues going on in the world.
3: Mm.
5: There's a bigger issue than even COVID going on, and the book we're going to offer you today, America 250, is the ultimate cover-up and what's happening in the world spiritually, and you need to get hold of this book because this cover-up that went on with COVID is like a little test run for what's going to happen in a larger sense. Mm. And I get a sense it's going to happen soon. I don't know when, but I get a sense it's coming soon. What number are we using for that, Kyle?
4: So you text the numbers, 250-250. Text that to the phone number 0482-082876, and we will have that hand-delivered to you if possible. Otherwise, it'll be in the mail.
6: Want to put a question out there. I'll show my face. Want to put a question out there. God works in different and mysterious ways, and he uses all kinds of situations to draw people to him. And I've seen some evidences over the years where because of an eroding trust that people have in governments, they've turned their trust to God or be curious about God. Want to open it up. Has there been any ways where you've seen people because of this turn to God that maybe haven't before, but now with all that's going on in the world, whether it, you know, be from COVID times on, Where have maybe you seen God at work in that, of people turning to him, of people going to the Bible, of people going to church, things like that? I know I'm putting a question on the spot out there, but I just think it's a worthwhile thought for us to think on.
5: You go, Phil.
3: There's whenever there's an issue going on in the world and it's major, you often see a lot of people asking a lot of questions. I mean, I just visited the same cafe over and over again, and the guy knew I was talking with pastors, talking with chaplains at this cafe, and he knew I was a pastor, and he came up to me. Well, I was ordering a drink, and he said to me, "I know you know what's going on in the world, and this is, you know, around the COVID time." He goes, "Me and you need to chat, because I know you know your Bible, and that's the explanation for it." I saw I forget what it was. I saw on TV the other day, a guy came on, I think he was on Joe Rogan or someone, and he said, "The only thing you can trust is the Bible. That's the only thing that tells the truth. The only thing that you can actually 100% stand on and go, this is the truth." I forget who it was. But yeah, it's true.
5: I used to, you know, watch the news on Channel 9 or Channel 7 or wherever, and just go along with what was listening going on.
4: The ABC was your favourite, wasn't it?
5: I've never been a big fan. I've got to say, that world to me is now obliterated. I do my own research, and I look and I take four different angles on every issue from different people. I do not have a trust in the narrative that we're fed. I didn't see that there was a big conspiracy or agenda in the past. And now, you know, they say now the difference between the truth and conspiracy theory is 6 months. That's been the big difference, because prior to that, I was pretty dismissive of all these conspiracies. And I knew the Bible and what it said about the ultimate conspiracy, but all the other little ones, I didn't pay much attention. Now I am so skeptical, and that's had that impact on me. I think this show has come about. I got approached by a mate that was running the breakfast show back in the day that we all know, and he's an awesome guy, and he says, "I want you to talk about what's going on in the world, and I want you to talk about all these different political things and conspiracies." And I thought, "Oh, okay." And that's how this show really started. People, there's a greater level of awareness today that did not exist before. And you do not believe something just because they say it on TV or on the radio. You shouldn't just believe us. You should do your own research, and you should be getting people that you can rely on, that they seem to be honest in what they're sharing. And even then, be skeptical.
6: Yeah. Let's turn now to the UK, and speaking of trust and perhaps a questioning of trust, there was this speech that I found quite interesting of Bishop Douar. It says that he shook the heavens with his speech at a Unite the Kingdom rally. This almost is Braveheart type.
5: This isn't a speech. This is preaching, mate.
6: Yeah.
5: This dude's preaching.
6: So let's pull some
5: you
6: up.
5: You don't expect an Anglican priest to come out and preach with a bit of fire.
6: Let's hear
5: That's why their churches in England are empty, because they don't have enough of these fellas. Get in the pulpit and preach, mate.
6: Yeah, here we go. So here it is.
10: That has defined our laws. And today, the inhabitants of that building defy the very Christ whose truth built this nation.
6: Amen.
10: But today, thousands of people gathered in our capital city and millions watching around the world are sending a clear and present message. We will be silent no more!
6: Yes.
5: It gets your blood going, doesn't it?
6: Yeah.
10: This nation trembles. Its people cry out for answers. We stand a nation united. A people gathered under the banner of the cross, and we tell Keir Starmer and the Labour government, Your days are numbered.
6: He goes and goes.
4: No, he's on to it.
6: gets you going.
4: Prophetic, because Kia's out.
5: Yeah, well, boy. And this same bishop came out in an interview and he said King Charles is converting to Islam. Which everyone went. My mum was very offended when I told her that. I said, King Charles is Muslim. And now, I don't know that he is or he isn't, but this dude, and here's the scary thing, and why people need this book. Because I hear that, my blood's gone. I think, yeah, come on, brother. But what we know in Scripture is Christianity is going to take over governments of the world. And it's going to become a mini dark ages. It's not actually going to be good. They're offering a solution.

0: 99%. let's turn to Australia now. And it's a bit of a poll race, would you say? It goes up and down, left and right. But thoughts on all things.
1: It said Pauline dropped, didn't it?
2: She dropped. A few weeks ago, they were
1: plummeting.
2: Right. That's starting to run around.
1: Pauline's plummeting.
2: Shot 3 points as a collapse.
0: So here, this is saying that she's surged ahead of Albanese, is Australia's top pick for PM.
3: I find it hard to believe that Albanese has ever been the preferred prime minister. I just don't believe it. It's just I don't believe it. So I don't know how much you can trust the polls. You certainly can't trust them in the States. I like to think ours are probably less infiltrated. It's not the right word.
2: Manipulated
3: than the US, and hopefully our voting systems are less manipulated as well. But it's just so wild to me that the Labor government has been in for so long.
0: Mm. This is saying she's gone up to 33 with Albanese 29.
2: Mm. It's something to witness, because in this country, like we've said here, I've said she was a spent force, but now she is absolutely going gangbusters. And the only poll that will matter will be we've got a Victoria election.
0: Mm-hmm.
2: She's announced this morning of the 84 seats in there. I think they have 74 candidates now. And she's going to have them all announced. They're going to start announce next week for some of them
3: When's the vote?
2: I think the Victorian election. You might have to Google that, Morgan. I think it's November, isn't it?
1: Well, Jacinta resigned, didn't she?
2: She's gone, but they've got a new leader.
1: What's his name? Ben.
3: Kazza?
0: Ben Carroll.
2: You see how much trouble they're in.
3: Most people don't know who he is.
0: End of November.
3: And the only video they can pull up of Ben Carroll is six weeks ago when Jacinta got in. They've point blank asked him, are you going to challenge Jacinta for the leadership? Oh, no, never do that. 6 weeks later.
1: He's in.
2: It's about protecting how much damage is going to be done. They're going to lose, but how badly will they lose is all it's about now. And so they're having a crack, and this guy all of a sudden's tough on crime. All the issues they could have fixed forever. All of a sudden now, a couple of months out, we're going to be on the unemployment line. Yeah. Well, we better do something here. People are not stupid. And, okay, we might cruise along in Australia and we think the Commonwealth Games is great. And
3: not everybody's stupid. But
1: I'm loving the
2: Commonwealth. I'm telling you, people are waking up. They're waking up.
3: So, and did you see the interview, Morgan? I think I sent the link. Pauline's being interviewed and she has some thoughts about
0: woke education
3: and welcome to countries and what she would do in government. Well, I'd like to see that.
2: It's a big change coming.
0: Here we go. Let's play. This is at the beginning. So she has been asked by this parent on the left there, you can see, and he's asked questions to which she will now give a response.
4: Well, David, I just don't need to say about getting rid of it. I actually do it myself. On the floor of Parliament, every morning when Parliament starts, they have a welcome to country first off, and myself and my senators turn our back on it. That's how I feel about it. And my actions speak louder than words sometimes, so I'm prepared to do it myself. I think it's divisive, and I do not believe in having welcome to country. And it wouldn't be, you can't stop people if businesses want to do it, all right? But in government departments, I wouldn't have a welcome to country on the bottom of their literature or their sheets of paper they put out or on government websites. And I wouldn't be having it in educational systems, schools. I'd shut that all down. And and I'll tell you another thing too. There won't be three flags. I'll throw that one in.
0: So there you go.
3: I wonder if Brisbane's going to change all its names back to what they were. Have you been to Brisbane recently? Every single name.
2: Fraser Island's not Fraser Island.
3: Kigari.
2: Yeah.
3: It's amazing.
2: Ayers Rock got changed years ago to Uluru.
3: And that was part of the guy's question. His kid was told in school that it was offensive to call it Ayers Rock.
2: And we've got to be careful because so many of the Indigenous people in this country were there historically, just horrendous history here, as so often happened in other countries.
3: Mm-hmm.
2: And

0: you want to build a bridge and you want to try and make us all go forward together under the banner of Christ, as that preacher said over there in England. But this has got, it's getting so polarized, and I think this is a part of the devil's ploy, is to get us all hating on each other and breaking us up.
1: Well, it's been very divisive, and that's what they're pointing out. It's quite racist to be treating everybody so differently, or to be segregating like that, and then to be, continuing.
0: It's divisive, and okay, we want to help one another, we want to build one another up, acknowledge our history and how we can heal from that and move forward. But this is now, every time a plane lands, it's absurd.
1: Ever since Kevin O'Sevan's apology, things have been getting worse. So you said, you know, heal and move forward. When's the moving forward start?
0: But see, a very good friend of mine who is an Indigenous pastor who's no longer with us, he was so happy about that apology. I'll never forget the impact it made on him personally, because he'd grown up under terrible racism. So that's where I'm always careful around this stuff, because their experience is their experience and all that. But we've got to move forward together and respect one another and move forward. And I tell you what, that's going to get harder and harder and harder. And the more they push on that side, you see there's a reaction coming. It's a pendulum. It swung way out here. Well, it's coming, and it won't stop in the middle.
1: Where's Jacinta Price on all of that stuff?
0: Yeah, she doesn't want it. Welcome to Country started in 1975 with a dance group in Perth.
1: Ernie Dingo.
0: And it was actually the Maori and Cook Islanders that came over in their dance group that wanted, what are you doing? You've got to acknowledge the elders, or we're going to have bad spirits here. And so they did. You can, it's all documented. Just Google it. And so they wanted to acknowledge their elders. They didn't want to come onto their country and upset the spirits of their elders. I'm sorry, guys. I don't agree with that stuff. That's not biblical. So that was, it's not always used that way today, but it's becoming more and more divisive. And we see it in church stuff. You know, a lot of my friends, good leaders, will really advocate for it. And there's all sorts of ramifications if you don't do it. Let's keep focus on the real stuff, which is under Christ, he owns everything. The world and all its fullness is mine, says the Lord. He owns the cattle on a thousand hills. That's who we acknowledge.
2: Yep. Justin, you know, you mentioned there about, you know, Satan's ploy to divide, divide and conquer, to bring hate. That's what it says in Matthew 24, you know, that the love of many will grow cold.
0: Yeah, because of lawlessness.
2: Because of lawlessness.
0: The love of many will grow cold.
2: Grow cold. And this is exactly what we're seeing today.
0: We see it with the African gangs in Melbourne with their machetes and all that. I go to church with amazing African brothers and sisters of mine that are the best people I know. Some of those young guys, you know, our boys over at Wagga, I'm just so proud of them.
3: Yeah.
0: But they got caught up, and the attitudes of the wider society when they see an African in Australia, because of this narrative we're getting on the news about one little group, that's the danger of all this, that we get compartmentalized, and racism actually grows in this environment. We shouldn't even acknowledge someone's color of their skin or their race. We should treat them by the content of their character, as Martin Luther King said. And unfortunately, identity politics, oh, your DNA is from there, so you're treated this way. Your DNA is that way, so you're this. That's evil. And unfortunately, Welcome to Country's got caught up into to actually making things worth, in my opinion. These are not the views of Faith FM.
2: But that next verse then goes on and says that he who endures to the end shall be saved.
0: Amen.
2: There's a call to endurance. There's a call
0: Jesus.
2: To... Because, you know, we the darker the night, right, you only need a little bit of light, a little bit of love, and it goes a long way. And so... The gospel will go forward, Matthew 24:14, the message of God's love and grace and mercy. So we want to come now to Japan, and we're seeing some more earthquakes in Japan. Japan, they've had a bad history with earthquakes. But you can see footage here, a 7.1.
0: That footage is of a 400-year-old temple, and the walls are collapsing.
1: And there was some explosion at a shopping center or something, and they reckon that's where the most casualties will be.
0: And they got a Venezuela job. They got a 7.1 followed by a 6.9. And it's these double earthquakes that are really causing so much more damage than what would. There's always aftershocks, but these are like two massive earthquakes, one after the other.
2: In keeping with Japan, Justin, Warren Buffett, not Buffet, Warren Buffett, he did an interesting move recently. This is an extraordinary amount of yen. That's the Japanese currency. I think it's 270 trillion yen that he dumped in the Japanese bonds ahead of Japan's interest rate decision tomorrow.
1: So he's long or he's short, Japan? Which way is he trying to make money here, Justin?
0: I don't know whether he's dumped them. So he's
1: getting out of the money.
0: The bond market is more important than the stock market because that actually tells you the true health of something. And the bond market has destroyed more governments than any armies. So Japan has lived on debt really since the late 80s. And their debt levels are now, I think when we put up our chart the other day of the world's debt, they were at 240% of GDP is their debt ratio. Their yen is their currency. What happens is your currency starts to collapse when you just get so much debt. And he's putting a bet here to say the Japanese currency's finished. He's getting out of it because their debt it's unsustainable. In fact, it can never be fixed. Therefore, their currency will be worth nothing. And Japan is a very powerful economy historically, and their manufacturing, before China was what it was, Japan was that. And their quality is second to none. You buy a car that's made in Japan, not a company from Japan, but made in Japan, you're buying the most reliable car you can buy. But we're seeing now their currency. They've got a very, very strong leader in their Japanese prime minister, that lady. I've forgotten her name. Kyle will remember that.
2: What's her name, Kyle?
0: He's saying, I would interpret, and I've only seen what Morgan's put up there, he's saying that the yen is not going to have much of a future.
2: Sané Takaichi.
1: Takaichi. That's what I was going
0: to
1: say.
0: She has a plan to fix their economy? I don't know how.
3: Should have pronounced it different and it would have been believable. No, it's actually, Chanel.
2: The culture. You're right, Justin.
0: We would call it, if Kyle had, he earns, just say his wage is $50,000 a year.
1: Oh, I wish.
0: But he's got.
3: He'll make that happen.
0: He's got 1.5 million in debt. Well, in our case, what would be? Anyway, he's got a lot of debt,
1: right?
0: He can't make those. the difference with these countries is they just make more currency,
1: right?
0: And Kyle could just say, oh, I'm just making more dollars to pay this, but it's not real. It's got nothing under it. It's just pieces of paper.
1: Right.
0: That's what countries are doing now. They're just printing money. Literally, but it's all electronic. But they're just creating more currency in order to deal with their debt. But their debt just increases. So
1: global financial collapse?
0: Boy. And one nation like this? Because what they do is they buy U.S. bonds. Japan is like one of the number one clients in the world as a government that buys U.S. treasuries or bonds. If Japan goes, the bond market in America will be it'll be an earthquake. And that way, how does America keep its debt level, which is absurd as well? Not as bad as Japan, but it's bad. That's going to jeopardize the rest of the planet because China, it's all glorious with their manufacturing, but their currency is not great either. Every country on earth is just crazy indebted. And our currencies are the things that become in jeopardy. And that's why people are going to these alternatives of crypto and precious metals and all these other things, because they can see currency.
3: Mm.
0: Currency doesn't have a long future. There's something going to happen off in the future here that our currencies will collapse. Land. You can't print land.
1: Mm. I noticed Phil's been collecting Pokemon cards instead of $10 bills. They've got more of a future.
0: They probably do than the yen.
3: Well, it's better than the Tesla stocks, mate.
0: Anyway, we better wind our show up. We've gone a bit long today.
1: It's on sale.
3: Yeah.
1: Thanks, Morgan.
0: We want to close with a prayer.
3: Yep.
0: And let me just say, Jesus gave this wonderful promise to us that in this world you'll have trouble, but be of good cheer. I have overcome the world.
3: Mm.
0: He said that we would have strife and trouble, but we could have peace, peace in our hearts. And what we want to pray for our audience today, as you see all this trouble, we didn't go near half the things going on in the world, Ukraine and Russia, and oh boy, there's heaps more. We could do a two-hour show. Peace.
3: Mm.
0: Peace. Kyle, you're going to pray for us, mate.
1: I will. One last reading. Text 250. That's 250. Text that to 0482. 082876. We want to get you this book because it talks about what does the Bible say comes next. We want you to know for yourself from Scripture. Let's pray. Father, we thank you so much that we can sit here and discuss things. Lord, our intention, our desire is not to upset people intentionally, but to help people to think. We pray that you would help us to think, that you would correct our wrongs or our misunderstandings, that you would help us all to learn to listen to one another, to understand one another, and to gain your wisdom in these matters. So we ask that you'd help us in that path, in that journey, and that you'd help us to love one another better. As the world continues down this spiral of destruction, we think of all those in Japan and the other places with these terrible natural disasters. And Lord, we pray that you would come soon. Amen.
0: Amen. Thanks, guys.
3: Well, thank you, guys, everyone, for listening. Until next time. Thank you, boys.
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8: Hi, I'm Rosalind from Gatton Seventh-day Adventist Church, and I'm here to share our verse of the day from Psalm 68, verses 4 and 5. Sing to God, sing in praise of His name. Exalt Him who rides on the clouds. Rejoice before Him. His name is the Lord. A father to the fatherless, a defender to the widows, is God in His holy dwelling. 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
10: 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The other important thing to remember is to drink plenty of water. The water causes the fibre to swell and helps you feel fuller for longer. 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
15: I watched a football game recently. Liverpool was leading 1-0 against Chelsea in the semi-final in the Champions League. If Chelsea scored to equalise, they would go to the final. The time was up, but 4 minutes remained, and in the very last second, a Liverpool player was unfortunate enough to put the goal in his own goal. And so his team was eliminated. While my sympathies had been with Chelsea the whole game, an irresistible empathy came over me with this player who had been so unfortunate. But where did that feeling within me come from? Where does empathy with victims come from? And why is it that many people don't feel empathy at all with weak people? Is it human to feel empathy? But then why are so many people completely without that kind of empathy for victims? I have a suggestion to make, and we'll look at it in a moment. The Bible speaks to us about God. It points out, among other things, that God has empathy with His creation. God is portrayed as a father who gives life to the world, but also cares about it. Jesus called God our Heavenly Father. God's empathy plays out in His relation to human beings. He delegates His life-giving power to a man and a woman. And when they come together intimately, they give birth to a new human being. He asks them to look after the created world on His behalf. And for this reason, it seems plausible, I think, that God made us in such a way that we would be able to feel empathy, and that is a very distinctly human trait, which is important. Coming together intimately, man and woman need empathy. Sexually expressed love works when the lovers are able to empathize with each other, when one is able to know what is good for the other person, and vice versa. In order to enjoy life together, the same thing applies. When you empathize in marriage or in relations, you know what is good for the other, and you can make that other person happy. And when you have children, by empathy, you are able to take better care of them. When they cry at night, empathy will make you go up and look after them. Since you empathize with the little ones, you will share with them all that you have. When we care about God's creation, in doing our work, in providing peace and a just social system where people can grow and develop harmoniously. We need the same thing, empathy. It seems to me, therefore, that the ability to feel empathy is given by God, our Creator, because we will not function as He intended without it. Empathy is an attitude that makes us aware of the presence of God in us. It can therefore also be a spiritual feeling, a disposition towards relating with God and others, and to act according to divine principles. But there is a danger. Our ability to feel and show empathy may become underdeveloped and numb. If we never receive it from others, if we never see it in action, if we are constantly taught to ignore it and simply learn to rely on the way things happen to be or seem to be regularized through the systems that we invent as human beings to protect our own interests rather than empathizing, then empathy may disappear from our horizon. And the result is bad relations between men and women, between parents and children, between human beings on the whole, and between all that God has created. The result is that God's creation suffers and is lost. And God doesn't like that. And this dislike of the Creator with the way things are going among us has generated a constant initiative from God's side to put things right. His crucial step is what He did through Jesus Christ. Jesus reveals God as one who throws things off balance in this world. In Jesus, God reveals His empathy with His creation. In Jesus, God becomes part of His creation. He steps down to us and becomes like us. In doing so, He takes creation out of its false security, making it realize that God is its creator and that His empathy is really the rule of the universe. He shows us that love or empathy is the law, not the mechanical structure that we see in this world. The Church Father, St. Augustine, expressed it in these words: "Man's maker was made man, so that he, the ruler of the stars, might nurse at his mother's breast, that the bread might hunger, the fountain thirst, the light sleep, the way be tired on its journey, that truth might be accused of false witness, the teacher be beaten with whips, the foundation be suspended on wood, that strength might grow weak, that the healer might be wounded, that life might die." Now in Jesus, God lived His life among human beings, showing what real empathy is like, so that we could live up to our God-given humanity. A French anthropologist and philosopher, René Girard, became a converted Christian because he was struck by the surprising fact that the story of Jesus is so different from every known heroic story from his times. The myths and legends of Babylon, Greece, and Rome celebrated strong heroes, not weak victims. Jesus took the side of the underdogs, the poor, the oppressed, the sick, the needy, and the marginalized. He empathized with them. As you read about Jesus, you will find in his story that he admired people like the following: a Roman soldier who cared for his dying slave, a tax collector who gave his money to the poor, a member of a minority race who helped a man attacked by robbers, a sinner who prayed the prayer, "Help," a shamed woman who reached out in desperation to touch his clothes, a beggar eating the crumbs of the rich. But Jesus disapproved of religious leaders who refused to help the wounded for fear of getting dirty, a proud clergyman looking down on sinners, rich people who offered only crumbs to the poor and hungry, a responsible son who shunned his prodigal brother, the powerful living on the backs of the poor. It's all a question of showing empathy. In Jesus, God defeated the false gods that rule in this world. The Bible says it in this way: having disarmed the powers and authorities, he made a public spectacle of them, triumphing over them by the cross. And what you find in Jesus is something sensational in world history: the emergence of empathy with the victims. Jesus' message is that God is with the victims, and that empathy is a divine quality. He restores our lost empathy and turns us into true human beings. We will then behave to others as God intended. We become compassionate and sharing. Above all, we make God known and accomplish what He wants in the Spirit of Jesus Christ.
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Blessed are the meek, for they will inherit the earth. 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

0: Good evening, friends. You're listening to Drive Time Radio on Faith FM, the show where we discuss all questions concerning God, faith, and religion. I'm your host for this evening, Emerson Butcher, joining you live from Adelaide. I want to thank you for joining me tonight as we unpack yet another important topic. Our theme this week has been the church and money in a very human world. This week, we've learned what the Bible says about money, what we can learn from the Bible, and whether the Bible promises Christians a financially prosperous life. These topics are so important as we discover how we can be the best stewards possible over what God has entrusted with us. We'll spend some time this evening recapping the main points from the week for those who missed out. This evening, we'll be investigating the question, should churches give all their wealth away? As is our custom here on Drive Time, all questions and all answers must be based on what comes from the Bible. I'd now like to welcome a very special guest who is joining us tonight, Shana Sibanda. Shana is a university student who loves the Lord and has a passion for helping others. She's currently studying for a Certificate 3 in Individual Support and is a student at Flinders University. How are you doing, Shana?
1: Well, hello there, Emerson. I'm doing great. How are you today?
0: I'm doing fine, thank you. It's great to have you on the show.
1: Thank you for having me. I feel honored.
0: Now, because it's your first time with our audience tonight, I want to ask you a few questions so they can get to know you a bit better.
1: That's okay.
0: Could you tell our audience a little bit about yourself, like what you enjoy, what you do, those kinds of things?
1: Okay, well, hello everyone to you guys. My name is Shana Sibanda and today I'm going to be telling you a bit about myself. I'm a Christian, of course. I love the Lord and I love dancing. I love listening to music and I hope to become an occupational therapist one day by the grace of God. And wow. I really have a deep passion in getting to know people, helping others. And I feel like that's what I'm called to do.
0: Occupational therapy. That's a big one, isn't it?
1: Yes. By the grace of God, hopefully I make it.
0: So what's drawn you toward that kind of future?
1: I've had the privilege when I was young to look after my grandparents and it definitely opened up the opportunity for me to help people who are not as fortunate in that way. And that's exactly why I want to be in this industry.
0: Praise God. How are your studies going so far? Are you enjoying them?
1: So far, I'm enjoying them. Yes.
0: That's great to hear. And where do you think you're going to use your studies in the future? Is there a specific field you want to get into?
1: Well, I pray I can open my own practice one day and be able to help those in a very personal way, because occupational therapy and doing individual support is about having that one-on-one relationship with your clients. So I hope to make everybody feel safe and included and see where God leads me with that one.
0: Yeah. And as we've talked about over the last few weeks on Drive Time, Jesus had a three-part plan for ministry. It was teaching, preaching, but also healing. So looking after the physical needs of those around him. And I think what you're studying to do, you know, what God's led you down seems to very much line up with that third one.
1: Amen.
0: That healing. You know, as someone who has experienced many friends who, you know, have those challenges, you know, also grandparents going through that stage of life, it's a very, very, very hard thing for families to cope
1: Most
0: with.
1: So definitely.
0: You know, if God can put you with the right skill set in that environment, you know, it can be a powerful influence.
1: Amen. Glory be to God.
0: Now, for those listening, Shana and I actually go quite a way back. Isn't that right, Shana?
1: Most definitely. Emerson and I went to high school together.
0: We did.
1: Yeah. From year 7 to year 10.
0: Now, during that time, Shana and I made some very funny memories.
1: Yes.
0: She was always the life of the party and a godly person.
1: Amen.
0: So it was very good to get to know her.
1: Yes.
0: But Shana, over the last few years, you know, since high school, I guess we could say, how has your faith experience, what's it been like?
1: Oh, it's definitely been challenging. I gave my life to Christ 2023, 2nd of December.
0: Praise God.
1: And yes, praise God to that. And after then, my walk with God has been very interesting. There's been a lot of ups and downs, but I've never been more fulfilled. And it was so easier to be led astray with friends who were not seeking God the way I was. But it's definitely shifted my focus from a worldly perspective to a more godly centered, you know, approach. And doing everything with the mindset of God being in the center of it has definitely increased my thought process when it comes to spirituality. And it's definitely helped me grow as a woman. And I just pray that God continues to lead me.
0: Yeah, praise God. And I've gone through, you know, similar experiences. Yeah. I think that, I don't know, this is me speaking from my experience. So mm-hmm. let me know if you had the same one.
1: Okay.
0: But, you know, growing up in a Christian atmosphere, you know, godly parents, mm-hmm. sometimes it kind of feels like we adopt the faith of our parents.
1: Most definitely.
0: So when these challenges happen and when they come, mm-hmm. sometimes it can feel like everything you've known is like falling down around you.
1: It's forced on you, isn't it?
0: Yeah, it can feel like that.
1: Yeah.
0: But these challenges and these trials, when mm-hmm. you come out the other side with Jesus as your savior still,
1: yes.
0: it makes it all that much more sweet. Isn't that right?
1: Most definitely. And one thing I will add on that is I've seen God's hand being done in a lot of things that have happened in my life. I have never not seen God. So I believe in him. I know he's real. And I hope a lot of people can be touched with what we have to say today.
0: Amen. And if you wouldn't mind sharing, mm-hmm. What are some of the ways you've seen God work in your life?
1: There's always, in high school, I moved from Prescott, obviously. I moved to a different high school and it was, I was surrounded with a lot more worldly people. And it was really hard to always choose God day in, day out. But there's always been a lot of opportunities where I felt myself drifting from God, but then he always finds a way to pull me back closer to him, whether that's through someone coming to talk to me and reminding me. God works in mysterious ways. And I continuously see that in my day-to-day life. And that's how I believe in God and have been brought back to him many times.
0: What a powerful story.
1: Thank you.
0: Once again, thank you so much for joining us this evening, Shana. Really looking forward to our discussion coming up. But friends, it's now time for our World Watch segment, where we discuss news stories from around the world and their relevance to the faith. Now, for our segment tonight, I'd like to discuss an article written by ADRA that was recently published only 3 days ago. Now, for those of you who haven't been keeping up with the mainstream news, about a week ago, there was some massive earthquakes in Venezuela. Now, these earthquakes, I'm going to read from the article now, and this is what it says. It has been over a month since a devastating set of twin earthquakes measuring 7.2 and 7.5 on the Richter scale struck northern Venezuela on the 24th of June, 2026. There have been over 5,400 confirmed deaths, 16,700 people confirmed injured, and almost 18,000 people left without housing. Emergency shelters are at full capacity and hospitals are overwhelmed with ongoing water and electricity disruptions across the affected areas, including, well, that's a crazy word, La Guaira and Caracas.
1: Yeah, you got it.
0: For all the Venezuelans out there, I'm so sorry for butchering those names, but they sound like beautiful places. Now, even before the earthquake, nearly 7.9 million people in Venezuela were in humanitarian need. The earthquakes have compounded a pre-existing crisis, leaving communities in a vulnerable state. The greatest needs have been identified as shelter, water, and hygiene, food, and protection services for those who have been displaced. Now, the good news is that ADRA states that so far they've been responsible for providing 270,000 litres of clean water for drinking and hygiene, 2,709 hygiene and water purification kits, and 10,763 people have received personal hygiene support and medical support from ADRA staff. ADRA's work in these first few months is assisting families at temporary shelters in Caracas and La Guaira, with a particular focus on supporting families with children under the age of 5. The initial response plans to reach a total of 90,000 affected individuals. Now, friends, all we have to do is turn on our TVs any day of the week, any time of day, and we hear about all these disasters that happen around the world. We know that it's an increasing thing. It's something that, as humans on Earth in 2026, something that we've actually gotten used to, which is so sad because just the amount of devastation that these things can cause to so many people who are just like us, even though we don't know them, they have lives just like us.
1: Most definitely.
0: Now, Shana, our topic for tonight is, should churches give all their wealth away?
1: That's interesting.
0: Now, while we're not going to get into that just yet, I find it a bit interesting that we've just read an article written by ADRA and how they respond to disasters around the world and help those who are disenfranchised. Mm-hmm. Now, do you think that it's important for ADRA, which is like, it's a Seventh-day Adventist disaster relief agency, a Christian organization. Mm-hmm. Do you think it's important that the Christian church as a whole has these relief agencies to help those in need?
1: I definitely think it's important. Why? Because when I look at Christ's life, that was what he called us to do. Christ is a living example of just serving.
0: Mm.
1: A lot of people in this day and age think, what can we get out of this? It's all about me, me, me. So when I hear Christian organizations who are going out of their way to help people, it's amazing to hear, because we're here to serve. Serving may look like helping the homeless. Serving may look like helping a family friend. God calls us and leads us in many different ways, but it's still a mission that glorifies him at the end of the day. So yes, I do think it's very important.
0: And I would 100% agree. I don't have any pushback for that comment. But like I said just a few minutes ago, you know, mm-hmm. Jesus' ministry modeled around three things, preaching, teaching, and healing.
1: Amen.
0: And I personally think, you know, just like you said, that it is actually crucial that as Christians, we actually model that ministry.
1: Mm-hmm.
0: It's not just about preaching from the pulpit. It's not just about teaching in schools and in Sabbath school.
1: Mm-hmm.
0: It's actually about also going out and meeting people where they're at.
1: Most definitely.
0: You would have heard of the story of the feeding of the 5,000.
1: Mm.
0: Do you want to give us a very quick summary of what happened?
1: So the disciples were discouraged when they saw that many people, and they were questioning Jesus. And Jesus did multiply the fish and the bread that they had and served a lot of people, in summary.
0: Yeah, it was a powerful story.
1: Very,
0: you know,
1: very
0: Jesus
1: powerful.
0: Has been preaching all day.
1: Mm-hmm.
0: And these crowds had come from all over Israel.
1: Most definitely.
0: And when they got there, like you said, the disciples were discouraged because they looked out across this crowd and they were like, we can't feed these people.
1: Mm-hmm.
0: The Bible says there were 5,000 men.
1: Mm.
0: Now we can assume that at least half of these men brought their wives and at least every family had one or two kids. And
1: by that
0: metric, you could get numbers anywhere in 20,000, even upwards, depending on, you know, the time of year. So I guess if I was a disciple, I'd be a bit discouraged as well.
1: I'd be very discouraged as well.
0: You look out and you're like, all these people have come all this way. We've got nothing to give them.
1: I know.
0: But yeah, the story goes, a little boy volunteered his 5 loaves and 2 fishes.
1: Mm-hmm.
0: And Jesus, like you said, he multiplied, he worked a miracle and he fed the 5,000.
1: Most definitely.
0: So Jesus actually models that to meet people's spiritual needs, we also need to meet their physical needs.
1: Most definitely.
0: Because someone isn't going to be as open to receiving the word of God if they're starving on the street.
1: Exactly.
0: And it's important that we do meet those physical needs so that we can better administer to their spiritual needs.
1: Most definitely. Can I add to something?
0: Of course.
1: When I look at Christ's life, of course, you know, obviously, like I mentioned before, we're in a world where they have normalized living for me and what can I get out of it. Christ calls us in different ways. I feel like a lot of people, especially our youth, may feel like, oh, in order to do something big, I have to cross the world to do ministry. Ministry can be as simple as helping a family member who you know is struggling.
0: Amen.
1: Could be as simple as feeling moved and motivated by the Holy Spirit to go tell that person who you may not know that this is what's going to happen. The word of God is there. Ministry is shown in different ways. So I don't think anyone should be discouraged. It's not big or small, as long as we're all seeking Christ.
0: No, thank you for bringing that up. It's actually a great point.
1: Thank you.
0: Because I guess while things like, you know, overseas mission trips are great and they, you know, they really do help spread the gospel, the ministry starts at home.
1: Exactly.
0: If the people who even are living in our own houses with us, you know, don't know the love of Jesus, then what are we doing going and spreading it worldwide when the people who we have relationships with are still waiting to hear the good news?
1: Exactly.
0: And I think, like you said, for young people, it is an encouragement. Little things can do so much. You know, Jesus said, faith as small as a mustard seed can move mountains.
1: Most definitely.
0: So I think that's a very big encouragement, not just for young people, but for everyone who's listening. It doesn't really matter how big or how small, how much or how little you have to give. God will multiply your two mites and turn it into a much bigger blessing for those around you.
1: Amen.
0: Now, friends, it's come time for a short music break. But before we enter into a short time of song, I'd like to give you the opportunity to request a

0: New offer this evening entitled Screen Smart. As the name suggests, this brief magazine addresses the issues that the majority of our young people face in a world where they are constantly surrounded by screens. If you're a parent, a grandparent, or you work around kids, this magazine article is excellent because it helps unpack some of the damage that can be done with excessive screen time and the importance with rooting a child's childhood in the nature that God has made for us to enjoy.
1: Amen.
0: If you would like to receive this free offer, you can simply text the code SA427, that's SA427 with no spaces, to 0488 808 11. So to repeat that, if you text SA427 to 0488 808 11, we'll send that offer straight to you. Now don't go anywhere. Our discussion will pick right back up where we left off after we listen to this next song.

0: Welcome back, friends. You're listening to Drive Time Radio on Faith FM with Emerson Butcher and Shana Sabanda. This evening, we'll be wrapping up our week of study on the topic, the church and money in a very human world, by discussing the last question, should churches give all their wealth away? A big question. But before we dive into this substantial topic, it's important that we recap what we've discussed throughout the week. So we're going to go day by day and give all of you who may have missed a day or didn't have the time, we're going to give you a quick recap about this week's theme. So Shana, on Monday, let's start by recapping the question that we explored, which was, what does the Bible teach about money? Now, I think we'll start by going to 1 Timothy 6:10. Now, Shana, what does 1 Timothy 6:10 say about money?
1: 1 Timothy 6:10 says, for the love of money is the root of all kinds of evil. Some people eager for money have wandered from the faith, resigned themselves with many griefs.
0: I'm going to ask you a question. Why do you think Jesus spent so much time in his sermons warning people about money?
1: Because Jesus knew that the love of money spills into other things in your life. The love of money shifts your heart's desires away from him. Because in this world, in this human world, money, when you have money, you idolize it and you feel like you don't need anything else around you. So loving money is turning your heart and mind away from Jesus.
0: Yeah, and I think I read somewhere that money can actually become a replacement for Jesus in a sense in some people's lives, in the sense that, you know, as Christians, we're taught to rely on Jesus. You know, he says, don't worry about what you'll eat. Don't worry about what you'll wear. You know, if God loves even the little birds, the sparrows, how much more does he love you?
1: Exactly.
0: And I think that when people have a wealth of money, sometimes they start to depend on their own means of providing for themselves.
1: And they think they're God as well.
0: Now, why might that be problematic in someone's walk if they start to think they can provide for themselves?
1: It's because you become your own God. And you think you are capable of ruling over your own life. Therefore, you don't acknowledge that there's a higher power over you.
0: Now, in Matthew 6, verse 24, this is what Jesus warns. This is in his most famous sermon, the most famous sermon of all time, the Sermon on the Mount. He says, no one can serve two masters, for either he will hate the one and love the other, or else he will be loyal to the one and despise the other. You cannot serve God and mammon, which is money. So, Shana, what do you think it means when Jesus says that you can't serve two masters? We kind of just touched on it a little bit, didn't we?
1: We did. I believe when he says you can't serve two masters, he's saying you can't be on the fence. I don't know if anyone's heard of that famous story. Being on the fence is one foot in, one foot out. You're living for the things of the world and you're also trying to live for Christ. I think this verse also explains how we need to have a full focus on Christ in order to allow him to lead us to do the things that we love.
0: Yeah, I like what you say, because I think it's important we understand that, you know, as humans, we actually have limited time.
1: Most definitely.
0: Like, we all know the feeling you wake up in the morning and you feel

0: like the clock's running down. You got to get up, you got to shower, you got to get to work.
1: Exactly.
0: It's a rush for quite a lot of people. Now, a lot of things compete for our attention in this world. I know the offer that we just gave our friends before the break was on screen time for kids. But in this instance, I think one of the things I took away from this is that Jesus warns us about money because it competes for our attention, which at the end of the day, who wants our attention?
1: Just Jesus Christ.
0: Jesus Christ wants our attention.
1: Most definitely.
0: So I think one of the reasons Jesus warned about money is because it can almost become a spiritual rival in our hearts,
1: most
0: competing
1: definitely.
0: With him.
1: Mm-hmm.
0: When he calls us to him to give us eternal life. Now, on Tuesday evening, we actually explored the question, could ancient financial principles help us today? Now, the Bible teaches the principles of good stewardship. Now, for those of you listening, you may have heard the term good stewardship before. But Shana, could you give us a tiny bit of a rundown on what do you think good stewardship is? What does it look like?
1: Good stewardship looks like allowing God to lead, taking the responsibility and the integrity and doing what you have to do.
0: Mm. I'd also say, just to add on to that, is that to be a good steward, we have to look after what God's given us.
1: Most definitely.
0: I think the first stewards of the earth were Adam and Eve, and God entrusted them with keeping the garden, naming the animals, taking care of things. And obviously, they ended up abusing that, which is how we got into the world's state of the world we are in now.
1: Very human-like.
0: But I think we, as Christians, we actually have to ask the question, how can we use what God has given us in the most effective way possible? So I guess, what are your thoughts on the idea of Christians actually using the wealth and the resources, and not even just the wealth and the resources, also like our spiritual gifts, whether it's, you know, we are very good at caring for others. We have that patience, kind of like you with your studies. I guess, how important is it that we use what God has given us for his doing and not for ours? Like, how important is that, do you think?
1: I think it's very important. I think in order to first acknowledge that you have a gift from God, you need to seek him. You need
0: That's
1: to seek
0: true.
1: God full-heartedly, because I believe God's placed a special gift in each and every one of us. But we have to start by acknowledging it, by seeking him, learning about God, learning to love God, and he reveals more things to us. And when God reveals things to us, we're able to be led by him. I'm a firm believer in being led by God in everything that I do. So when it comes to how we use that and how we apply it to our daily living, I really believe that also means putting 110% in everything that you do. If I know that God blessed me with a beautiful voice, I wish I could sing, but I can't.
0: Yes, you can.
1: I can't.
0: Yes, you can.
1: I cannot. If God blessed me with an angelic voice, instead of me going to use it to sing just non-Christian songs, I could use it to make music that glorifies this God. And that's how God uses me to touch the souls of other people.
0: Hmm. Yeah, I like what you said about how we actually need to draw near to Jesus to
1: Most
0: understand
1: definitely.
0: What we can do for him.
1: Exactly.
0: Because God has blessed everyone with talents.
1: Everyone.
0: It's just not everyone has yet discovered how to use that
1: exactly.
0: for his work.
1: Exactly.
0: But no, it is a powerful thought that everyone has something they can use to praise the Lord.
1: Amen.
0: Now, I think the Bible, I think everyone would generally agree that the Bible encourages us to actually use our funds and the finances and the resources and the talents that God has given us in a responsible and sparing way.
1: Mm-hmm.
0: Now, one of my favorite stories that kind of emphasizes this point of saving and being a good steward, as we said, is the story of Joseph.
1: Okay.
0: Now, Shana, I'm going to put you on the spot here a little bit. Could you give us just a brief summary of who Joseph was, like just a bit of his life story?
1: Who Joseph was.
0: Yeah, Joseph.
1: Okay, so Joseph was, he was the youngest?
0: He was, second youngest.
1: Joseph was the second youngest, and he had a lot of brothers that were jealous of him because he was highly favored by his father.
0: Mm.
1: And Joseph was one day gifted a coat.
0: Of many colors.
1: Of many colors. And his brothers, to summarize the story, guys, the brothers ended up throwing him
0: The great brothers threw him
1: in a pit, and they lied to the father and went back to tell him that Joseph had actually died. And then they tried to sell him eventually. But watch how God's hand was faithful in his life, because Joseph ended up becoming a
0: governor in Egypt.
1: Exactly.
0: One of the most powerful men
1: exactly.
0: in the most powerful empire on earth.
1: Exactly.
0: And it was interesting how God actually used Joseph to save the lives of many people. And the reason that happened is because Joseph had a special understanding from God that there was going to be a famine within, I believe it was 7 years of him going to Pharaoh. And he actually proposed this idea to Pharaoh on how they could get through this famine.
1: Mm-hmm.
0: And he said that they should actually store up and save a certain percent of all the produce that was produced in Egypt. He actually encouraged Pharaoh to buy up all of the farmland in Egypt so that he could use it to save up some resources, some grain and all those cooking resources, so that when the famine would come, they would have storehouses. That's a word we're going to use a lot.
1: Storehouses.
0: Storehouses.
1: Interesting.
0: And that's because that's actually one of the church's jobs, is to be a storehouse for its community. Now, we're not going to touch on it too much because it's not the focus of today, but it's definitely something we're going to look into in the future.
1: Most definitely.
0: God actually also asks his people, his believers, to give 10% of their earnings to him.
1: Tithe.
0: And what do we call that? Tithe.
1: Yes.
0: And it's very interesting how God calls us to be cheerful givers, you know, to give willingly and freely.
1: Mm-hmm.
0: And why does God ask us to give a percentage of what we earn, our money?
1: Mm-hmm.
0: Why does he encourage us to give back to him?
1: I believe God asks us to give back to him because we are acknowledging that he's also given us the strength to be getting what we're getting at the moment.
0: So it's kind of a sign of humility in a sense. We're acknowledging God's providence in our lives.
1: Thank you. I always thank God for blessing the fruits of my labor. So
0: amen.
1: That's God.
0: Now, friends, we're then going to shift our focus to our topic on Wednesday evening, which was, does the Bible have anything to say about the wealth of churches? And boy, does it.
1: Yeah, most definitely.
0: Now, like we just said, churches are meant to act as a storehouse to support ministry.
1: Yes.
0: Now, Shana, I'm sure you've probably seen some things before about some churches around the world that have misused the church as a means to make themselves richer.
1: Most definitely.
0: And a few charismatic preachers come to mind for me.
1: Mm-hmm.
0: There's a man in America, his name is Kenneth Copeland.
1: Okay.
0: He's worth about $700 million.
1: Wow.
0: And he's a pastor. And, you know, when I hear that, it's, and I'm not here to sling mud, but sometimes it makes me question, you know, are we using what God has given us? And by the way, this man flies around in his private jets.
1: Wow.
0: You know, mansion.
1: Wow.
0: And it's not just any individual. It's actually what we call the prosperity gospel.
1: Mm.
0: Now, in the early church in Acts chapter 4, verse 34 to 35, we actually saw that the disciples, the apostles, distributed finances to meet the needs of the congregation.
1: Mm.
0: Now, Shana, what do you think the difference is between a church storing wealth for active mission, for doing God's work in its community, versus a church that hoards money for its own comfort?
1: There's a very, very big obvious difference if you were to ask me. A church who stores the money for the comfort of their own church, they may come across as a glorious church that has all the fancy things, all the fancy materials that they need. Unlike a church that may still not have everything, but because we are the people, the church is the people. The spirituality and the growth that happens in that church, I would think would be a lot more than the one who is a bit more materialistic.
0: 100%. Mm. And I guess the follow-up question is, why do churches have money in the first place? If they're religious institutions, like what do you think?
1: The church has money because money is a tool and it's not a mission. The mission is the people as Christ expects in the church. And Jesus tells us that the church is not the actual building, but it's more of the people and our living testimonies in our day to day. And I think of how money is being used in the church. It exists to fulfill God's mission, but it's about how you use it, not how much you have.
0: 100%. And I think too often we can get, you know, carried away with having a beautiful church building.
1: Most definitely.
0: You know, having that beautiful carpet.
1: Mm.
0: But at the end of the day, like you said, the church is the people.
1: Most definitely. We are the church.
0: We are the church. Exactly. We're God's people. And everyone on this earth is a child of God.
1: Amen.
0: So that money that we're entrusted should go to reaching the church, and the church is God's people.
1: Amen.
0: Now, finally, last night, Thursday night, we explored what has become one of the most controversial points in Christianity, and we just kind of touched on it. And the question was, doesn't Christianity promise prosperity? Now, Shana, What do many churches believe about the prosperity gospel?
1: About the prosperity gospel, that God promises material blessings here on earth that are ours to claim.
0: Mm. Now, what do you think about the idea that, you know, Jesus promised his disciples they would be rich on earth, they would have all the things they needed, you know, to fulfill every desire they have? Is that what Jesus taught?
1: No.
0: No.
1: Jesus did not teach us that.
0: Yeah, and I guess some Christians that I know believe that, you know, if they ask for anything, that God will grant their wish. Mm. Yeah. But I find it interesting that when we look at the context, and this is a famous, famous section of the Bible, 1 John, right near the end of our Bibles. And 1 John chapter 5, verse 14 to 15 says that if we ask anything according to
1: His will. Amen.
0: He hears us. And if we know that he hears us, whatever we ask, we know that we have what we ask of him.
1: Amen.
0: So is the promise that we'll get whatever we want from God?
1: No. It's not that.
0: So what's the qualifier? Like, what's the extra detail that some people forget about?
1: I think this verse is taken out of context a whole lot of the time.
0: Oh, 100%.
1: A lot of people just think, oh, God will just give me anything that I ask. But no, it's if it's in his will. God knows what's best for us. And sometimes I've even been a witness to this. I'm not going to lie. I have normally asked God for things that make sense in my mind. It's always about, God, this is what I want. But have you guys ever stopped and just asked yourself, Lord, what do you want for me? And I think this verse is telling us that we need to not only ask God what he wants for us, but ask him with that mindset and not be as selfish, you know?
0: And that's a really hard thing for us to do as humans. I mean, in the Garden of Eden, we saw that, you know, humans' first instinct was to take control of their own destiny.
1: Exactly.
0: And I think when it comes to, you know, relying on God to provide for us, we actually kind of have to admit our need.
1: Exactly.
0: Now, I don't know about you. I don't like admitting, you know, to people that I need things
1: sometimes.
0: I don't
1: like admitting as well.
0: Because
1: it's hard.
0: It's, you've got to be vulnerable.
1: Most definitely.
0: And I guess we live in a world now where, you know, people kind of value people being independent, not needing to rely on other people. But that's not really what Jesus taught.
1: No.
0: And we're going to read another verse in James 4, verse 2 and 3. Actually, we're not going to read it. We don't have time for that. But the principle that it establishes is that our heart posture and motives behind our requests from God are actually incredibly important.
1: Most definitely.
0: And that's because God knows our heart.
1: Exactly.
0: And at the end of the day, like you said, God knows what's best for us, even when we don't. I can speak from my experience. Even in recent prayer, sometimes I find myself asking for the outcome that I would like to see.
1: But not what God wants for you.
0: Not what God wants for me.
1: So hard to always remember
0: and
1: that.
0: It's actually one of the hardest things, you know, about being a human is asking for God's will. Because it's pretty much saying, Jesus, take the wheel, essentially.
1: Exactly. And literally. And sometimes we don't know what it is for us, you know?
0: Exactly.
1: So it's much easier to think that, oh my goodness, he doesn't know what's good for me, but he does.
0: Yeah, it can sometimes feel like we're kind of walking into the unknown because at the end of the day, we don't always have the map.
1: But, never.
0: But we have a shepherd in Jesus Christ who knows the way.
1: Amen.
0: And I think that's the important thing is that it's not actually a scary thing to rely on Jesus when we know that he already knows the way that he's going to lead us.
1: That's very deep.
0: But yeah, friends, I'd like to read out one last thing for all of you from Matthew 5, 10 to 12. And it's actually at the end of what we call the Beatitudes, some of Jesus' most famous teachings. And he kind of turned the world's understanding of the objective perfectness of life on its head. You know, he said, blessed are the meek, blessed are the poor in spirit, blessed are the poor. And yet, right at the end of all those things, Jesus actually says that blessed are those who are persecuted in his name. And it then says, because their reward will be in heaven. So I think when we hear people saying that Jesus promises us, you know, a Ferrari now or, you know, six-figure bank account, seven-figure bank account.
1: Most definitely.
0: Some people may be blessed by God to be in that position to bless others. But I find it interesting that Jesus ends off all these blessed are, blessed are, blessed are with blessed are those who are persecuted in my name.
1: Amen.
0: Sometimes our reward on earth for following God can be persecution.
1: Exactly.
0: That's not exactly what we call the prosperity gospel.
1: No,
0: it's kind of the opposite.
1: Exactly.
0: But it's interesting that we need to remember that our reward is in heaven. And I don't know about you, Shana, but I would much rather a reward from heaven, a heavenly reward.
1: Me too.
0: Than a car that's going to break down and need a lot of servicing.
1: Most definitely. 100%. And this actually goes back to the point that I said earlier on that, your missions are different. Mm. It could be as small as your family going to the poor, or it could be having six mansions to glorify God.
0: Now, friends, it's now come time for another short music break. And once again, I'd like to give you the opportunity to claim our free offer for this evening entitled Screen Smart. Like we already covered, this magazine addresses issues that the majority of our young people face in a world where their attention is constantly being chased after by screens, screen time, games, all that kind of stuff. Now, if you'd like to receive this free offer, please simply text SA427, no spaces, that's SA427, to 04888 808 11. That's SA427 to 04888 808 11. Now, to those of you who are listening tonight right now and have either a question or a comment that is burning on your heart, I also invite you to send us a message at 04888 808 11. Your contributions, your comments, your thoughts are always valuable to us. So if you'd like to get involved in the conversation, do message us on that number. Now, don't go anywhere. Our study will continue right after this song.

0: Welcome back, friends. If you've somehow forgotten by now, you're listening to Drive Time on Faith FM with Emerson Butcher and Shana Sabanda. As I've already mentioned a few times by now, this evening we're wrapping up our week of study on the church and money in a very human world. By discussing the question tonight, should churches give all their wealth away? Now, it's now come time for us to open up the Word of God and unpack whether or not churches should give away all their wealth. So sorry for keeping you waiting, but we're going to get right into it now.
1: Well, Emerson, over the years, I've observed that many critiques of faith are often based in the ways church institutions operate and by an extension of how they utilize their financial resources. Now, my question to you is, what has contributed to general mistrust of financial stewardship regarding the church form and outside perspective?
0: And this is a really important question, Shana. Thank you.
1: No, you're welcome.
0: I guess from a young person's perspective, I guess sometimes I look online and I see some other young people's opinions. And there seems to be just a general mistrust of any institution.
1: Most whether definitely.
0: It's governments, mm-hmm. especially. Mm-hmm. You know, sporting organizations, mm-hmm. news agencies,
1: exactly.
0: banks.
1: Especially banks.
0: But by any, you know, it's kind of their fault we're in this crisis right
1: exactly,
0: now.
1: Exactly, but we move.
0: But I think by extension, we can also extend that to religious organizations. Mm. I think religious organizations have unfortunately earned, not always a fairly earned title, but have earned more of people are a bit more suspicious of the way that churches use their wealth.
1: That is very true.
0: Now, I think that could be due to a few reasons. The historical reasons could be that in the past, some denominations used wealth as a way of exploiting people to try and get spiritual blessings. Mm-hmm. I think in a more modern time, though, sadly, we see on the news sometimes scandals of churches mishandling money.
1: Unfortunately.
0: Money being spread to places it shouldn't, donations being abused. And unfortunately, all it takes is for one person, one individual, one group to make that mistake, and it can then end up with all other churches being painted with the same brush.
1: Unfortunately.
0: Because I don't know about you, but I find that the media nowadays often, you know, will jump at any story they can about Christianity and bad management or scandals. It's a very hot topic.
1: It is.
0: Now, friends, to unpack our question this evening, it's important that we first understand how Jesus and the early church handled their finances and what principles they followed. Let's take a look at what the Bible has to say. Now, Shana, I know you're familiar with the life of Jesus, and would it be fair to say that Jesus was quite the seasoned traveler?
1: Most definitely.
0: Like, I remember, you know, Jesus starts his ministry in Nazareth, in and around that area, and he spreads everywhere. He goes into the areas of the Gentiles, into parts of, I forgot the names, but many different places.
1: Yeah, he's day traveling.
0: Oh, exactly. And he was a bit of a nomadic preacher, actually. He didn't really have a home base for any mm-hmm. period of his ministry. Mm-hmm. I'd like to read from John chapter 13, verse 29. And it says, and this is Jesus speaking to his disciples. Oh, never mind, it isn't. For some thought, because Judas had the money box, that Jesus had said to him, buy those things we need for the feast, or that he should give something to the poor. Now, to give context for this, so people understand what we're reading, Jesus is actually currently partaking in the Last Supper.
1: Yes.
0: Now, Shana, have you heard of the Last Supper before?
1: Yes, I have.
0: What are some of the famous things that occurred at the Last Supper? What do people know about the Last Supper? What's your take on that?
1: He ate food with them.
0: He did. That was a dinner. Yeah.
1: That's the whole point of the Last Supper. And he spoke about his time on the earth and what's going to mm-hmm. happen afterwards. He gave them a bit of insight on that.
0: He did. And he told them that he was going to be going away.
1: Yes.
0: You know, leaving them.
1: Yes.
0: And I don't know about you. Imagine you're one of the disciples. How would you feel? You know, the guy you spent 3.5 years with, you know, he's the Son of God. And he tells you, hey, I'm leaving soon.
1: I would feel very empty. I'd feel very hurt. Mm. I would feel lost and I'd feel hopeless because the man I've been following and I've seen him do all these amazing miracles, just tell me he's leaving, I'd feel like there's no hope anymore. What's next?
0: Mm. And I think the disciples had a very similar kind of reaction.
1: Most definitely. I would imagine.
0: Jesus like dropped hints and even the explicit truth that he was going to be taken away at some point. Mm-hmm. And I remember one instance where Peter actually jumps in. He says, Lord, take us with you. Mm. You know, why can't we go with you?
1: Why can't we go with you?
0: And it's a fair question.
1: Most definitely.
0: It's the kind of question that I'd probably ask.
1: How would you feel in that situation?
0: How would I feel?
1: Yes. Oh.
0: Well, I guess, you know, the disciples have seen Jesus work all these wondrous miracles. You know, they've seen him calm the storm, walk on water, multiply the bread and fish, all these wonderful miracles, you know, heal the sick, make the lame walk, make the deaf hear, make the blind see. And when he just says to them, hey, I'm going to be leaving shortly, I'd probably be like, well, thanks for that. What are we supposed to do?
1: Exactly.
0: And you've got to remember, the disciples also dropped what they were doing to follow Jesus.
1: That is true.
0: As you know, many of the disciples, some of them were fishermen. How did Jesus call the first disciples to do with fishing?
1: That's a great question. How would you answer that?
0: Well, thank you for that. The first disciples, to my knowledge, were actually, Jesus went to the shores and he actually called Simon Peter and his brother Andrew to follow him. And by extension, James and John, who were out fishing that night. And it says that Peter says to Jesus, he says, you know, I haven't caught anything all night. And Jesus told him to go back out and try casting his net on the other side of his boat. And I find it interesting that, you know, Jesus had never met these men. And yet, you know, Peter does what Jesus asked. And what happened?
1: What did Peter do?
0: When he cast the net into the water and did what Jesus said, what happened to his net?
1: It was filled.
0: With?
1: A lot of fish.
0: A lot of fish.
1: Most definitely.
0: So many fish that Peter and Andrew had to call James and John in another boat to come and help them because they were sinking.
1: Yeah.
0: There were so many fish in these nets that they were struggling to stay afloat. But the reason that I read out John 13 verse 29 is because at the Last Supper, Jesus actually calls out that one of his disciples will betray him. Now, Shana, who was that disciple?
1: Oh, we know who that was. Judas.
0: Judas Iscariot.
1: Huh.
0: Now, when Judas got up after Jesus said to him, what you do, do quickly. He was actually calling Judas out privately saying, hey, I know what you're going to do. You've already betrayed me in your heart. You know, go and bring it to fruition. But the disciples were confused when Judas got up because they thought that he was going to do one of two things. He was either buying supplies for the feast, more food, or he was going to go donate money to the poor.
1: Oh.
0: Now, in order for the disciples to think that Judas is going to either buy food or donate money, they would have had to have had money. Is that a fair assumption?
1: Am I leading us down
0: a good path?
1: No, most definitely.
0: So I think that, and it's also important to point out that Judas, what role did he have in the disciples?
1: A treasurer?
0: He was the treasurer. So he was actually the man in charge of keeping all of the money and all the donations that had been given to Jesus.
1: Finance keeper. Yes.
0: Now, Shana, why did people give their money to Jesus? Was it so he could buy a mansion?
1: No, they didn't give their money to. I think that was their offering to Jesus.
0: What would you say if Jesus was living a life of mission? Let's say I donated to Jesus' ministry. What are some of the things I would expect him to do with that if it's a mission-based thing that he's doing?
1: I would expect him to go out and help the other needy.
0: Help the needy. So continue his mission.
1: Most definitely. To expand it, to grow it.
0: And I think the general principle is that the funds that Jesus had were actually purposed to sustain his ministry, but also the physical needs of his disciples. Because like you said, they were traveling. They didn't have regular jobs anymore.
1: They didn't.
0: They were actually living off of what God was providing for them.
1: And that goes back to what we were saying earlier about depending on God. And look at where that led them.
0: Now, I don't know how the exact reference off the top of my head, so correct me if I'm wrong, anyone.
1: Okay.
0: It's somewhere in Luke. It might be Luke chapter 10 or Luke chapter 7 where Jesus sends out, I think it's 72 of his disciples. He sends them out and he sends them out two by two in pairs. And he tells them not to carry anything with them except for the clothes on their back and that they will go around and they will find and God will provide food for them. God will provide them a place to stay. So it kind of goes back to that principle we've been talking about of relying on God
1: fully
0: and not on our own means.
1: Amen.
0: Now, we also know that Jesus actually did accept donations throughout his ministry from notable people, Nicodemus, I believe Mary Magdalene as well. There was a woman called Joanna who was not a Jew. They all donated significant money to Jesus' ministry. And importantly, this is something we're going to come to now. We're going to look at the early church. Now, I think you'd agree that the early church is actually a great example of how we as modern day Christians should act when it comes to finances.
1: I agree. And it talks about that in Acts chapter 6.
0: Acts chapter 6. It also talks about that in Acts chapter 4 as well. Now, Shana, what do you think the main thing we can learn from the early church is?
1: That they shared their resources generously. And in Acts chapter 4, let me just read a few verses for you to summarize it. Acts chapter 4, the congregation shared their resources generally, most definitely. Their faithful giving helped the apostles to continue to preach the gospel powerfully. Believers gave their contribution to the apostles directly rather than distributing them as they pleased.
0: And I'll just read out these verses for our listeners. Thank you for paraphrasing that for us. So from 32 to 37, it says, "Now the multitude of those who believed were of one heart and of one soul." So they had one purpose, one vision. "Neither did anyone say that any of the things he possessed was his own, but they had all things in common." In other words, they shared all things, like you said. "And with great power, the apostles gave witness to the resurrection of the Lord Jesus, and the great grace was upon them all. Nor was there anyone among them who lacked." What do we think that means? No one was lacking anything.
1: Because they put all their faith and trust in Jesus.
0: They did. And when they pooled their resources, it meant that no one went hungry. Because by combining their resources, they were able to use it for the ministry of meeting the physical needs of people. Do we remember? I'm going to quiz you. Pop quiz, Shana.
1: Okay.
0: What were those three parts to Jesus' ministry that he taught us? Preaching.
1: Teaching.
0: And?
1: Healing.
0: Now, which one of these do we think this falls under?
1: Most definitely.
0: Meeting the physical needs.
1: Yeah, meeting the physical needs. I'd say healing.
0: Healing,
1: most definitely.
0: Now, it's also important to read this part. It says, "Nor was there anyone among them who lacked, for all who were possessors of lands or houses sold them and brought their proceeds of the things that were sold, and they laid them at the apostles' feet, and they distributed to each as anyone had need." Now, this is actually an interesting point, because it says that the donations were laid at whose feet?
1: The apostles.
0: Now, it's interesting because, like you pointed out when you said that, rather than people giving away their money to anyone they wanted, they donated it to the church, to the institution, the group. What do you think some of the reasons are that it was actually God's will for the group of collective believers to manage the money together rather than individuals running around giving their money to whoever they wanted? What are some of the advantages, do you think, of a group mission compared to multiple individual missions?
1: A group mission, you're able to come together and work as one with the same focus, which was to, what do you think the main focus was, Emerson?
0: To meet the physical needs.
1: Exactly.
0: While also supporting the spiritual and the teaching elements of Jesus' kind of model of ministry. Because it says that the apostles, I've got it right in front of me. It says the apostles gave witness to the resurrection of the Lord Jesus. And this all happens while they're receiving donations.
1: Right.
0: So I guess that would answer the question you just, asked me is, I think by doing this, they not only met the physical needs, the healing component of Jesus's model.
1: The spiritual needs were met as well.
0: The spiritual needs were met as well. And I remember we were talking about this earlier about people and their talents, the gifts that God's given us, how we can all do different things. We're all called to different things. I believe that's what you said, isn't it?
1: Yes. We're all called to do different things. It doesn't matter if it's big or small, but the same mission is to glorify God in everything we do.
0: And I personally find it quite interesting that here we see people are donating their money. And it says, with great power, the apostles gave witness. So the apostles were preaching. And that was what they were called to. They were called to preach, to share the gospel, to share the good news of Jesus Christ. And it was through other people's generosity that the disciples could continue to use their talents in the areas that were most effective for them. Now, we're going to take a look really quick, friends, at Acts chapter 6. And this was a verse that Shana actually pointed us toward, a chapter.
1: Yeah.
0: I'm going to read for us from verse 1 to 7. And we're going to stop and we're going to analyze as we go. "Now, in those days, when the number of the disciples was multiplying, there arose a complaint against the Hebrews by the Hellenists because their widows were neglected in the daily contribution." This is interesting. So there were actually people in the church complaining that they were missing out on what they call the daily contribution. Now, when I was researching this, I found it quite interesting that the church actually had sort of like a, when we're talking about that health component to Jesus's ministry, we see that it says that widows were neglected in their daily distribution. They weren't receiving the usual resources, whether that was food, whether that was finance, but the church was actually acting in sort of a charitable sense.
1: Mm.
0: They were supporting those who couldn't support themselves.
1: Most definitely.
0: Like, Shana, do you think that really does mirror Jesus's model example of, you know, healing as part of the thing?
1: It most definitely does, because ministry requires planning regardless.
0: It does.
1: And helping today shouldn't prevent you from helping tomorrow. And I believe that the early church also organized food distribution. They applied trustworthy leaders.
0: They did.
1: They applied trustworthy leaders that made it easier, and it kept everybody taking accountability, and the generosity and the wisdom all together, you were able to be one team.
0: Mm. Mm. Thank you so much for sharing that. But you also did kind of steal my thunder, because we were just about to read in the next verse what the power of this verse was. So we first see that there was a problem in the early church, is that funds were not being shared around effectively.
1: Mm.
0: But this is what the apostles did. This is verse 2.
1: Okay.
0: Then the 12 disciples, Judas had been replaced by this point.
1: Yes.
0: Then the 12 disciples summoned the multitude of the disciples, the larger congregation, and they said this: "It is not desirable that we should leave the word of God and serve tables." So I remember how we were talking about people and their talents?
1: Yes.
0: What was it that the 12 apostles were called to do?
1: To preach.
0: To preach.
1: Yeah.
0: They were the spiritual leaders of the early church.
1: Mm.
0: And the disciples said this, the 12 apostles, they said, "It is not desirable that we should leave the word of God and serve tables." Do you think the apostles are criticizing people who do food ministry by saying it's not their desire?
1: No.
0: No. What are they kind of saying?
1: That it's okay.
0: Yeah, it's okay. Yeah. And then it isn't the best use of their talent.
1: Mm.
0: But we actually see here that it is actually the best use of someone else's talent. And we read this in verse 3. This is the disciples speaking. "Therefore, brethren, seek out from among you 7 men of good reputation." This is kind of what you were talking about. How they appointed leaders to actually oversee these ministries.
1: That's okay.
0: And they said, "Let's find 7 worthy people who are people of God, of good reputation, full of the Holy Spirit and wisdom, whom we may appoint over this business. But we will give ourselves continually to prayer and to the ministry of the word."
1: Mm.
0: And the saying pleased the whole multitude, and they chose Stephen, a man full of faith and the Holy Spirit, and Philip. And we're going to go through the names. There's 7 men listed. They've all got cool names. And it says, "They set them before the apostles, and when they had prayed, they laid hands on them, and the word of God spread, and the number of disciples multiplied greatly in Jerusalem."
1: Hmm.
0: So I find it interesting here that because the 12 apostles, they had to meet their calling of being the spiritual leaders of the early church.
1: Yes.
0: They were finding that having to deal with all of these logistical issues of, you know, sharing money around evenly, Shana, wasn't the best use of their time?
1: Yes, it definitely was. It wasn't.
0: No, it wasn't. And the reason it wasn't is because their calling was to be the spiritual leaders.
1: Mm.
0: But sometimes, you can probably relate to this, sometimes we can be busy doing something and then one of our friends might come along and distract us. Easily get distracted.
1: Mm.
0: And I don't know about you, but sometimes I'll be working on something and one of my friends comes to me with something that isn't actually an intentional distraction. It's not useless information, but it actually leads me off task.
1: That's true.
0: And that's not just with university studies. That's with other things as well.
1: Most definitely.
0: And I think it's actually really interesting here that the disciples appointed, the Bible says, 7 godly people to oversee. Shana, why do you think it was important that the disciples actually shared the leadership, shared the load? They gave people who had strengths in food ministry the leadership over that particular thing. Why do you think it's important that in the church, we as Christians play to our strengths, what God's given us the ability to do? Why is it important?
1: I think it's very important because we're not making other people feel like this person's better than that person.
0: Mm.
1: We all have our strengths, we all have our weaknesses, but nobody's better. With that mindset, we're able to still come together and worship God regardless. And when I think about how this is allocated in the churches, I have a question for you, Emerson.
0: Oh, do you?
1: Yeah. What should our focus be when allocating financial resources as a church in this modern day?
0: Oh, that's a great question.
1: Mm.
0: And I think it can be summed up in a very short answer.
1: Okay.
0: I think our focus should be on the mission of the church.
1: Mm.
0: You know, we were talking a bit earlier about the prosperity gospel and some of the churches who, you know, they prioritize their own comfort.
1: Okay.
0: But I think it's important that we understand that as Christians, whose example are we trying to model?
1: Jesus.
0: Jesus. Mm. Now, did Jesus live the most comfortable life on earth?
1: Definitely not.
0: And I remember earlier we said that he spent most of his time doing what?
1: Traveling.
0: He was traveling.
1: And serving people as well.
0: No, I don't know about you. And I love traveling, mm-hmm. but I get sick of it. You get to a point where you're like, I just want to go home.
1: You just want to go home and be comfortable.
0: And at this point, you know, Jesus's mum was still alive. They had a great relationship. Mm. I'm sure he wanted to go home and spend time with his family
1: most
0: at some
1: point. Most definitely.
0: But I think to answer your question, I think it's important that the focus of the way churches use their money, and not just churches, but we as Christians, because Shana, like you said earlier, what is the church?
1: The people.
0: The people.
1: Most definitely.
0: So I think it's important that we as Christians and we as people of God as a whole use our money in the ways that will advance God's ministry, his will, by playing to our own strengths that he's given us.
1: Amen.
0: Thank you for that question, Shana.
1: You're welcome.
0: Now, I'd like to just close off this part of this segment by reading from 2 Corinthians chapter 8, verse 16. And this is what it says. But thanks be to God who puts the same earnest care for you into the hearts of Titus. Titus was a man of God. For he not only accepted the exhortation, but being more diligent, he went to you of his own accord. Now, I'm going to explain the context in a minute, but let's keep reading. And when we sent to him with word, the brother whose praise is in the gospel throughout all the churches, and not only that, but he who also was chosen by the churches to travel with us, this gift, which is ministered by us, is a long verse. Mm. Basically, we get to a point here where there was actually, the early church was also having another problem, is that some people were complaining about the transparency. Mm. They were a bit worried about the way that money was being handled. So the church actually appointed Titus, who was a man of God, as we just read, mm-hmm. to actually go with the money, to be a caretaker over it. So I guess we could say that something that's important in the way that churches handle their money mm-hmm. is that we do it transparently.
1: I definitely agree with that. And just to add on that, churches should be transparent, not because God doesn't trust them, but because people should be able to trust them. Integrity glorifies God.
0: Amen.
1: In this situation.
0: And I think that's something we can forget as Christians is mm-hmm. that even though our primary goal is to actually glorify God and do what is right in God's eyes, and that's always the primary responsibility, do not get me wrong, mm-hmm. it's also important that we do our best, once again, never compromising on doing right by God,
1: yes.
0: to actually do what is right in the eyes of men.
1: Exactly.
0: Now, when I say right in the eyes of men, not doing their will, mm-hmm. but doing what is best for them in God's eyes.
1: Amen.
0: And I think that's why transparency is so important.
1: And you build that trust as well.
0: Exactly. Now, friends, it's come time for another short music break. And once again, I'm going to say it again. If you'd like to receive our free offer entitled Screen Smart, please text SA427 to the number 0488880811. That's SA427, no spaces, to 0488880811. Once again, if you're listening right now and have either a question or comment that you'd like to share, I invite you to send us a message at the same number, 0488880811. Now, don't go anywhere. Our study will continue right after this song.

0: Welcome back, friends. You're listening to Drive Time Radio on Faith FM with Emerson Butcher and Shana Sabanda. This evening, we've been discussing the question, should churches give all their wealth away? So far, we've discussed what the Bible has to say about finances and how churches should manage them. We've seen that throughout Jesus' ministry and in the early church, money was stored and distributed to meet the needs of the believers and those they sought to reach. Now that we know that it is biblical for churches to store a degree of wealth, as long as it is done honestly and in alignment with the principles of stewardship and used for God's mission, let's now take a look at what that mission is.
1: Okay, so in Matthew 28, just to summarize it, this talks about the Great Commission, where believers are charged with preaching, teaching, and making disciples worldwide. Now, Emerson, what does that look like to you?
0: That's a great question. And this is what we call the Great Commission.
1: Great.
0: And I think it's important that we actually emphasize that we were talking about ADRA previously.
1: Mm-hmm.
0: Now, ADRA stands for Adventist Disaster Relief Agency.
1: Mm-hmm.
0: And it's that arm that we talked about, the healing side mm-hmm. of things, meeting the physical needs of the people in the world. But that isn't the only thing we're called to do. And this mm-hmm. is leading into what you asked me. I'm not dodging it, don't worry.
1: I hope not.
0: Now, for those who don't know, this is the Great Commission. This is the last words that Jesus leaves with the disciples before he ascends to heaven. He says this, he says, all authority has been given to me in heaven and on earth. Go therefore and make disciples of all nations, baptizing them in the name of the Father and of the Son and of the Holy Spirit.
1: Amen.
0: Teaching them to observe all things that I've commanded you. And lo, I am with you always, even to the end of the age.
1: Mm.
0: So Jesus is actually commanding us as believers
1: yes.
0: that we do need to go. And he says to make disciples of all nations and to baptize them.
1: Yes.
0: So those are the other things we have to do.
1: Mm-hmm.
0: So what it looks like to me is, you know, as a believer, it's actually my job to go out and do these things.
1: Exactly.
0: Not just to preach, not just to meet the physical needs, but to actually disciple. So to
1: exactly.
0: teach people how to walk in the way
1: mm.
0: and also to be a part of their baptismal journey, leading them to mm. salvation.
1: So you're feeding their spiritual needs a lot.
0: Exactly.
1: More.
0: Being exactly. that vessel for the Holy Spirit.
1: Amen.
0: Does that answer your question?
1: That definitely answers my question. And when I think about it, as much as our physical needs, our spiritual needs need to be covered and fulfilled.
0: Oh,
1: our physical
0: amen.
1: Needs definitely need to be met. And Matthew 25, Jesus calls us to meet the physical needs of those around us. Jesus modeled the holistic ministry model. And that explains why our physical needs need to be met a lot more. What does having our physical needs be met mean to you?
0: That's a great question, Shana. And before we get to that, just to clarify what Matthew 25 says, this is Jesus speaking to his disciples.
1: Exactly.
0: This is right before Jesus is killed. And this is what he says. And he's in the context. He's talking about when he comes again, the second coming. And this is what he says. He says, then the king will say to those on his right hand, the believers, come, you blessed of my Father, inherit the kingdom prepared for you from the foundation of the world. So heaven. And this is, and people would have heard this before, but this is what Jesus says. For I was hungry and you gave me food. I was thirsty and you gave me drink. I was a stranger and you took me in. I was naked and you clothed me. I was sick and you visited me.
1: Mm.
0: I was in prison and you came to me. I guess what that means to me is that Jesus is actually talking about how, as believers, one of our things we have to do is to do good.
1: Mm.
0: And that's a term thrown around by a lot of people.
1: Mm-hmm.
0: But to me, that means, putting myself second when it comes to these physical things.
1: Mm.
0: You know, I've been blessed with so much.
1: Mm.
0: The Lord has, you know, blessed me with everything that I need.
1: Mm.
0: And it's my job to share a portion of that, a generous portion of that, with those who actually are less fortunate. I don't know. What does it mean to you, Shana?
1: To me, I've realized that a generosity isn't measured by how much we give, but it's by the love behind it.
0: Mm.
1: And what we give, and sometimes it's the greatest wealth at church poses, but it's also about how we interact with people, how we share God's love through the fruits of our spirits that we have. To me, that's what it means and that's what it looks like.
0: That's powerful. Shana, I believe you had something to share about the four main kind of areas
1: yes.
0: that churches use their finances in the Bible.
1: Yes. One of the four main areas are operational areas for the church, which is the gospel and pastoral ministry, which is explained in 1 Timothy, Would you like to read that
0: I'd
1: one?
0: I'd love to read that for you, Shana. And this is what 1 Timothy says. It says, let the elders who rule well be counted worthy of

0: that kind of elderly figure in a sense in a church, in a religious community, it's been anointed by the Holy Spirit.
1: Yes.
0: And they actually act as the shepherd.
1: Okay.
0: Kind of in a similar role to what Jesus did for his disciples. They act as a shepherd and they shepherd the sheep that Jesus has entrusted them with.
1: And we are them.
0: We are the sheep.
1: Yes.
0: And it's very important, I think, that we actually acknowledge the importance of having these figures like pastors, and not just pastors, gospel workers.
1: Mm.
0: Like I know the two lovely ladies that usually run our Friday program here on Drive Time, Naomi and Emily, they are gospel workers, Bible workers who dedicate their time to going door knocking, to reaching people through Bible study. Oh, and that is what they've been called to do.
1: Mm.
0: So I think that one area of finance is important to sustain these ministries.
1: Mm.
0: What's the next one, Shana?
1: Community relief efforts.
0: Community relief efforts. And where can we find a text about that?
1: When I think about it, you can find it in Galatians 6.
0: Yeah, verse 10.
1: Yes.
0: And it says, "Therefore, as we have opportunity, let us do good to all, especially to those who are of the household of the faith." Yeah. Now, Shana, does it say that, you know, we should hoard what we have for ourselves?
1: No.
0: What does it say? It says we should, when we have the opportunity. So whenever we have the opportunity,
1: that's when we take that opportunity.
0: That's when we take the opportunity.
1: Yes.
0: And it's the heart posture, it's the love that's behind it, like you said. And I think it's important that we acknowledge that many of us who are listening are actually in a much more fortunate position than so many other people that we have in our lives that we see daily.
1: Mm.
0: So that opportunity might actually come more than we might admit. It can be very easy to say, oh, I haven't really had the opportunity to give to the poor. I haven't really had the opportunity to feed the hungry.
1: Mm.
0: But if we just slow our lives down a bit and we walk like Jesus did with the eyes of Jesus, we might notice that the opportunities
1: all
0: come a bit
1: us.
0: More than we
1: Most
0: first thought.
1: Definitely. Just to go into our third one, there is the education and discipleship, which is found in Proverbs 22. Emerson, if you could just read that for us, please.
0: Happily. So Proverbs 22 verse 6 says this, "Train up a child in the way he should go, and when he is old, he will not depart from it."
1: Amen.
0: Now, to me, that kind of speaks to another principle in the Christian church, is it's our job to educate.
1: Exactly.
0: And to disciple.
1: To teach what we've been taught.
0: Exactly, just as Jesus did. Now, this specific verse is talking more to young people, saying that if they are taught in the way of the Lord, when they grow up, they won't wander from it because they've come to know Jesus.
1: Question for other children who may have not been brought up in the church, what does that look like to them?
0: In what context?
1: If a child's been brought up out of the church and they've been brought up not in the church, how will they know how to educate and how will they know how to find the love of Christ? Because I can only imagine if I wasn't brought up in the church, I don't know anything. So will I get to see heaven one day if I'm not taught? Obviously, the opportunities come. This is why it's important to take the opportunity so that as someone who doesn't know God, I can be, a seed can be planted in me. But what does that look like as someone who hasn't grown up in the church?
0: Yeah, it's a powerful question, actually, and it's a very hard one. And I'd like to preface that I'm not God, so I can't speak for God. But what I do know is the love of Jesus.
1: Amen.
0: Now, Jesus says in John 10 that his sheep hear his voice and they know him.
1: Amen.
0: So because the Bible's referred to us as his sheep, he's the shepherd. Now, for those of you who have heard of the story of the lost sheep, one sheep goes missing out of 100. And the shepherd goes to chase down that one sheep, leaving the 99 behind in a reckless, loving kind of way. So God seeks out those who he loves, and he loves all of us because we are all children of God.
1: Amen.
0: And as many parents would say, they love their children, they die for their children. Mm. How much more will Jesus die for the people who he loved? And he did die for them.
1: And he did.
0: So it's important to remember that as much as we love those around us, there is one who loves them more, and it's Jesus Christ.
1: Amen. Just to ask you to read the last operational area, infrastructure and maintenance, that is found in Nehemiah 10.
0: Yeah, and unfortunately, we're running out of time, but to summarize the story of Nehemiah, Nehemiah is actually tasked with rebuilding Jerusalem, the physical city after it was destroyed by the Babylonians. And Nehemiah also pulled some wealth together to fund the repairing and the maintenance of the holy city. So I think we can see here the four areas in which our believers use their funds in a church setting. We've got gospel and pastoral ministry, community relief efforts, education and discipleship, and infrastructure and maintenance. Now, unfortunately, we're all out of time, but Shana, would you like to say a part of a prayer for us and I'd be happy to finish?
1: Most definitely. Let us pray. Dear Heavenly Father, thank you for this day. Thank you for the gift of life.

0: Thank you for this opportunity to come before your throne and to talk about your word and to get to know you more and gain more insight, Lord. I pray for every listener that is listening, Lord. May you heal them, may you lead them to you, and may you strengthen all of our heart postures. And to those that may not know you, Father, may you lead them to you. In Jesus' name I pray. Amen.
1: Amen. Father God, I thank you for an opportunity, Lord, to spend time together. I thank you for our listeners, Lord, who have tuned in tonight. Mm. And I pray that no matter where they are, where they may be at in their life, Lord, they may know that you are the good shepherd and you chase them down. And Lord, I thank you that you've entrusted us with wealth, Lord, on earth that we can use as a church to multiply.
0: Amen.
1: Not to plant in the ground, not to hide, but to multiply so that your mission can continue in a powerful way. And Lord, I pray that we'll be good stewards over what you've entrusted us. Because Lord, it is the church's job and our job as believers, as the body of the church, to take what you've given us, to be good stewards, and to give it away in a responsible and measured way so that we may multiply that which is being harvested. And Lord, I pray for our listeners in Jesus' name. Amen.
0: Amen.
1: Now, unfortunately, friends, we're now all out of time this evening, but I'd like to give a special thanks to Shana for finding the time to come and share God's word with us. Thank you, Shana.
0: Thank you for having me. Thank you.
1: Before we go, I'd like to leave you with a special promise found in John 14, 1 to 3. Let not your heart be troubled. You believe in God, believe also in me. In my Father's house are many mansions. If it were not so, I would have told you. I go to prepare a place for you, and if I go and prepare a place for you, I will come again and receive you to myself, and where I am, there you may be also. Friends, it is my challenge for you today to hold on to Jesus' promise that he has gone to prepare a place for you, and that one day soon he will return to take you home.
0: Amen.
1: I pray that God richly blesses you as you draw near to him this weekend. Until next time, God bless.
0: Thank you.

0: Hello again, and hi everybody. It is Friday afternoon. I'm wondering, are you one of those TGIF, thank God it's Friday people? Well, I hope I've given you one more reason to say TGIF, because every Friday afternoon, you have 1 hour of inspirational music and readings from the Word of God to listen to, and I want you to look forward to it. So here we are again, TGIF. It is Friday, and this is Sabbath Moods on Faith FM 88.0 from the Rockingham Seventh-day Adventist Church. My name is Erickson. Good to be back with you. It seems like it was just yesterday when we were together on this broadcast, and it's good to know that you are receiving the Friday evening blessing. Indeed, thank God it's Friday. So welcome back and stay tuned for this full hour. Every Friday, we choose a new theme. You want to guess what today's theme is? It is forgiveness. Yes, that all-important word, that all-important concept of forgiveness. We're going to be sharing the songs and the readings on that theme. Let's get started. Let's get started with an a cappella number called O Wretched Man That I Am. That reflects, of course, the language of the Apostle Paul in the book of Romans. Who will deliver me from the body of this death? I thank God through Jesus Christ, our Lord. O wretched man.
1: Oh.

that was an instrumental piece entitled Are You Washed in the Blood? What an important question, my friends. The Bible says that the blood of Jesus Christ, God's Son, cleanses us from all sin. And without the shedding of that blood, there would be no remission of our sins. So have you received that forgiveness? Have you received it? You're listening to Sabbath Moves on Faith FM 88.0. This comes to you from the Rockingham Seventh-day Adventist Church. And let's continue with the music, Amazing Grace, with Wendley Phibbs.

Our first reading for today is Psalm 32, a Psalm of David, a contemplation. You know, David found himself really in need of forgiveness after he had messed up, if I can put it that way. And he wrote Psalm 32, which we probably don't remember as often as we remember Psalm 51. So let's look at Psalm 32 now. In the New King James Version, he says, "Blessed is he whose transgression is forgiven, whose sin is covered. Blessed is the man to whom the Lord does not impute iniquity, and in whose spirit there is no deceit. When I kept silent, my bones grew old through my groaning all the day long. For day and night your hand was heavy upon me. My vitality was turned into the drought of summer. I acknowledged my sin to you, and my iniquity I have not hidden. I said, I will confess my transgressions to the Lord, and you forgave the iniquity of my sin. For this cause, everyone who is godly shall pray to you in a time when you may be found. Surely, in a flood of great waters, they shall not come near him. You are my hiding place. You shall preserve me from trouble. You shall surround me with songs of deliverance. I will instruct you and teach you in the way you should go. I will guide you with my eye. Do not be like the horse or like the mule, which have no understanding, which must be harnessed with bit and bridle, else they will not come near you. Many sorrows shall be to the wicked, but he who trusts in the Lord, mercy shall surround him. Be glad in the Lord and rejoice, you righteous, and shout for joy, all you upright in heart."

a song that expresses how unworthy we feel when we look at the righteousness and the holiness of our great God and our Savior. And that's Why Me, Lord. And we have a hymn a little later in the program called Amazing Love and Can It Be. This is Sabbath Moons on Faith FM with me, Erickson, on the theme Forgiven. Coming up, we have an instrumental piece entitled Pass Me Not, O Gentle Savior, followed by My Sins Are Forgiven. Stay tuned.

All right, now here's a question for you. What do you do when someone has offended you, has wronged you, has done something to really, really hurt you? What do you do? We know the Bible contains instructions and guidelines for how to deal with people who have offended us. And I want to take you now to the Gospel of Matthew, chapter 18. I'm going to be reading from verse 15. Follow me closely as I read Matthew 18, starting at verse 15. Moreover, if your brother sins against you, go and tell him his fault between you and him alone. If he hears you, you have gained your brother. But if he will not hear, take with you one or two more, that by the mouth of two or three witnesses every word may be established. And if he refuses to hear them, tell it to the church. But if he refuses even to hear the church, let him be to you like a heathen and a tax collector. Assuredly, I say to you, whatever you bind on earth will be bound in heaven, and whatever you loose on earth will be loosed in heaven. Again, I say to you that if two of you agree on earth concerning anything they ask, it will be done for them by my Father in heaven. For where two or three are gathered in my name, I am there in the midst of them. Then Peter came to him and said, Lord, how often shall my brother sin against me and I forgive him? Up to seven times? Jesus said to him, I do not say to you up to seven times, but up to 70 times seven. Therefore the kingdom of heaven is like a certain king who wanted to settle accounts with his servants. And when he had begun to settle accounts, one was brought to him who owed him 10,000 talents. But as he was not able to pay, his master commanded that he be sold with his wife and children and all that he had, and that payment be made. The servant therefore fell down before him, saying, Master, have patience with me, and I will pay you all. Then the master of that servant was moved with compassion, released him, and forgave him the debt. But that servant went out and found one of his fellow servants who owed him 100 denarii, and he laid hands on him and took him by the throat, saying, Pay me what you owe. So his fellow servant fell down at his feet and begged him, saying, Have patience with me, and I will pay you all. And he would not, but went and threw him into prison till he should pay the debt. So when his fellow servants saw what had been done, they were very grieved and came and told their master all that had been done. Then his master, after he had called him, said to him, You wicked servant, I forgave you all that debt because you begged me. Should you not also have had compassion on your fellow servant, just as I had pity on you? And his master was angry and delivered him to the torturers until he should pay all that was due to him. So my heavenly Father also will do to you if each of you from his heart does not forgive his brother his trespasses. Very interesting passage, don't you agree? But we've gotten the answer to our question earlier, how to deal with someone who has offended us. And also we've got a little extra. How often shall we forgive? Seven times? Up to 70 times seven. And God expects us to forgive as we have been forgiven. All right, let's get back to the music. This one is called Forgive Me by Michael Harris.

Dear Father in heaven, I thank you for your promises and your word. I thank you for the promise where you said, if we confess our sins, that you will be faithful and just to forgive us of our sins. I pray, Father, that you will forgive me and cover me with your holy righteousness. And Father, I pray that you'll use me as a mighty tool in your hand in these last and fatal days. And Father, in knowing that you have forgiven me of my sins, I can stand here before all of mankind and say from the bottom of my heart,

You're listening to Faith FM on a Friday afternoon, and this is Sabbath Moods from the Rockingham Seventh-day Adventist Church. My name is Erickson. It's good to have you listening in. And here's the hymn that I promised you earlier. It's called And Can It Be, an instrumental.

The song you just heard was entitled Broken and Spilled Out, sung by Steve Green, and it tells a story that I'm going to read from the Gospels now, and later I'm going to play another one entitled Alabaster Box, a very, very important story in the context of today's theme of forgiveness. And here it goes, Luke chapter 7, verses 36 to 50. Luke 7, 36 to 50. And it says, then one of the Pharisees asked him to eat with him. And he went to the Pharisee's house and sat down to eat. And behold, a woman in the city who was a sinner, when she knew that Jesus sat at table in the Pharisee's house, brought an alabaster flask of fragrant oil and stood at his feet behind him weeping. And she began to wash his feet with the tears and wiped them with the hair of her head. And she kissed his feet and anointed them with the fragrant oil. Now when the Pharisee who had invited him saw this, he spoke to himself, saying, this man, if he were a prophet, would know who and what manner of woman this is who is touching him, for she is a sinner. And Jesus answered and said to him, Simon, I have something to say to you. So he said, teacher, say it. There was a certain creditor who had two debtors. One owed 500 denarii and the other 50. And when they had nothing with which to repay, he freely forgave them both. Tell me, therefore, which of them will love him more? Simon answered and said, I suppose the one whom he forgave more. And he said to him, you have rightly judged. Then he turned to the woman and said to Simon, do you see this woman? I entered your house. You gave me no water for my feet, but she has washed my feet with her tears and wiped them with the hair of her head. You gave me no kiss, but this woman has not ceased to kiss my feet since the time I came in. You did not anoint my head with oil, but this woman has anointed my feet with fragrant oil. Therefore I say to you, her sins, which are many, are forgiven, for she loved much. But to whom little is forgiven, the same loves little. Then he said to her, your sins are forgiven. And those who sat at the table with him began to say to themselves, who is this who even forgives sins? Then he said to the woman, your faith has saved you. Go in peace. Amen. And I imagine that she went away with peace and joy in her heart. That's what forgiveness does. It restores to you joy and peace. All right.

Yes, indeed. Jesus paid it all to him we owe. This is Sabbath Moods on Faith FM with Erickson, and just a few items coming up. This one, as I promised you earlier, about that story we just read. It's called Alabaster Box by Sissy Winans. Stay tuned.

Friends, you've been listening to music and readings from the Word of God on the theme Forgiven. The fact is, God has forgiven all of your sins in Christ even before you heard about it. And He wants you to hear and to believe it, because that's the way you receive the forgiveness. He has already guaranteed your forgiveness on Calvary, but He wants you to receive that forgiveness in a personal way into your life. Have you received that forgiveness yet? It's not too late. A very simple prayer. Lord, be merciful to me, a sinner. Forgive me of all my sins. I accept Jesus as my Savior right now. Done. And God loves to hear that simple prayer, my friend. Okay, we're going to wrap it up here today. And I want to thank you. I just want to thank you for staying with me on the broadcast today. We will be back next week at this same time, every Friday afternoon, right here on Faith FM. And this comes to you, of course, from the Rockingham Seventh-day Adventist Church. All right, so until next week, may God bless you and keep you right there. Take care. Bye-bye.

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0: As we discover God's truth, we begin to see more and more of who He is. In other words, we develop a picture of God. We hope this short Bible study helps you see Jesus more clearly so that you can know how wonderful and life-changing He truly is.
5: Lesson 5. Savior. Symbols. The seed promised to Adam and Eve, the building of Noah's Ark, the sacrifice of animals, all pointed toward God's plan to save the world, but not the evil in it. God wants to destroy sin. It's the sinners, the repenting sinners, whom He seeks to save. God is so loving that He doesn't want anyone to perish, 2 Peter 3:9. And so, He provides a way to escape death. He provides a means of salvation. He offers salvation to everyone, all people, everywhere. He offers it to you. All you must do is want it, accept it, and then walk in it. God is even willing to supply the desire for salvation if people don't resist. All that it takes is humbly admitting that you need saving, and then surrendering yourself to God. God even gave us the example of what surrendering to Him looks like. He performed this act in the person of Jesus of Nazareth, who was alive sometime around 4 BC to 31 AD. The Old Testament points to God wanting to save the world through Jesus Christ. Through types and symbols throughout the Old Testament, God continued to unveil more and more of His plan to humanity. God spoke through people in history about the coming of their Messiah. He gave prophecies that pointed to a Savior. He gave object lessons that would teach of the Savior. He gave the law, which would define good and evil. He even gave plans for a sanctuary, which was as close as possible to the sanctuary where God dwells in heaven. This sanctuary was the plan of salvation laid out in its entirety. All the buildings and the rites and rituals pointed to salvation and reconciliation with God. And then, finally, God Himself came in the flesh to save us. A Savior is born. Around 4 BC, a young virgin woman named Mary was impregnated by a person of the Godhead, the Holy Spirit. The Holy Spirit didn't have sex with Mary. This is not a story of Greek mythology, such as when Zeus had sex with a woman and then she had his baby. Rather, the Holy Spirit miraculously impregnated her. The Son was placed inside of Mary's womb. The Bible simply says she conceived in her womb, Luke 1:31. All of Jesus' life, even when he was a baby and a small child, was a continual fulfilling of the prophecies that had pointed to him. Mary gave birth to Jesus in a small town in Israel called Bethlehem, fulfilling a prophecy in Micah 5:2. As a baby, Jesus was taken to Egypt to escape King Herod, who was trying to kill him. This flight fulfilled another prophecy in Numbers 24:8. All in all, Christ fulfilled hundreds of prophecies from the Old Testament, all pointing to him as the coming Messiah, which means anointed one, who would save the world. Jesus in history. Even many secular historians who don't believe in Jesus as the Messiah believe that Jesus of Nazareth really existed, that he was a historical person. He's referenced not only by those who claim to be his disciples, which is a word that means followers, but also by sources which did not believe that he was the Son of God. Jewish historian Josephus, the Roman historian Tacitus, and the Jewish Babylonian Talmud, compiled in the 4th century AD. The question critics ask today is not if Jesus really lived, but was he really God? Did he really perform miracles? And did he really rise from the grave? And finally, did he really ascend to heaven? These truths cannot be proven beyond a shadow of a doubt, but the evidence for them is powerful and compelling. Hebrews 11:1. Experiential wisdom. Suppose, hypothetically, that the Bible is true and not cleverly devised fairy tales. 2 Peter 1:16. The question then is a much more poignant one. Why would all of this have happened? Why would God be born a baby, become a child, go through puberty, mature to an adult, suffer torture, die on a Roman cross with nails in his hand and a spear in his side, and then lay in a tomb dead? The answer is surprising and full of hope for us. Jesus chose to become human and experience everything that humanity experiences in order to identify with every person on earth. Have you ever felt lonely? Have you ever felt misunderstood? Have you ever felt depressed or stressed or manic? Well, God has too. Hebrews 2:10-11. In human flesh, he felt this, in the person of Jesus. It goes even deeper. Jesus loved you so much, male, female, child, adult, poor, rich, slave, free, broken, hurt, and everything else, that he took your issues and sins on himself. He literally felt what you have felt in your toughest and most demoralizing moments. Isaiah 53:4-12. It's easy for someone to say they understand what you're going through. We call that sympathy. However, empathy takes understanding to a deeper level. That is when a person has been through a similar experience. Empathy is when someone can identify with the feelings you're experiencing. Jesus can say that he knows what you're going through because he went through the same experience, only infinitely worse. Even before the cross, in the Garden of Gethsemane, he started experiencing all the sins, sorrows, diseases, and pains of everyone in the world. The weight and pain of all humanity's sinfulness was so overwhelming that Jesus began to sweat great drops of blood. Luke 22:44. From that moment until Jesus gave up his life, he felt the accumulated guilt and shame of everyone who has ever lived. He felt the burden of everything you and I have done and ever will do that is wrong. He was beaten, mistreated, accused, slapped, mocked, shoved, derided, and scourged. Read Isaiah 53. He endured it all without so much as a rude comment in return. He endured all this with love in his heart toward those who were doing it to him. He could have called down the armies of heaven to save himself and kill those who are killing him. But instead, he prayed, "Father, forgive them, for they do not know what they do." Luke 23:34. Then he gave up his life. Matthew 27:50. He wasn't actually killed by the cross. No, he, the Son of God, gave up his life. John 10:17-18. The cost of sin and sinfulness is eternal death by separation from God. When God fully reveals himself to an unrepentant sinner, the result is that God consumes the sin along with the sinner. Isaiah 59:1-2, Hebrews 12:29. So when Jesus gave up his life, he died the death of sinners. He didn't fight spiritual battles or go to heaven and hell during his time in the grave between Friday and Sunday. His human life was completely separated from the Father and the Holy Spirit. Jesus' death was for us all. It was for our sins and sorrows that Jesus died. He willfully chose to die for us, just so that we could have the choice to live. God sacrificed himself for others. He humbled himself, even to death. That is love in its finest and fullest form. Atonement. After Jesus had perfectly performed his mission to destroy the dominion of sin and death so that we could be free from its power, God called Jesus to come back from the grave. Acts 2:24. All three of the Godhead joined together for the most glorious resurrection the universe will ever see. Colossians 1:16. Jesus took hold of life once more. The Trinity was united again, and love had displayed itself to the universe. All the questions about the law of God, the love of God, and who should rule the universe were answered. Satan was proven wrong before the entire universe. Jesus had lived perfectly. He kept God's law perfectly. He had demonstrated the love of God in his life and death. He was worthy to be Lord of all because he had become the servant of all. Philippians 2:8-11. Through death, love won.
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8: 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I'm Scott from Aubrey, and I'm here to share our verse of the day from Exodus 23, verse 25. 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

throne of David and over his kingdom, to establish it and to uphold it with justice and righteousness from this time forth and forevermore. 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
1: You're listening to Tassie Encounters Moments on Faith FM, and we're coming to you from Tasmania, right across Australia. Each weekday on Tassie Encounters, you can hear what the Bible says about past, current, and future events. You can learn how to study the Bible more effectively. You can get to know who God is, why we're here, and where we're going. And you can experience personal encounters with Jesus. I'm your host, Jason Cook. And once again, Henry Higgins joins us today in the studio. Welcome, Henry.
2: Thank you. Thank you.
1: Good to have you back again. Now, just to fill our listeners in, we didn't do this yesterday. You've been traveling away, but what is it that you normally do when you're back home here?
2: Well, I work as a pastor in two beautiful, lovely country churches in Tasmania.
1: They're beautiful, older churches.
2: They are.
1: Timber. Built in the days of weatherboards.
2: Yes, they are. So we have New Norfolk and we have Collinsvale.
1: Yeah. Beautiful, beautiful old churches. So.
2: They are.
1: Yeah. And that keeps you pretty busy, I know.
2: Yes, very much.
1: Along with the work in the community that you do to reach people as well. So, but nevertheless, you've been over to the Solomon Islands and you've been preaching there with a group of people, many people, who went over to the Solomon Islands to preach the gospel to many people.
2: Amen. Yes. I was at Conga SDA Church.
1: Conga.
2: A little church, actually a fairly decent-sized church in the jungle of the Solomon Islands.
1: Right.
2: Quite remote, actually, for our sites that we were working with.
1: Okay. Yeah. Very good. Now, yesterday we started to introduce this topic of transforming grace, and today we're going to have, I guess, a bit more of a look in how does grace and faith work together? And,
2: Amen.
1: While we're going through this, I've got a question for our listeners to contemplate. What's the difference between saying that we believe God and making a decision that shows we actually trust him? So you can have belief, you can have trust, but then I feel there's got to be some action in there as well.
2: Mm.
1: What do you think, Henry?
2: Oh, absolutely right, Jason. There are too many people that say, I believe in God, but do you really believe God personally as your Lord and Savior?
1: Mm.
2: And that's, for me, a slight nuanced difference between just having a intellectual belief but a faith that is demonstrated by actions, or like what you've said, a decision that shows we actually trust in him.
1: Because that ultimately is where transformation starts to happen, isn't it? Is when we actually put our trust in him.
2: Yes.
1: Such that our lives can actually change.
2: Absolutely right.
1: That our actions change, our paths change, our behavior changes. All sorts of things change when we start to put our trust in him.
2: It's true. And Jason, sometimes that means we have to step out on line. We have to step forward in faith, and circumstances aren't always going to be easy.
1: I'll just clarify that. It sounded like you said sometimes we've got to step out of line.
2: Oh, on a line, sorry.
1: Whoops. We've got to put it on the line. We've got to step out in faith.
2: That's better.
1: I don't think you're promoting the idea of being naughty every now and then.
2: Thank you, Jason.
1: So sometimes we've got to step out in faith, I think is what you're saying.
2: Yeah.
1: We've got to take a step. We've got to put some action into practice.
2: That's right.
1: We've got to put a belief or trust into practice and do something that maybe even goes outside our comfort zone.
2: Right, right. Mm. Yeah, that was what I was trying to say. Thank you, brother.
1: It's all good. That's what I'm here for.
2: So why don't we get into it? What do you reckon?
1: Yeah, let's go.
2: So let's start with Ephesians 2:8. We read it yesterday, and beautiful one. It says, "For by grace you have been saved through faith, and that not of yourselves, it is the gift of God."
1: Mm.
2: And today I want to focus on that phrase, through faith. Without faith, we cannot be saved by grace.
1: Mm.
2: It's grace alone, but we need faith in order to experience that grace.
1: And I've thought about this concept a little bit before, and there's a verse in Romans, I think it's 12, verse 3, from memory, I could be wrong, but if if we're saved by grace through faith, there's a danger in thinking that faith is actually our own works. Do you get what I'm saying? I've got more faith than you, Henry, or you've got more faith than me, so you get extra marks on the board. But it says in Romans 12, verse 3, that we each measure ourselves according to the faith given to us.
2: Absolutely.
1: So even faith is a gift.
2: Yes.
1: Even faith is a gift.
2: It's true.
1: It's just up to us to use it.
2: That's right. And I think the Bible says that it's given according to the measure of faith differently.
1: Mm. Yeah. So some people might have different levels of faith, but it's still a gift.
2: It is. It's God.
1: Still a gift.
2: Amen.
1: And so we can't count faith as a work.
2: I like that. So grace is a gift and faith is a gift.
1: That's
2: both from God.
1: But they work together.
2: Amen. Well, let's talk about that, shall we? Romans 1:16-17. Jason, do you want to read it for us? It's a really good text.
1: Sure. It says, "For I am not ashamed of the gospel of Christ, for it is the power of God to salvation for everyone who believes, for the Jew first and also for the Greek. For in the righteousness of God is revealed the faith to faith." Is that right? The faith to faith, as it is written, "The just shall live by faith."
2: For in it the righteousness of God is revealed, yes. So we are to live by?
1: Faith.
2: Faith. The question then is, well, what is faith?
1: Well, faith, I think, is believing in something.
2: Right.
1: Trusting in something.
2: Absolutely.
1: Such that you're prepared to take action. That's the way I would describe it.
2: I like that. No, I like that. It's true. And in a spiritual sense, Romans 10:17 says faith comes by hearing and hearing by the word of God. Mm-hmm. And that's that thing that we have to believe in, the word of God.
1: If you don't start there, if you don't have anything to even contemplate, you got to hear it first.
2: You've got to hear it first. Mm. Now, my favorite story is a centurion and that servant that was dying, that he asked Jesus to come and heal him. You can find it in Matthew 8:8-10. And what I like about it is that when he comes to Jesus, he says, "Speak the word only," or "Speak a word and my servant, speak only a word and my servant will be healed."
1: No, centurion's a Roman soldier.
2: True. Yep.
1: So he's used to being in a situation where either he's giving commands or he's receiving commands from someone higher.
2: Yep.
1: And he wasn't a Jew, he was a Roman.
2: True, absolutely.
1: And yet he had faith in Jesus. Cause
2: incredible.
1: What's the situation? He had a daughter, was it? Who was
2: a sick servant.
1: A sick servant.
2: That was dying.
1: Who was very ill.
2: Mm-hmm. That's right.
1: But he had so much faith that he said, "You don't even need to come.
2: Don't even come. Yes,
1: just
2: right.
1: Say the word."
2: Amen. And then he illustrates how powerful that faith really is by then saying, "I'm a man under authority," in verse 9, "having a soldier under me. I say to this one, go, and he goes, and to another, come, and he comes, and to my servant, do this, and he
1: does it."
2: Does it. And Jesus marvels at this and says, "I have not found such great faith, not even in Israel."
1: So where you would expect to find faith, being in the religious,
2: right,
1: the specially chosen religious group of people that was meant to reflect God to the world, he says he didn't even find that level of faith in Israel. And I'm assuming he's talking about at that current time. Because there were certainly some great pillars of faith in the old times, Abraham and Moses and many others. But at this point in time, he says, this centurion, who's not even an Israelite or a Jew, he has more faith.
2: Absolutely.
1: Or demonstrating more faith.
2: And the quality of faith he was trying to illustrate there was very simple. You know, he tells his servants to do something and they act on his word instantly, implicitly. And he's saying, "Jesus, I'm willing to act upon your word by faith. Even if I don't see my servant being healed right in front of my eyes, I want you to speak it and I will believe it." And it tells me a greater definition or a more clearer definition of biblical faith, believing that the word of God would do what it says it would do.
1: There you go.
2: I love that.
1: So there's action.
2: Yeah, that's right.
1: That it does what it says.
2: Absolutely. Trusting in the promises of God's word, believing that he can fulfill. And I love to share examples to people to illustrate this, you know. There are many we could look at. But like 1 John 1:9, if we confess our sins, he's faithful and
1: Just
2: to forgive us our sins and to
1: cleanse us from all unrighteousness. Yeah. Hmm.
2: How do we put faith in action there? I mean, do we believe?
1: We have to actually put our trust in it. We act it.
2: Mm.
1: We confess. And then we actually choose to believe that he's dealt with it.
2: Yeah.
1: Because I think that's the challenge. Sometimes we hold on to things. We confess them.
2: Mm.
1: And we have a bit of trust that he can forgive them, but then we come back and say, yeah, but has he forgiven them?
2: That's right.
1: Mm.
2: And we can't trust our feelings then often, can we?
1: No, so we have to let go.
2: Yeah, amen. Such a beautiful one. And the next one, which for me was illustrated a few times on my mission trip, and that's why I wanted to share this next promise, another example of faith in God's word. Matthew 6:33 says, seek first the kingdom of God and his righteousness, and all these things shall be added to you. And those things, you know, food, clothing, drink, shelter, temple needs.
1: Mm.
2: Do we take God at his word?
1: I've learned in my life that, some might just say, well, you've been fortunate. Maybe I have. But I think also I believe that God has been faithful.
2: Amen.
1: In looking after myself and my family, and I've never not been able to put food on the table and pay the bills. And so,
2: praise God.
1: But I've also tried as best as I can to make sure that God is a priority in my life, you know, that he's number one. Mm. I don't, you know, shortchange on tithes and offerings, for example,
2: yes.
1: You know, that's, which is tempting to do if you're struggling financially, you know, let's not give to this week because we're struggling. But God has always, and what I've found actually, that the more I trust him with my financial things, which is relates to our material things, the less I worry about it and the more he seems to provide.
2: Yeah. Amen. Come on. I like that. So,
1: yeah. I've never been without, and never been really left wanting. So,
2: No, I love that, and we could talk about so many other examples, like Sabbath observance.
1: Mm-hmm.
2: Sometimes for people who accept it for the first time, they may be faced with losing a job.
1: Yeah, or just even the change in lifestyle. What do I now do on Sabbath instead of what I used to do on Sabbath?
2: Yeah, amen.
1: Yeah,
2: let me tell you a story of one of the people that was baptized actually during a mission trip. Patson, he ran a little store near the Conga Church, very friendly fella. And yet he was selling many different items in his store that really were incompatible with the Christian ethos and lifestyle. Things such as betel nut, you know, very addictive drug that they chew over there. Well, you know, praise God that God got a hold of him in the meetings and God changed his life. He requested rebaptism and he was definitely being touched and transformed by God's grace. But there was that road, that choice he had to make, because now he's giving up the old lifestyle, but not only partaking of it himself, but, you know, the decision, I can't even sell this. If I really want to follow Christ, I cannot aid other people to, you know, eat betel nut.
1: And that has a direct impact potentially on his income.
2: And that's the thing.
1: Mm. So, it'd be interesting to – so this has just happened, isn't
2: just
1: it?
2: Just happened, yes.
1: It'd be interesting to touch base with him in the future to say, how'd it go?
2: I know.
1: And it'd be great to hear a story of God blessing him.
2: Oh, you know, so true.
1: For being faithful in it.
2: Yeah, no, I'm excited to maybe keep in touch with these people. And so many of these stories, you know, are just the beginning of that change.
1: Yep.
2: And so, yeah, there's some of the things about faith that I think is so important. You know, Ephesians 2:8, by grace, you're saved through faith, meaning without putting our complete trust and stepping forward by faith, we cannot experience the transformation of God's grace. I want to share another story. Can I share another story, Jason?
1: Yep, you've got 3.5 minutes.
2: 3.5 minutes.
1: At least.
2: Let me tell you about Thomas. Thomas is one of those people that really illustrates to me the degree of what God can do to someone and the willingness of someone who wants to follow God fully. He belonged to another village called Valesala, about 20 minutes or so drive from the Conga church site that I was preaching at. And about 10 or 12 years ago, he had been the chief of that village. and had served that village with honour, you know, and this village was a really good village, but it was a village of a different faith. It wasn't an Adventist faith. It was, they call it the South Seas Evangelical Church, an evangelical denomination. And so he served as chief for many years as a member of this church, right? But God was planting a desire to follow the truth more fully and to come into more fuller of it, of the Word of God. And so in the months leading up to our mission campaign, he began to visit some of the Adventist programs in the lead-up. And as he began to associate with the Adventist brethren, they rejected him, disowned him. And, you know, in that culture, Jason, this is a huge thing.
1: Mm.
2: You know, chiefs in that time, even retired, are still highly respected and valued and looked after. But his house was completely neglected. I went to see it a few times when I visited with him. Absolute shack, run-down house. And yet his testimony was that whilst they wouldn't help him, as a culture dictated, he was still willing to help their needs whenever they came asking him for help. And it was a testimony to me that God's grace was changing this man.
1: Mm-hmm.
2: Incredible.
1: Mm.
2: And, you know, the beautiful thing was, you know, he was so keen to hear the word of God. He would walk 3 hours one way to visit our meeting.
1: Wow.
2: And thankfully, transportation was arranged for him afterwards. But you imagine that, walking home 3 hours, get home at 1 o'clock in the night, you know, because we wouldn't stop preaching till 8:30 at night.
1: Mm.
2: Just in testimony of the keenness of someone who was willing to lay his reputation, his family, his friends, his entire village honor on the line for the truth of God's word.
1: Mm.
2: And praise God, I had the privilege of baptizing him towards the end of, at the end of that program. And, oh man, that was so touching, so touching. And there are more stories like that too, Jason. We could share more. I mean, there were a bunch of children at times that would attend the meetings even though their parents weren't of the same faith. And some of them, one girl I visited in an Anglican village way up remote from where we were, she would have to walk about 20 minutes, half hour with her younger brother through the jungle trails out to the main road, catch a big truck and sit in the back of a big dump truck and drive all the way down to the church site just to hear the meetings.
1: Mm.
2: Faith, I believe, in action.
1: Mm.
2: Risking parental displeasure, you know, you name it.
1: Mm.
2: But these

0: people will believe we're being touched by God's grace. And that's really the message that really I want to convey today in terms of how God's grace can be seen through the faith that we have as a little child.
1: Mm, absolutely. That's amazing. So ultimately, we're saved by grace through faith.
0: Amen. Yes.
1: We've heard that again today. But we've looked at what faith does. And as you said, it's about believing and trusting that God's word does what it says it's going to do.
0: Amen.
1: And that leads to a changed life, leads to action on our behalf, and a changed person, really, doesn't it?
0: Mm.
1: Stay tuned right now for our book offer that's coming up.
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1: 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Salvation could only come from above. 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Salvation has been achieved for all who accept his plan, believing in the Master Rescuer and his amazing grace. That is our free book offer. 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Thank you for joining us today. Do join us again tomorrow, where we look at grace for the humble. As we go out today, this is Casting Crowns with 'Tis So Sweet. May you encounter Jesus more and his grace today.

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2: Hi, I'm Rosalind from Gatton Seventh-day Adventist Church, and I'm here to share our verse of the day from Psalm 68, verses 4 and 5. Sing to God, sing in praise of his name. Exalt him who rides on the clouds. Rejoice before him. His name is the Lord. A father to the fatherless, a defender to the widows, is God in his holy dwelling. 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
10: Mark chapter 8 is where we will be beginning this evening. Mark chapter 8. And we're starting, pardon me, I got the wrong text up there. We're starting in verse 22. Mark chapter 8, verse 22. And he cometh to Bethsaida, and they bring a blind man unto him, and besought him to touch him. And so a blind man is brought to Jesus. Oh my slides are going a bit funny here. So a blind man is brought to Jesus, and the people that bring him, we're not sure who they were. Were they friends? Were they relatives? Were they the brothers or sister of this person? We don't know. But we know for one thing for certain, that they had some sort of great care and affection for this person. Why? Because when you read in Mark chapter 8:22, it says there that they bring him and they besought him to touch him. And so they're begging. That's what the word besought means. They're begging Jesus to touch this man. He's blind, and look, it's not often that you beg people for things unless, especially on behalf of someone else, this person must be really, really important to them or close to their heart. And you know, friends, when we bring people to Jesus Christ, we should learn to have a beseeching spirit, a begging attitude. Why? Too often we fail to care for others as much as we care for ourselves or family or relatives or those that are near and dear to us. But if we want to bring people to the foot of the cross, if we want to bring people that they might be healed by Jesus, we need to learn to have this begging attitude on behalf of other people. Our most basic request should be what? That Jesus would touch their hearts and their lives. But let's continue, shall we? Let's continue. Mark chapter 8 and verse 23. And he took the blind man by the hand and led him out of the town. Notice what Jesus does here. The first thing he does is he takes him by the hand and he leads the man out of the town, out of the city. Here's another really important lesson for us. I just couldn't help but to look at, see these applications that mean so much to us today. But you know, sometimes if we want to help people, if we want to help them heal, sometimes in order for them to heal, they need to get out of the city first.

0: out of the place where there's too much temptation, too much vice, too much wickedness, sin that in the city is too easily accessible to all of us. And there are some that really need to experience country living today. They need to get out into nature. You know, nature just has this soothing feeling upon us. Do you know that? Nature just has this way of impressing us with God's character, with His patience, with His kindness, with His goodness. Maybe there are some even here this evening that have just been too caught up with life. And it's not that you just need to go on holiday. And some of us, we think, I need to go and travel. I need to just sit there and not do anything. And sometimes that is even worse because you stay at home, you do nothing, you don't get on your phone or your computer and you binge watch something or you stop playing games. You know, sometimes it's those holidays that get us too free and all the bad habits come back. It's not enough just to go on holiday. You need to get out of the city. Out of the town, out of that which is artificial, and surround ourselves with nature. And not just that, but we need to lead people out there ourselves, not just to teach them and to preach them and say, hey, hey, it's important to get out of the city. Go, go, go, go, go. But Jesus took this man by the hand and led him out himself. You know, some people, they really want healing. They want to be different. They want to be changed, and sometimes it's not enough just to tell them. You got to accompany them. You got to go with them. It's not enough to tell a person who is addicted to smoking, you got to quit smoking. Sometimes you got to go to the quit smoking program and go through it with them just to show that you are there for them. And so Jesus, the first thing he does is he leads this blind man out of the city. And look at what this blindness is representing. In 2 Corinthians chapter 4 and verse 4, the Bible says this, in whom the God of this world hath blinded the minds of them which believe not, lest the light of the glorious gospel of Christ, who is the image of God, should shine unto them. Many of us were sitting in darkness. We are blinded by what? The things that this world has to offer. The pretty trinkets, the gold, the glittering gold, our careers, looking for that next good buy for our house or different things. And many of us, we are chasing after the world. And we've put ourselves in a world of hurt. We've hurt our bodies. We've hurt our health. We've worked extra long hours just so that we can earn a few more dollars to save or to buy our next great toy that we think will satisfy us and make us happy. So many of us have been blinded by the God of this world. And the gospel of Jesus Christ has been left in the dust. And so this blind man, he represents all of us. He represents every single one of us. And we're in great need. But let's come back to this passage that we read. So Jesus, he takes him by the hand and he leads him out of the city. Now, remember, the friends or the people that brought this blind man, they said to Jesus, what? Do you remember in verse 22, that first verse that we read? It says, they bring a blind man to Jesus and they begging him, they besought him that he would touch him. And that's very interesting because Jesus grabs a hold of him. He touches him. Nothing happens. And he's holding him by the hand or pushing him along or pulling, more likely pulling him along. And he's touching him. Do you see that? And nothing has happened. So not only does Jesus touch him, but he holds him for a really long time. Now, what would you be thinking if you were the blind man? My friends have asked, Jesus, Jesus, you're the healer. Touch this man. For what reason? To be healed, right? To be whole. So you're thinking, okay, Jesus is going to touch me and he's going to heal me. And Jesus touches him, but what? Nothing happens. Nothing happens. And how come? Jesus, he doesn't heal this man by touching him. He does in a sense, but you see, the blind man is already being tested in his faith. Jesus touched this man so he might be healed, right? But yet when Jesus touched me, nothing happened. Of course, he's probably asking, and it's not written in the Bible, but he's asking, Jesus, where are you leading me? Where are you leading me? We're going out of the city. All this while holding on and touching Jesus. But nothing has happened yet. And it's no. It's not because this man has no faith. But even now, he has to live by faith and trust Jesus. That even though he's touched him and nothing's happened, Jesus is still going to do something to heal him. Do you see that? So he's got to trust that Jesus still loves him, that he cares for him, and already the blind man has to trust him. Can't see him, but he heard what his friends said. He's feeling what Jesus is doing, but Jesus is leading him out of the city. And what happens next? Mark chapter 8, and let's finish that verse now. He took the blind man by the hand, led him out of the town, and when he had spit on his eyes and put his hands upon him, he asked him if he saw aught. Jesus spits on the man's eyes. Then he puts his hands on his eyes, and Jesus asks if he can see or not. Such an interesting act, right? I mean, I didn't know if Jesus went, you know how people sometimes, I don't know how to do it, but spitting on someone's eyes, that's a very, very unusual act. You don't see that ordinarily. I've never seen that in any sense in any healer that we see modern today, right? This is not someone that, of course, hates you, that's spitting on you, right? The blind man does not know what is going on, but when it happens, it's too late anyways when Jesus spits on him, right? But he puts his spit, we don't know how he did it, but he puts his spit on his eyes and then he puts his hands on the blind man's eyes. And what happens? He asks him, asked if he saw, if he could see. Well, you know, let's take a pause here before we keep going on in the story. Because we already know that this blind man represents us. But what is spiritual blindness? Yes, we're blinded by the world. And we see this again in Revelation chapter 3 and verse 17. The Bible says, because thou sayest, I am what? I am rich and increased with goods and have need of nothing. And knowest not that thou art wretched and miserable and poor and blind and naked. The Laodicean church is blind spiritually. They are rich and increased with goods. This is what blinds us. Just like what it said in Corinthians, the God of this world has blinded our eyes. How have we become blind to the gospel of Christ? How have we become blind to even Jesus' healing power? It's because we got caught up with the world. Chasing after riches, chasing after our status, chasing after our degrees, chasing after our wealth, trying to make a living, trying to retire early. We do so much. And in the process, Satan manages to blind us. This is the problem with the Laodicean church. And when you look at our society today, you know, there's just some new invention coming out all the time. Some new thing, some new toy, some new camera, a new car, a new whatever it is, a new bed. You know, whatever it is, we just think something new that comes out, we just got to get it. And we're in the chase for buying the latest and the greatest. And this really is the problem with Laodicean church, because we can never be satisfied. The Bible says the eyes of man is not satisfied. And so it's because with these eyes, we've been looking at the world and focusing on all the things the world has to offer. And in the process, we become blind to spiritual things. And so what is the remedy that is offered to the Laodicean church that helps them to see? We see it in Revelation chapter 3 in the very next verse. In verse 18, the Bible says, I counsel thee to buy of me gold tried in the fire, that thou mayest be rich, and white raiment, that thou mayest be clothed, and that the shame of thy nakedness do not appear, and anoint thine eyes with eye salve, that thou mayest see. Do you see at the very end there? At the very end of the verse, anoint your eyes with what? Eye salve. We, if we want to be healed from our spiritual blindness, need to have our eyes anointed with eye salve. Eye ointment. Something that will help us to see. And what is it in these times that will help us to see again? Well, let's continue then. In 1 Samuel chapter 9 and verse 9, the Bible says this. Before time in Israel, when a man went to inquire of God, thus he spake, come and let us go to the seer. For he that is now called a prophet was before time called a seer. So what helps us to see a seer? And what was that called in the old times? Is what we know today as a prophet. And you know what is so interesting about the prophet and the role of the prophet, especially in our days? Let's continue. Romans chapter 1 and verse 2. Which he had promised afore by his prophets, where? In the Holy Scriptures. The prophet is the one that helps us to see. The prophet is the one through the scriptures that it helps us to see. In which way? Well, friends, when you begin to read about the Word of God, you read the Word of God, it begins to convict you that you've been chasing after the world's goods too much. It begins to shine light into our darkened hearts and minds through the eye, because it says there that the light of the body, well, it doesn't say there, but in Matthew it says the light of the body is the eye. And if the eye beholds darkness, the whole body will be full of darkness. But if the eye beholds light, guess what? We will be able to begin to see clearly. That no matter how much you pursue your worldly wealth or anything you think that will just make you complete, it will never be enough unless you find total satisfaction in the gospel of Jesus Christ. This has to be our focus. This is the solution that Jesus offers to us. This was symbolic of the spittle that Jesus was putting on the eyes of the blind man. It's this pause that we have. And it's the pause that we need. You know, this is why I'm so thankful for the Sabbath. That God reminds us, hey, you've been chasing the world too much. You got to pause again. And not just pause so that you can sleep more and rest more because you were so busy throughout the whole week that you had no time for anything, not even time for a good meal. No, it's not about that. Yes, the Sabbath should be special, and we have a special meal this evening. I hope that you had a special Sabbath meal to open. Oh, it was simple, but it was delicious and it was good. You know, if there's any dinner I never miss, it's always on a Friday night. But the Sabbath, yes, it should be special, but it's the time that we can come back and spend more time in the Word of God. More time reading the scriptures again. More time with Jesus. You know, too many of us, we look at the Bible as a book of what we need to do. It's a book of instruction. And yet what we must do, you know, it tells us what we must do if we want to claim to be a Christian. We don't look at it like a book of healing. Like what the spittle was to the blind man's eyes. We don't look at the Bible as if this book is able to heal us. And so many of us, we shy away from it. It's a book of warning, yes. But it's a book that is all about Jesus, who wants to give us grace and give us healing in our lives. And too many of us, We've even misconstrued our thoughts about how we view the scriptures. It is powerful. It is. The very word of God that created this world that we live in, it's that powerful. And God, He wants to shine the light of the glorious gospel back into each and every one of our hearts, especially this evening, to guide your life and to bless you and to help you to see a better way to live. And I know maybe some of us, we were sitting there thinking, hey, God, I know the best way to live. I know my priorities. I know my goals and my passions. But you don't realize it's not just about following Jesus so I can go to heaven, but God, He wants you to prosper and be in good health. He wants to give you abundant life. He wants to pour out blessings so much that you won't have enough room to receive it. There is so much that God wants to bless us with that we are too satisfied sitting in darkness. So when God opens our eyes, what does He want to do? Let's continue, shall we? Acts 26 and verse 18. To open their eyes, to turn them from darkness to light. We've been seeing that so far, but what does that mean? And from the power of Satan unto God, that they may receive forgiveness of sins and inheritance among them which are sanctified by faith that is in me. When God, He desires to open our eyes, He wants to turn us from darkness to light. That's that first step. Then He wants to turn us from the power of Satan to the power of God. The power that the Satan, he could not create anything. Yet God, with a single word, created light. And then He wants to give us forgiveness of sins, an inheritance among them, those that are sanctified. Friends, this is what the Bible accomplishes to a certain extent. You know, when you go to Psalms 119 and verse 130, the word of God is light. The entrance of thy words giveth light. It giveth understanding unto the simple. It is the word of God also that gives us the assurance that God forgives us. 1 John chapter 1 verse 9. It is the word of God that has much more power than the devil himself. Jesus fought the devil with "it is written." It was more than enough to ward off every temptation and every arrow that the devil threw at the Son of God. It is written, it is written, it is written. It has more than enough power. But the problem is we're not experiencing it. And really, it has more than enough power to sanctify us. John 17, 17 was sanctified by the truth, the word of God. You know, friends, if we wish to experience healing, if we wish to experience fulfillment, if we wish to experience contentment in this life, it's not about chasing after your wildest dream. Oh, God, I don't want much. I just want a BMW, you know. That's not too much, right? It's better than middle class. It's a little bit of an upper class, but God, I don't need a huge mansion. God, just give me 5 rooms. It doesn't have to be huge, but just give me 5-bedroom house or condo, or, you know, make sure it has a nice pool. I don't want those flats where there's no guards. God, you know, we kind of give God our desires. And you know what happens? You get to that point and you realize, guess what? It's not enough. The eyes of man are never satisfied. Jesus, He wants to turn us from darkness to light, but He wants to help us to see the realities of this world. You know, when Satan presented to Jesus the world and all its beauties, he left out all the dark and hidden parts of sinful areas that the world had been consumed by. All the lust and the hatred and the fornication and the murder and everything. And he said, Jesus, if you just bow down to me, I'll give you all of this. And it wasn't enough. The world had already been marred by sin. It was not what Jesus had originally created. But sometimes we want to take the easy way out. We want what? The pleasure now. We don't want to wait for it later in heaven. And our eyes, we can't behold it. And all we have before us is the riches of this world. And so Satan, he distracts us, he blinds us. And so many of us were caught up with our careers, just earning a living For what? At the end of it, just to die the richest man in the graveyard? It doesn't mean anything. We must have a treasure that does not pass away. Imperishable riches. It's in heaven. And it begins with what? God shining the light of his glorious gospel into our hearts. But let's come back to the story. We're not done yet. Jesus, he spits on the man's eyes and he asks, "Can you see? Can you see?" And what happens? Mark chapter 8 and verse 24. And he, the blind man, looks up and said, "I see men as trees walking." He saw men like what? Trees. And they were walking. Obviously, his vision was still blurred. But look, the Bible puts it this way for a reason. The Bible doesn't describe it in this matter. I mean, yes, he said it like that probably, but you know, it's recorded for a reason. Remember, every word of God is important. And so when he looked up, he saw men as trees. If it was me, I'll be like, it's a blur. I can't see much. I just see moving, blurring images. I don't really can't see much, Jesus. But he says, "I see men as trees." What does trees represent in the Bible? Let's go to Isaiah chapter 61 and verse 3. Isaiah 61 and verse 3. "To appoint unto them that mourn in Zion, to give unto them beauty for ashes, the oil of joy for mourning, the garment of praise for the spirit of heaviness, that they might be called trees of righteousness, the planting of the Lord, that he might be glorified." Did you see that? What are they called? They are called trees of righteousness. The trees in the Bible represent righteous people. And that's the thing, friends. When you are first turned from darkness to light, please catch this. When you first come into the church, when you are first converted, you know what? You see men like trees walking. You come into the church and everybody is righteous. Wow, I've missed this all my life. And you don't realize that even in the church, there is every type of shade and color of people. There are people there with a heart sincere, hearts on fire. And then there are people there simply because they grew up in church all their life and they didn't have a choice. I was one of them. If I told my mom when I was 15, "Mom, I don't want to go to church today," she would say, "What did you say?" It was not a choice. I would have to get in the car and I have to go to church. No matter how unhappy I would be. And I'm sure many of you Seventh-day Adventist children, you're like, And parents, please don't give them a choice. Please help them to get into a habit of going to church every week. So long as my kids live into my house, they're going to have to do what I do. You know? And yeah, if you're still living under my house when you're 25, you better come to church with me. Amen? You see that too often. We think that kids are so smart and independent. They got to make their own decisions. They do when they are old enough and independent enough. And what does that mean? Not because you suddenly had your voice broke or you know, whatever it is. No. If you still have to depend on me, guess what? You're not independent yet. But we see people as trees. They're righteous. Everyone's righteous when you first come into the church, not realizing that there are all sorts of differing opinions. People living different lifestyles. People following Jesus for different reasons and motives. This man saw men like trees walking. Let's continue. Mark 8, 25 to 26. "After that, he put his hands upon his eyes and made him look up, and he was restored and saw every man clearly. And he sent him away to his house, saying, neither go into the town nor tell it to any in the town." So Jesus, he doesn't spit on his eyes again in verse 25. What does he do to restore this man's eyesight back to full strength? What does he do? He just touches him again. This time he does not spit. And this is really, really important. This is a really important detail. And as I was sitting here preparing the lesson this evening, or this afternoon rather, you know, the question came to my mind is this. Why doesn't Jesus put his spit on him again the second time? Why not? Why does he only just touch him this time? That the man's eyes would be fully restored. Why did he have to spit on him the first time? Well, that represents the word of God. Spit is fluid, it's water in a sense, right? The water of the word of God. We need to have an interaction with the word of God. But why is it so important for Jesus to touch us so that we finally can be whole? That we finally can see? Because you see, friends, you got to go beyond just the intellectual knowledge of the word of God. Beyond just the reading for the sake of reading. You can't just, okay, I'm just going to read the Bible now. This is my devotion. I got to do it. No. You got to be touched by Jesus. What does that mean? Hebrews chapter 4 and verse 15, the Bible says this. For we have not an high priest which cannot be touched with the feeling of our infirmities, but was in all points tempted like as we are, yet without sin. You know, Jesus, he touched humanity by coming as a human to experience all the temptations that we face. The temptations of wanting to be rich. Don't you think that it was a temptation for Jesus when the devil was tempting him? Just bow down to me and I'll give you the whole world. What is that in our equivalent today? Just bow down to me and I will make you rich. Rich beyond measure. We think this currency that the world has to offer is so valuable. So many of us, we sell our souls to the devil just so that we can get a foothold and an advantage in this world, thinking that's all it is, but it's not, friends. Jesus was tempted in all points like we are. He came to live with us. He came to experience what we experienced. He felt hunger. That's why the devil tempted him to turn the stone into bread. He had that desire to have power. He grew up as a carpenter's son, a poor man. Don't you think he desired a better life? Yes. You know, he came not just to sympathize with us, but he empathized. He experienced what we experienced. He understood what it meant to live this life. He understood. He understood firsthand what we go through. He experienced it himself. And though he didn't for a moment fall under the power of sin, he had great sympathy and mercy for those that had degraded themselves to what the depths of sin would drive a human being. The touch of Jesus is really important. We need to experience it. It's got to become personal. The word of God, you know, it's easy to read our Bibles. Too many of us, and I say this all the time, too many of us, we treat the Bible like how other religions treat their gods. Oh God, I just read the Bible, now please bless me. I don't understand what it means, but it's good enough for me. No, friends, we got to have more than just intellectual knowledge, but we must have experiential knowledge. It's more than just going to church week in and week out and doing all those Christian things. Has Jesus become your personal friend? Have you tried praying, God, I want to know you. I want to know you personally. Or have you always held him at arm's length? Thank you for the blessings. Thank you for all that you do, but and we still grab after the world. You know, friends, has the word of God become personal to each and every one of us? John chapter 1 verse 14 says, the word was made flesh and dwelt among us, and we beheld his glory, the glory as of the only begotten of the Father, full of grace and truth. Has the word become flesh to you today? Have you experienced Jesus for yourself? Have you tasted of his goodness? Have you been touched by the man, Christ Jesus? Do you understand what he means to you personally? Do you know why you follow Jesus? What is your testimony? What is the story behind why you are a Christian today? What is it? Experiential knowledge. And this is, I would say, an acted parable, something, really it was more, not a parable, it was rather a story, but something that as we read this encounter that Jesus had with this blind man, we realize that we are all like this blind man. And if we want to be healed, you got to go beyond just the Word of God. The flesh, pardon me, the Word must become flesh. More than just head knowledge, but heart knowledge. To know Him, to walk with Him, to understand Him. You know, this is what all eternal life is all about. That's all God wants. John 17:3. This is life eternal, that they might know thee, the only true God and Jesus Christ, whom thou hast sent. Yes, we got to begin in His Word today. We got to begin there. You got to start reading about this man, Jesus. Not just rely on the preacher, not just rely on your parents, not just rely on your spouse or whoever it is. You got to know Him for yourself, yes, in His Word, but then it's got to go beyond the pages of Scripture. You got to see God work in your life as well. Why? If you don't experience it, then you just have a head knowledge. And one day, when someone asks you, "So Ben, why are you Christian? Why do you follow Jesus?" What's going to be your answer? Is it just about intellect? "Well, let me prove to you that the Bible is right." Yeah, okay, so why? What does God mean to you today? Do you know that answer? Look back. Think about your past life. This past year, this past 5 years, however long you've been following Jesus. What are your praises? Have you been praising God for what He's done in your life? Have you recognized the hand of God in your life and how much He loves you and how much He wants to be with you and to bless you and to give you a satisfied life? If not, I just ask you, please, to pause and make a journal. I'm not trying to shake the faith of anybody here. I'm trying to make you think. Too often we just rush through life. Do you know that? You rush through life. You rush through the activities of what you got to do as a normal human being. That's how we define it, right? You got to go study. After you got your degree, then you got to go work. You got to be independent. You got to start earning money. You got to do this and this and this and this. And we have all these goals. And it's goals that we've seen other people that have come before us. And then we rush through church every Sabbath as well. And we don't stop and think, where's my life heading? Why am I doing what I'm doing? What is Jesus to me? I pray that we would take the time to reflect. It's a Sabbath after all. Let's use this time wisely to reflect on who is God to me. Not who He should be, a sovereign God, a king. No. Who is God to you personally? Is He your friend? Is He your comforter? Is He your mentor? Is He the source of strength when you were weak? Is He that rock of ages? What is He? Is He that friend, though all others would forsake you, He's still there for you? What has been your experience? And so this evening I challenge you to find God again. But make it personal. Make it personal to you. This man, he was touched. And unless we find out that answer, I dare say that all the studies of the scriptures will only bring us head knowledge and intellectual knowledge. He wants to become real to every single one of us today. May God help us to see with more than just human eyes, but that we might discern the movings of the Holy Spirit in our lives, that we might discern a God that loves us so much, and that we might see how he's working for each and every one of us and wants to bless us. And then that book, the Bible, is not a book of instruction anymore. It's a love letter to every single one of us. May God help us to that end this day. Let's bow our heads, shall we, as we end with prayer. Father in heaven, Lord, you sent your Son, the Lord of the King of glory in heaven, who is worshipped by angels. He came to this earth to die this ignominious death, not realizing that for us, it would become a formality for some of us. Lord, help us to go beyond just this form of religion. Help us today to understand who Jesus is to every single one of us. For Lord, you are a personal God, and you desire for us to be still and to know who you are. Help us to put aside our social media. Help us to put aside all these things that just distract us, even on the Sabbath. So often we're scrolling through it and we're just waiting for the Sabbath to end so that we can go back to our routine and lives. And we've not come any closer to understanding who you are. Lord, help us to reflect. Help us to remember. Help us to have a deeper and closer walk with you this day. For we pray in Jesus' name. Amen.
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11: I've found myself recently reflecting on the importance of first words, whether it be once a person is in a new position or perhaps an event, the importance of first words. We see it down through history. Most recently, we saw it with the inaugural address of Joseph Biden, the new president in the United States. You know, 33 million people watched his first words as U.S. president. And for sure, it wasn't because everybody is supportive of this new political leader, but rather so many people want to know the direction he's going to try to take the country. Far more consequential were the first words of a couple who endured a horrible tragedy just over 1 year ago today. Daniel and Layla Abdallah and their family were getting ready to celebrate a birthday of one of their children. And so Daniel sent several of his kids and a few of his nieces and nephews to the corner shop to pick up some ice cream. It was then, over those next few minutes, that tragedy struck, that not only grabbed the attention of the neighborhood, but across Australia. That same morning, a young man got into his vehicle, loaded up with drugs and alcohol, and tore off through a neighborhood street. He lost control of the vehicle and ended up tragically mowing down these kids, three of whom died of the Abdallah children and one niece of this family. As you can imagine, the unspeakable grief gripped not just the region or the neighborhood that the Abdallah family was very well known in, but really the nation. As they prepared to make a statement, the press was eager to share, likely, the resentment and anger from this couple. What they received was much different than that. I want to read to you the first words from this couple after the tragedy in a letter they wrote to the public. No doubt they wanted to make sure that they were fully understood, their sentiments, their terrible grief, but at the same time, surprisingly, forgiveness. Let me read the letter. What is life without your children? How and where do we begin to pick up the pieces so that we may be effective parents to our three remaining angels? We start with forgiveness. We forgive the driver that killed our innocent children. His actions will be met before the earthly and heavenly judge. We have decided in our hearts to forgive him for our sake, for the sake of our children, and more so for Christ's sake. Our faith in Jesus Christ remains the foundation of our family, and we believe it will continue to help us through this difficult time. These first words from such grief-stricken parents moved Australia, displaying the power of their faith to help them do the undoable, offer forgiveness to someone who'd hurt them so deeply. Those first words became the catalyst for a national day of observance on the one-year anniversary of the tragedy. Called simply I Forgive Day, on February 1, the Prime Minister of Australia, Scott Morrison, lauded the courage and compassion, the faith and the will to forgive of this amazing couple. The first words of the Abdallah family. First words can be powerful, transformational. I want to take a look now at the first recorded words of Jesus. We find it in Luke chapter 2, starting with verse 41. Every year, Jesus' parents went to Jerusalem for the Passover festival. When Jesus was 12 years old, they attended the festival as usual. Now, according to Deuteronomy 16:16, every man in Israel was required to go to Jerusalem to celebrate the great festivals, unleavened bread, the harvest, the shelters. And so here they were, just like any ordinary Jewish family, making that trek to the big smoke. Verse 43 continues the story. It says, after the celebration was over, they started home to Nazareth. But Jesus stayed behind in Jerusalem. His parents didn't miss him at first because they assumed he was among the other travelers. Now, it seems strange that they would miss seeing their 12-year-old son. I mean, weren't they paying attention? But we need to understand the likelihood of what that experience would have been like. These large walking caravans were formed for these trips, with the children and women at the front and the men bringing up the rear. Perhaps the fellowship of these journeys together was half the fun of the trip. And since Jesus was 12, he could have been at either the front with the other children, his siblings and cousins, or the back with the men. So it was easier for Mary and Joseph to assume he was with the other parent. But when he didn't show up that evening, they started looking for him among their relatives and friends. Any parent can imagine the panic that they must have been feeling. Well, the story continues in verse 45. When they couldn't find him, they went back to Jerusalem to search for him there. 3 days later, it says, at the top of verse 46. So they were looking for him. I mean, can you imagine the absolute panic? They get to the end of the first day of travel. They can't find him. They have an uncomfortable night of sleep. They get up early in the morning. They go back to Jerusalem. They're looking all over the city for him. They cannot find him that night. They have another uncomfortable night of sleep. Probably can't sleep a wink. And then they get up the next day. And that third day is where they discovered Jesus. And I mean, it's hard to underestimate the panic these parents, any one of us would have been beside ourselves to lose a child for 3 days. That society was not a lot safer for a child than ours today. Human slavery was an accepted practice. The very need to travel in caravans spoke of the danger of attack from thieves. Children and women in that culture were regarded as little more value than livestock and property. Well, they finally discovered Jesus in the temple, sitting among the religious leaders, listening to them and asking questions. Verse 47, all who heard him were amazed at his understanding and his answers. Under normal circumstances, I'm sure that Mary and Joseph would have been proud parents to kind of be a fly on the wall and observe this. But they'd just been through the most terrifying 3 days that they could ever imagine. So they go and they want to speak to Jesus about it. You know, the Spirit of God was clearly leading Jesus and shining through him. This was not a case of a boy being distracted in the moment. I believe he was fully aware of the fear and the frustration his parents would have been feeling. Yet he trusted and obeyed God, even in this painful lesson for his parents. Well, verse 48 continues the story. His parents didn't know what to think. Son, his mother said to him, why have you done this to us? Your father and I have been frantic, searching for you everywhere. But why did you need to search? He asked. Didn't you know that I must be in my father's house? But they didn't understand what he meant. Well, of course they didn't. Not at first, anyway. You know, later when Jesus talks about God as his heavenly father, no one else understood it either. And the Pharisees, well, they considered it heresy. It was a new concept. Perhaps it was confusing for Jesus to talk about his father's house when his dad is standing right in front of him. Well, verse 51, then he returned to Nazareth with them and was obedient to them, and his mother stored all these things in her heart. And Jesus grew in wisdom and in stature and in favor with God and all the people. In other words, Jesus behaved. And I'm sure no one was happier than Joseph and Mary. Not that he had misbehaved. Jesus, once again, had been obedient to God. There was a lesson that needed to be learned by his parents. And Jesus chose to trust God rather than to race back to alleviate the fear and frustration of his parents. God needed to teach them something. The lesson wasn't that they should be more observant of where their children were. It was much deeper than that. The status quo for their role in God's work was changing. Well, that can be a jarring revelation for any of us. And we see it over and over again in the Bible. God allows his children to experience discomfort, fear, frustration, to suffer pain or loss in order to draw us closer to him, to make us more dependent upon him. You see, our stranglehold on the status quo becomes the tool God uses to deepen our faith. He does this by blowing up the status quo. That's what he did for Joseph and Mary. You see, they understood their role was to protect the baby Jesus as he grew. But things are changing now. Jesus will increasingly need a freedom to pursue the will of God in ways that defy human understanding. And Mary and Joseph need to begin to understand they've got to let go and let God take the leadership of protection in Jesus' life. That would be a difficult lesson. It is for every parent, but especially for the mother and father of the Savior of the world. I think the main lesson we glean from this story, the first words of Jesus and the experience he had with his parents, is that God uses change to teach us lessons that we simply can't learn any other way. And we see this happening in other places in Scripture. And frankly, if we open our eyes, we see it happening over and over again in this fallen world that we live in. A relationship with God characterized by personal prayer, and love for his word, and a passion to see his will accomplished. My challenge to you is when you face change, that you don't shrink back in fear of the uncertainty, but rather you look at it as an opportunity to grow, to learn. It's a teaching moment from your Heavenly Father, who has promised that he will work all things together in the scope of eternity for the good of everyone who loves him. May God bless you.
10: 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If you would like more information or would like to contact him, simply go to Pastor Casey Wolverton's Facebook page. 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
14: 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I'm here to offend. 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
5: I have been crucified with Christ. It is no longer I who live, but Christ who lives in me. And the life I now live in the flesh, I live by faith in the Son of God, who loved me and gave himself for me. Galatians 2.

0: When the Sabbath had come, he began to teach in the synagogue, and many hearing him were astonished, saying,
1: Where did this man get these things? And what is the wisdom that is given to this man, that such mighty works come about by his hands? Isn't this the carpenter, the son of Mary, and brother of James, Joseph, Judah, and Simon? Aren't his sisters here with us?
0: They were offended at him. Jesus said to them,
2: A prophet is not without honor, except in his own country, and among his own relatives, and in his own house.
0: He could do no mighty work there, except that he laid his hands on a few sick people and healed them. He marveled because of their unbelief. He went around the villages teaching. He called to himself the 12 and began to send them out 2 by 2, and he gave them authority over the unclean spirits. He commanded them that they should take nothing for their journey, except a staff only, no bread, no wallet, no money in their purse, but to wear sandals, and not put on 2 tunics. He said to them,
2: Wherever you enter into a house, stay there until you depart from there. Whoever will not receive you nor hear you as you depart from there, shake off the dust that is under your feet for a testimony against them. Assuredly, I tell you, it will be more tolerable for Sodom and Gomorrah in the day of judgment than for that city.
0: They went out and preached that people should repent. They cast out many demons and anointed many with oil who were sick and healed them. King Herod heard this, for his name had become known, and he said,
3: John the Baptizer has risen from the dead, and therefore these powers are at work in him.
0: But others said,
4: He is Elijah.
0: Others said,
5: He is a prophet, or like one of the prophets.
0: But Herod, when he heard this, said,
3: This is John, whom I beheaded. He has risen from the dead.
0: For Herod himself had sent out and arrested John, and bound him in prison for the sake of Herodias, his brother Philip's wife, for he had married her. For John said to Herod,
6: It is not lawful for you to have your brother's wife.
0: Herodias set herself against him and desired to kill him, but she couldn't. For Herod feared John, knowing that he was a righteous and holy man, and kept him safe. When he heard him, he did many things, and he heard him gladly. Then a convenient day came, that Herod on his birthday made a supper for his nobles, the high officers, and the chief men of Galilee. When the daughter of Herodias herself came in and danced, she pleased Herod and those sitting with him. The king said to the young lady,
3: Ask me whatever you want, and I will give it to you.
0: He swore to her,
3: Whatever you shall ask of me, I will give you, up to half of my kingdom.
0: She went out and said to her mother,
7: What shall I ask?
0: She said,
8: The head of John the Baptizer.
0: She came in immediately with haste to the king and asked,
7: I want you to give me right now the head of John the Baptizer on a platter.
0: The king was exceedingly sorry, but for the sake of his oaths and of his dinner guests, he didn't wish to refuse her. Immediately the king sent out a soldier of his guard and commanded to bring John's head, and he went and beheaded him in the prison, and brought his head on a platter and gave it to the young lady, and the young lady gave it to her mother. When his disciples heard this, they came and took up his corpse and laid it in a tomb. The apostles gathered themselves together to Jesus, and they told him all things, whatever they had done and whatever they had taught. He said to them,
2: You come apart into a deserted place and rest a while.
0: For there were many coming and going, and they had no leisure so much as to eat. They went away in the boat to a deserted place by themselves. They saw them going, and many recognized him and ran there on foot from all the cities. They arrived before them and came together to him. Jesus came out, saw a great multitude, and he had compassion on them, because they were like sheep without a shepherd, and he began to teach them many things. When it was late in the day, his disciples came to him and said,
9: This place is deserted, and it is late in the day. Send them away, that they may go into the surrounding country and villages and buy themselves bread, for they have nothing to eat.
0: But he answered them,
2: You give them something to eat.
0: They asked him,
9: Shall we go and buy 200 denarii worth of bread and give them something?

0: to eat. He said to them,
1: How many loaves do you have? Go see.
0: When they knew, they said,
2: Five and two fish.
0: He commanded them that everyone should sit down in groups on the green grass. They sat down in ranks, by hundreds and by fifties. He took the five loaves and the two fish, and looking up to heaven, he blessed and broke the loaves, and he gave to his disciples to set before them, and he divided the two fish among them all. They all ate and were filled. They took up 12 baskets full of broken pieces and also of the fish. Those who ate the loaves were 5,000 men. Immediately he made his disciples get into the boat and to go ahead to the other side, to Bethsaida, while he himself sent the multitude away. After he had taken leave of them, he went up the mountain to pray. When evening had come, the boat was in the middle of the sea, and he was alone on the land. Seeing them distressed and rowing, for the wind was contrary to them, about the fourth watch of the night, he came to them, walking on the sea, and he would have passed by them. But they, when they saw him walking on the sea, supposed that it was a ghost, and cried out. For they all saw him, and were troubled, but he immediately spoke with him, and said to them,
1: Cheer up, it is I. Don't be afraid.
0: He got into the boat with them, and the wind ceased, and they were very amazed among themselves, and marveled, for they hadn't understood about the loaves, but their hearts were hardened. When they had crossed over, they came to land at Gennesaret, and moored to the shore. When they had come out of the boat, immediately the people recognized him, and ran around that whole region, and began to bring those who were sick, on their mats, to where they heard he was. Wherever he entered, into villages or into cities or into the country, they laid the sick in the marketplaces and begged him that they might touch just the fringe of his garment. And as many as touched him were made well. Mark 7. Then the Pharisees and some of the scribes gathered together to him, having come from Jerusalem. Now when they saw some of his disciples eating bread with defiled, that is, unwashed hands, they found fault. For the Pharisees and all the Jews don't eat unless they wash their hands and forearms, holding to the tradition of the elders. They don't eat when they come from the marketplace, unless they bathe themselves, and there are many other things which they have received to hold to, washings of cups, pitchers, bronze vessels, and couches. The Pharisees and the scribes asked him,
3: Why don't your disciples walk according to the tradition of the elders, but eat their bread with unwashed hands?
0: He answered them,
1: Well did Isaiah prophesy of you hypocrites. As it is written, This people honors me with their lips, but their heart is far from me. But in vain do they worship me, teaching as doctrines the commandments of men. For you set aside the commandment of God and hold tightly to the tradition of men, the washing of pitchers and cups, and you do many other such things.
0: He said to them,
1: Full well do you reject the commandment of God, that you may keep your tradition. For Moses said, Honor your father and your mother, and he who speaks evil of father or mother, let him be put to death. But you say, If a man tells his father or his mother, Whatever profit you might have received from me is Corban, that is to say, given to God, then you no longer allow him to do anything for his father or his mother. Making void the word of God by your tradition, which you have handed down. You do many things like this.
0: He called all the multitude to himself and said to them,
1: Hear me, all of you, and understand. There is nothing from outside of the man that going into him can defile him, but the things which proceed out of the man are those that defile the man. If anyone has ears to hear, let him hear.
0: When he had entered into a house away from the multitude, his disciples asked him about the parable. He said to them,
1: Are you thus without understanding also? Don't you perceive that whatever goes into the man from outside can't defile him? Because it doesn't go into his heart, but into his stomach, then into the latrine, thus purifying all foods.
0: He said,
1: That which proceeds out of the man, that defiles the man. For from within, out of the hearts of men, proceed evil thoughts, adulteries, sexual sins, murders, thefts, covetings, wickedness, deceit, lust. lustful desires, an evil eye, blasphemy, pride, and foolishness. All these evil things come from within and defile the man.
0: From there he arose and went away into the borders of Tyre and Sidon. He entered into a house and didn't want anyone to know it, but he couldn't escape notice. For a woman, whose little daughter had an unclean spirit, having heard of him, came and fell down at his feet. Now the woman was a Greek, a Syrophoenician by race. She begged him that he would cast the demon out of her daughter. But Jesus said to her,
1: "Let the children be filled first, for it is not appropriate to take the children's bread and throw it to the dogs."
0: But she answered him,
4: "Yes, Lord. Yet even the dogs under the table eat the children's crumbs."
0: He said to her,
1: "For this saying, go your way. The demon has gone out of your daughter."
0: She went away to her house and found the child having been laid on the bed, with the demon gone out. Again he departed from the borders of Tyre and Sidon and came to the Sea of Galilee, through the middle of the region of Decapolis. They brought to him one who was deaf and had an impediment in his speech. They begged him to lay his hand on him. He took him aside from the multitude, privately, and put his fingers into his ears, and he spat and touched his tongue. Looking up to heaven, he sighed and said to him,
1: "Ephphatha,"
0: that is,
1: "be opened."
0: Immediately his ears were opened, and the impediment of his tongue was released, and he spoke clearly. He commanded them that they should tell no one, but the more he commanded them, so much the more widely they proclaimed it. They were astonished beyond measure, saying,
5: "He has done all things well. He makes even the deaf hear, and the mute speak."
0: Mark 8. In those days, when there was a very great multitude, and they had nothing to eat, Jesus called his disciples to himself and said to them,
1: "I have compassion on the multitude, because they have stayed with me now 3 days and have nothing to eat. If I send them away fasting to their home, they will faint on the way, for some of them have come a long way."
0: His disciples answered him,
6: "From where could one satisfy these people with bread here in a deserted place?"
0: He asked them,
1: "How many loaves do you have?"
0: They said,
2: 7.
0: He commanded the multitude to sit down on the ground, and he took the 7 loaves. Having given thanks, he broke them, and gave them to his disciples to serve, and they served the multitude. They had a few small fish. Having blessed them, he said to serve these also. They ate and were filled. They took up 7 baskets of broken pieces that were left over. Those who had eaten were about 4,000. Then he sent them away. Immediately he entered into the boat with his disciples and came into the region of Dalmanutha. The Pharisees came out and began to question him, seeking from him a sign from heaven and testing him. He sighed deeply in his spirit and said,
1: "Why does this generation seek a sign? Most certainly I tell you, no sign will be given to this generation."
0: He left them, and again entering into the boat, departed to the other side. They forgot to take bread, and they didn't have more than 1 loaf in the boat with them. He warned them, saying,
1: "Take heed, beware of the yeast of the Pharisees and the yeast of Herod."
0: They reasoned with one another, saying,
6: "It's because we have no bread."
0: Jesus, perceiving it, said to them,
1: "Why do you reason that it's because you have no bread? Don't you perceive yet neither understand? Is your heart still hardened? Having eyes, don't you see? Having ears, don't you hear? Don't you remember? When I broke the 5 loaves among the 5,000, how many baskets full of broken pieces did you take up?"
0: They told him,
7: 12.
1: "When the 7 loaves fed the 4,000, how many baskets full of broken pieces did you take up?"
0: They told him,
2: 7.
0: He asked them,
1: "Don't you understand yet?"
0: He came to Bethsaida. They brought a blind man to him and begged him to touch him. He took hold of the blind man by the hand and brought him out of the village. When he had spit on his eyes and laid his hands on him, he asked him if he saw anything. He looked up and said,
8: I see men, for I see them like trees walking.
0: Then again he laid his hands on his eyes. He looked intently and was restored and saw everyone clearly. He sent him away to his house, saying,
1: Don't enter into the village nor tell anyone in the village.
0: Jesus went out with his disciples into the villages of Caesarea Philippi. On the way, he asked his disciples,
1: Who do men say that I am?
0: They told him,
6: John the Baptizer, and others say Elijah, but others, one of the prophets.
0: He said to them,
1: But who do you say that I am?
0: Peter answered,
9: You are the Christ.
0: He commanded them that they should tell no one about him. He began to teach them that the Son of Man must suffer many things, and be rejected by the elders, the chief priests, and the scribes, and be killed, and after 3 days rise again. He spoke to them openly. Peter took him and began to rebuke him. But he, turning around and seeing his disciples, rebuked Peter and said,
1: Get behind me, Satan, for you have in mind not the things of God, but the things of men.
0: He called the multitude to himself with his disciples and said to them,
1: Whoever wants to come after me, let him deny himself and take up his cross and follow me. For whoever wants to save his life will lose it, and whoever will lose his life for my sake and the sake of the good news will save it. For what does it profit a man to gain the whole world and forfeit his life? For what will a man give in exchange for his life? For whoever will be ashamed of me and of my words in this adulterous and sinful generation, the Son of Man also will be ashamed of him when he comes in the glory of his Father with the holy angels.
0: Mark 9. He said to them,
1: Most certainly I tell you, there are some standing here who will in no way taste death until they see the kingdom of God come with power.
0: After 6 days, Jesus took with him Peter, James, and John, and brought them up onto a high mountain privately by themselves, and he was changed into another form in front of them. His clothing became glistening, exceedingly white, like snow, such as no launderer on earth can whiten them. Elijah and Moses appeared to them, and they were talking with Jesus. Peter answered Jesus,
9: Rabbi, it is good for us to be here. Let's make 3 tents, one for you, one for Moses, and one for Elijah.
0: For he didn't know what to say, for they were very afraid. A cloud came, overshadowing them, and a voice came out of the cloud.
10: This is my beloved Son. Listen to him.
0: Suddenly, looking around, they saw no one with them anymore, except Jesus only. As they were coming down from the mountain, he commanded them that they should tell no one what things they had seen, until after the Son of Man had risen from the dead. They kept this saying to themselves, questioning what the rising from the dead meant. They asked him, saying,
2: Why do the scribes say that Elijah must come first?
0: He said to them,
1: Elijah indeed comes first and restores all things. How is it written about the Son of Man that he should suffer many things and be despised? But I tell you that Elijah has come, and they have also done to him whatever they wanted to, even as it is written about him.
0: Coming to the disciples, he saw a great multitude around them, and scribes questioning them. Immediately all the multitude, when they saw him, were greatly amazed, and running to him, greeted him. He asked the scribes,
1: What are you asking them?
0: One of the multitude answered,
11: Teacher, I brought to you my son, who has a mute spirit. And wherever it seizes him, it throws him down, and he foams at the mouth, and grinds his teeth, and wastes away. I asked your disciples to cast it out, and they weren't able.
0: He answered him,
1: Unbelieving generation, how long shall I be with you? How long shall I bear with you? Bring him to me.
0: They brought him to him, and when he saw him, immediately the spirit convulsed him, and he fell on the ground, wallowing and foaming at the mouth. He asked his father,
1: How long has it been since this has come to him?
0: He said,
11: From childhood. Often it has cast him both into the fire and into the water to destroy him. But if you can do anything, have compassion on us and help us.
0: Jesus said to him,
1: If you can believe, all things are possible to him who believes.
0: Immediately the father of the child cried out with tears,
11: I believe. Help my unbelief.
0: When Jesus saw that a multitude came running together, he rebuked the unclean spirit, saying to him,
1: You mute and deaf spirit, I command you, come out of him and never enter him again.
0: Having cried out and convulsed greatly, it came out of him. The boy became like one dead, so much that most of them said,
5: He is dead.
0: But Jesus took him by the hand and raised him up, and he arose. When he had come into the house, his disciples asked him privately,
6: Why couldn't we cast it out?
0: He said to them,
1: This kind can come out by nothing except by prayer and fasting.
0: They went out from there and passed through Galilee. He didn't want anyone to know it. For he was teaching his disciples and said to them,
1: The Son of Man is being handed over to the hands of men, and they will kill him. And when he is killed, on the third day, he will rise again.
0: But they didn't understand the saying and were afraid to ask him. He came to Capernaum, and when he was in the house, he asked them,
1: What are you arguing among yourselves on the way?
0: But they were silent, for they had disputed one with another on the way about who was the greatest. He sat down and called the 12, and he said to them,
1: If any man wants to be first, he shall be last of all and servant of all.
0: He took a little child and set him in the middle of them. Taking him in his arms, he said to them,
1: Whoever receives one such little child in my name receives me, and whoever receives me doesn't receive me, but him who sent me.
0: John said to him,
12: Teacher, we saw someone who doesn't follow us casting out demons in your name, and we forbade him because he doesn't follow us.
0: But Jesus said,
1: Don't forbid him, for there is no one who will do a mighty work in my name and be able quickly to speak evil of me. For whoever is not against us is on our side. For whoever will give you a cup of water to drink in my name, because you are Christ, most certainly I tell you, he will in no way lose his reward. Whoever will cause one of these little ones who believe in me to stumble, it would be better for him if he were thrown into the sea with a millstone hung around his neck. If your hand causes you to stumble, cut it off. It is better for you to enter into life maimed rather than having your two hands to go into Gehenna, into the unquenchable fire, where their worm doesn't die and the fire is not quenched. If your foot causes you to stumble, cut it off. It is better for you to enter into life lame rather than having your two feet to be cast into Gehenna, into the fire that will never be quenched. Where their worm doesn't die and the fire is not quenched. If your eye causes you to stumble, cast it out. It is better for you to enter into the kingdom of God with one eye rather than having two eyes to be cast into the Gehenna of fire. Where their worm doesn't die and the fire is not quenched. For everyone will be salted with fire, and every sacrifice will be seasoned with salt. Salt is good. But if the salt has lost its saltiness, with what will you season it? Have salt in yourselves, and be at peace with one another.
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19: Father, again, we just come to you now in the name of Jesus, and I just ask for your presence and ask for your spirit to guide as this final session of today. In Jesus' name I pray. Amen. I want to start out with these verses, famous verses in Corinthians. 1 Corinthians 15:12 through 19. And it's basically Paul is talking about the resurrection. And basically in those verses, he's just saying that if Christ is not raised from the dead, then our faith is in vain. And we of all people are most miserable. And in other words, in these verses, he's really emphatic about the importance of the resurrection of Jesus. Okay. He's saying everything else is in vain. Our faith is in vain. And there's no ambivalence here. There's no ambivalence in Paul. There's none of this, he hasn't caught the spirit of our age where it's, you believe what you want or whatever. For Paul, it's clear cut. You're trying to work on the sound? There's no middle ground here. Either Christ was raised from the dead or he wasn't. Okay? If he wasn't, our faith is a lie. We're living a lie. Everything is in vain. No middle ground here. And it's interesting, too, that Paul is talking about this. Paul is talking about this with this big emphasis on the resurrection. This is even after the death of Jesus. Even with the death of Jesus, Paul is adamant about the importance of the resurrection. It's almost like as if Christ's death, and as adamant as he is about Christ's death, without the resurrection, Christ's death is meaningless. So it seems very clear that when I read my Bible that the resurrection of Jesus is crucial to the Christian faith. It's part of the message of the cross. In a sense, the cross without the resurrection, Paul's saying in 1 Corinthians, is useless. So in other words, if he wasn't resurrected from the dead, everything is in vain. And so, it's not that big of a deal in when so happened to be you. I mean, for the Romans to crucify somebody, Romans to crucify a Jew was, no big deal back then. They crucified lots of them. As I said, it was a big deal if you happened to be the one being crucified, but, in the span of things. But it's the resurrection of the dead from Jesus that makes all the difference in the world. And as no matter how much emphasis Paul has on the gospel and Christ's death and justification by faith and salvation by faith alone. Those verses in Corinthians, if the dead aren't resurrected, if Jesus wasn't resurrected, we aren't resurrected, and our faith is matia, I believe is the Greek word. It's in vain. It's meaningless. And that's pretty heavy. Sit there and say Christ's death ultimately is meaningless for us if there wasn't the resurrection of the dead. So I guess the question is, what evidence do we really have, though, for the resurrection of Jesus? I mean, why do we believe it? As I say, you know, it's one thing for the Romans crucify a Jew. I mean, you know, they crucified lots of Jews. But for someone to be resurrected from the dead, and I think, of course, you say the first answer is, well, we believe it because it's in the scriptures. Okay, well, for a lot of people, that's just not good enough. That's not good enough. And so do we have any historical evidence? What is the evidence that we have to buttress our faith? Because, you know, the Bible says the just shall live by faith. And I believe that faith could be, it's not a blind faith. I have to live by faith. I have to live by faith in a lot of things. You'd be surprised as to how many things you really have to take on faith, how little we know. And my Christian faith, my Christian belief is no exception, but it's not a blind faith. I have some very, very good reasons for believing in the things that I believe in. Are they foolproof? If they were foolproof, then I wouldn't need faith. You know what I'm saying? I told you, if you heard earlier, you need faith. 2 + 2 = 4 is built on certain assumptions that ultimately you cannot prove. Ultimately, you've got to take on faith. This was the work of a mathematician in the 20th century named Kurt Gödel. He completely kicked out the entire foundations of mathematics, which people once believed was the absolute certain truth. And that got kicked out. So if you're going to kick out the foundations of math, you know, it's, if you got to take math on faith, then, you know, things about God, you know, or could, you know, it's not such a big stretch. But anyway, I want to talk about some of the reasons for the resurrection of Jesus and the evidence for the resurrection, because I never really thought about it till I got into it. Then I thought, wow, that's powerful. And I want to begin with a story from C.S. Lewis. Now, I'm not a big C.S. Lewis fan. When C.S. Lewis is good, he's good. Screwtape letters are the closest thing I've ever seen to inspiration outside of real inspiration. Screwtape is unbelievable good. And when he's good, he's good. When he's bad, he's atrocious. But anyway, he told a story. He told a story about from his agnostic days. He was teaching at Cambridge, classics, and he was in the room with a bunch of the teachers, other classics professors. And they're probably sitting around between classes, you know, having a smoke and drinking some coffee and chatting. And one of the professors says to him something to the effect of, "Well, CS old chap, you know, there really is an incredible amount of historical evidence to back up the resurrection of Jesus Christ 3 days after his death." And then the man just dropped it. He said, you know, there's a lot of evidence. He just dropped it, you know, and he dropped it as if he were talking about the latest cricket match, you know, or something. He went on his merry way. It would almost be like you're with someone, you're eating dinner with someone, and he says, "Oh, you know, last night, 3 aliens came down in a UFO and snatched up my dog. Pass the salt, please." You know? I mean, the guy said the thing, and then he just dropped the subject. Now, C.S. Lewis sat there telling the story. I believe this was in his book, Surprised by Joy, his conversion story. That, if I remember, that was a pretty good book. Pretty good book, too. But anyway, he's thinking about this. And he's thinking about this, you know, and I like this because I like this logical thinking. I like the logic of his thinking here. He says, well, you know, he started thinking about the implications. I mean, if somebody were indeed raised 3 days after they died, that would be pretty incredible. He said it would have rather mind-blowing implications. Considering, you know, that all our modern science and everything was science, we can't do that. You know, we can't do that. I mean, it would be a miracle. And if it's a miracle, then if you're a humanist, if you're an atheist, if you have this a priori commitment to materialism, you know, the universe is all that there is, Carl Sagan, you know, and in other words, if you have this view of the world, and then somebody who is dead for 3 days was raised from the dead and came back to life, it would be a miracle. It would be something outside the parameters of natural law. And it would mean that there was a reality greater than natural law. And anyway, that was the logic of his thinking. And then, long story short, C.S. Lewis became C.S. Lewis that we know about, that got him started on his quest. So I guess the question is, what is, though, the historical resurrection, the evidence that we have? It was funny, we were just talking here about reading novels and reading fiction here. I'm going to talk about the Russian writer Fyodor Dostoevsky. Maybe you haven't read him. Maybe you probably know the name. You ought to at least know the name. And Dostoevsky, one of his greatest novels was called Crime and Punishment. And he deals with all sorts of questions about God and morals and the meaning of life and so on. And I'm not going to recommend here, not at GYC, to read it. But anyway, suppose Dostoevsky, even though it was based on a true story, it was based on a true story of a murder of an old woman. An old woman was murdered. Suppose Dostoevsky insisted that the story itself, all the characters, all their thoughts, their dreams, because it was a psychological novel, he goes into their mind. Suppose he insisted that all these story, the story, every emotion, every character, the dialogues, everything, weren't just fictitious, but portrayed exactly what happened, line by line. The murder of Aloina Iovanna, Raskolnikov's meeting with Marmeladov, his inner turmoil after the crime, his encounter with the magistrate Perfiry, even Raskolnikov, Rodion Romanovich Raskolnikov was the murderer. Even his dreams. Suppose he insisted that these were all real, with nothing made up, everything exactly happened as he said. He insisted it was true. I mean, you'd think Fyodor needed to spend a little more time at the spa and a little less time with the books and so on. He would need to, you know, air out a little bit, okay? And suppose, too, that Dostoevsky was so insistent that it was true that he would face vilification. He would face jail. He would face beating. And he would even face death, insisting that these were all true, that this wasn't fiction, that it really happened. And not only that Dostoevsky himself, but suppose that his brother and his wife and his publisher all insisted that, yes, nothing was fictitious in the book, but everything happened as written exactly in Crime and Punishment. I mean, we tend to think that the people would be crazy. But, you know, but how could, you know, all four insane people keep their thoughts together so well on this idea? Okay, you know, there'd have to be something else going on here. You know, why would they insist that this would be true. Well, but the fact of the matter is that Dostoevsky and his wife and his brother and his publisher, none of them ever insisted that the book was true. As I said, it was based on a true story, but he just made up the rest. But now let's shift over to the Gospels. Centuries earlier, the writers of the Gospels in the New Testament, Matthew, Mark, Luke, and John, all insisted on something a lot more implausible than Dostoevsky's novel being real. All insisted on the resurrection of Jesus after his death. You know, the gospel writers, some tell stories that others don't, but all of them talk about the resurrection of Jesus. Now, some people flat out, right off the bat, reject the idea of the resurrection of Jesus. It's amazing, too, how many professed Christians will reject the idea of a literal resurrection of Jesus, believe it or not. Okay, there's some professed Christians that do that. But they reject it, so what do? They say it's craziness. They say it's the product of a sick mind, a mind full of hallucinations and craziness and so forth. I mean, what else could explain the belief that Jesus rose from the dead? Okay? Now, that might be a reasonable assumption if only one person were making it. Okay? You know, it's one thing, for one person to make the claim, but in this case, all four were making the claim. It's one thing for all, it's one thing for all four to be crazy, but for all four to be crazy in the same way? Have you ever tried to have an intelligent conversation I don't want to make light of it, with somebody with real mental illness or somebody who's having hallucinations or paranoid or schizophrenic? I mean, it's difficult enough trying to keep a conversation, a logical conversation, with one person who's whacked out, who's really messed up and so on. You know, somebody will jump from one thought to another, you can barely, you keep up. But then how could each man, each in his own personal insanity, all come up with the same delusion, the same bizarre idea? Okay, as I said, if it was one person said it, you could say, okay, that way you'd say the guy's a nutcase. But you got four people, all four saying the same thing. So to sit there and say that all four were crazy, and all four were crazy in the same way, really isn't a logical, rational explanation for it. I mean, I don't know how any logical person could buy into that. So you got to reject that hypothesis. You got to reject the hypothesis that all four were crazy. Well, what's the next logical thing? It would seem that the most logical thing would be that all four got together and conspired to make up the story of the resurrection of Jesus. That's certainly a lot more reasonable than that all four were crazy. Okay? I mean, pretty much I think we could write off their four crazy. Okay? But it's a lot more sensible to say, hey, they got together and they said, let's make up the story that Jesus rose from the dead. Nevertheless, that view, too, comes heavy laden with some big problems. And the biggest problem that the conspiracy theory has is the motive. What motive would these men have for making up the resurrection of Jesus? Money? Power? Prestige? Please, everything we know about these men, everything we know about these men teaches us that far from gaining worldly power, from gaining money, or for gaining worldly prestige, at least in their time, these men lost everything on account of their belief in Jesus. shunned by their own people, rejected by religious leaders, and mercilessly persecuted by just about everyone. You know, they never gained really worldly power, never gained worldly influence, or never gained really any money, as far as we know, as a result of the belief in the resurrection. On the contrary, they lost everything. Everything on their belief in the resurrection. So why fabricate a story? Why make up a story that would basically cause you to lose everything and everything you would think the motives to make it up for? Okay? So that's a problem. Now, some people realizing that this is a problem, though, have argued, this is their argument, they argued that though Matthew, Mark, Luke, and John conspired in hopes of personal advantage, things went awry with their plans. Things went awry. But they had already committed to the resurrection, they had no choice but to keep on promoting it. Basically, they wanted to save faith. They had all, whatever plans they had, whatever great plans they had for power, prestige, it didn't work. In other words, the resurrection of Jesus was nothing but a face-saving device, you know, by those whose machinations had failed them. That whatever plan they had, for religion they were going to start and the hopes they had through the resurrection didn't come through, but they thought, well, we said it, we better stick with it, you know, and it's better than just keep make it up rather than face the humility, you know, the humiliation. Well, that's logical, except for one problem. The Gospels were not written until many years after the resurrection of Jesus. Okay, some think that 20 years, 30 years, maybe even more from the time it happened till the Gospels were written. So if the apostles had hoped that though their fabricated story of Jesus' resurrection, that they were going to get rich or powerful or whatever, they certainly learned early on that that wasn't going to happen. You know, things, you know, so right, they had a bad, they faced persecution, hatred, and rejection from the start. But why then, decades later, when they could have faded into the woodwork, you know, you didn't Google people back then. You know, it wasn't Facebook. They could have faded into the woodwork. They could have calmly disappeared, and they could have calmly just dropped the whole project and moved away and gone on about their business, and nobody would have known diddly squat. And yet, as it was, decades after, when they had plenty of time to disassociate themselves from Jesus, from the gospel, from their failed story of the resurrection, why decades later, even with all the persecution, did they cling to it anyway at such a cost to themselves? Okay. In short, the conspiracy theory doesn't really make any sense. Okay. So the hallucination, the crazy theory doesn't work. The conspiracy theory doesn't work. I mean, what makes the most sense if you start putting the pieces together is that the resurrection did happen. This alone gives the best explanation for why these men endured years of privation, turmoil, persecution, jail, and on and on and on. I mean, would Dostoevsky suffer jail, exile, even defense and death in defense of a story he made up? Okay, well, why would these guys do the same thing for decades after they ultimately, they lost their life? Are they going to do it for something they made up? It does not make sense. The only thing that really makes sense is that they truly believed in what they wrote about. Now, there's a lot of internal evidence for the resurrection of Jesus as well. What caused a scared, disheartened group of people who had suddenly lost their leader to suddenly and boldly proclaim the idea of Jesus as the Messiah, you know, and as a leader who rose from the dead. Because if you go back and you study, the idea right at that time of a Messiah rising from the dead wasn't a common belief in Judaism back then. It wasn't a common belief back then. And yet, you know, only later, you know, as you start studying the prophecies. But they ultimately proclaimed right after this that the Messiah would rise from the dead. This wasn't a common belief back then, you know. And so suddenly they lose their leader. And the next thing they know, they proclaim him as risen from the dead. And suddenly they're out boldly proclaiming belief in Jesus when 3 days before their leader had been crucified. And, you know, the Bible says they all scattered and fled. You know, why would they have done that unless he rose from the dead, as they said? And then here's the other thing, too. When you read the story of the resurrection, you read the gospel stories, put yourself in the position of these men. Suppose you were trying to make up a religion. You wanted to make up a religion. You wanted to be some of the leaders of the religion. And you were writing the story. I mean, when you read the gospel accounts, why would these men paint themselves in, let's say, less than flattering light? I mean, when you read the stories, they paint themselves in a very unflattering light, you know, talking about all the mistakes they made and the disbelief and their fleeing and their abandoning, you know, and so on. I mean, if they were making up a religion and they were faking this stuff, why would they, you know what I'm saying? Can you see the point here? Why paint, you would want to go out of your way to frame it in a, you know, to make yourself look good and to make everybody look good. Instead, they talked about all their flaws, all the mistakes, all the things that they did wrong. Not a very rational thing to do if they were making up the story. Okay? Then, too, when you read the Gospels, considering the lower status of women in the Bible at that time, it really, again, a lot of people don't understand from our perspective how important of a point this is. Why did they have women? Again, from our perspective today, this sounds terrible, but back then, from their perspective, they were making this up to have women be the first ones at the tomb, for Jesus to appear first to women, for women to announce, you know, the resurrection and so on, first ones to discover the tomb. It just doesn't make sense in that culture, in that society, for people who were making up a story. They wouldn't have done it that way. They wouldn't have done it. And then, too, there are some small discrepancies in the accounts of the stories between them, minor things. And far from disproving the story, I think it adds credence to it. Because it shows that, okay, they didn't get together and let's make this story up. They each told a story as the Spirit convicted them, as they remembered, and so on. It wasn't like they got together in some kind of conspiracy and said, let's make sure all our points match out exactly. Okay, you don't have that. So far from disproving it, I think that's evidence more towards the fact that it happened as they said. Then you read in 1 Corinthians 15, Paul talks about the resurrection of Jesus. And listen to what Paul says about the resurrection of Jesus. Because I think this is fascinating. This is fascinating to me. 1 Corinthians 15, 1 through 8. He's talking about the resurrection of Jesus, and then he says, and that he was seen of Cephas, that's Peter, and then of the 12. After that, he was seen of above 500 brethren at once. And then what does Paul say? He was seen of 500 brethren at once, of whom the greater part remain unto the present, but some have fallen asleep. Now think about that for a minute. What is he saying there? He's saying again, and he was seen of Cephas, and of the 12, after that he was seen of above 500 brethren at once, of whom the greater part remain alive unto the present, but some have fallen asleep. What is he doing there? He's almost saying, hey, look, don't take my word for it. Okay? There are hundreds and hundreds of people who've seen him, and they're still alive. Go check them out. Ask them. Can you see the point here? He'd say, well, all they all saw, but they're all dead. You know, they saw they're all gone. He's saying, no, hundreds and hundreds have seen them. Some have dead, but many of them are still alive. Go to them and ask them. I mean, it doesn't come right out here and say it, but that's the implication. Go to them and ask them about the resurrected Jesus. Now, if Paul hadn't met Jesus, if this was just something fabricated, why in the world would he do that? Why in the world would he, you know, take such a chance on something like that? Instead, he says, it's almost like he's saying, go ahead, ask him yourself. That's not something that somebody would do if they were, you know, making up a story. It's something I think somebody would do who knew it was true, believed it was true, and wanted to convince you that it was true. And I think, too, the other thing that's interesting, too, go back and read. You go back and you read the gospel stories. And every last one of them, it's not what they say that's striking, it's what they don't say that's so striking. You don't find in any of the Gospels, in any of the accounts of the resurrection, you don't find them giving any kind of theology of the resurrection, do you? Okay, again, think about it. If you were faking this, you were making it up, you wanted people to believe it for whatever, because you wanted to start a religion, and you're basing so much on the resurrection of Jesus. You're basing so much on the resurrection, so much weighs on this. And yet, all they do is describe it. They say Jesus rose, he appeared, he ate fish, he did that, he did this, he did a few other things. And in there is no theology in the Gospels at all on the resurrection of Jesus. And that's rather strange if you think about it. That's rather strange if you think about it, because if they were making this up for whatever reason they were making it up because they wanted to start a new religion and they wanted you to believe it, why was there none of them gave any kind of theology of what it means. They just told the story of the resurrection of Jesus. How do you make sense of that if they were making it up? Can you see the point there? Can you see the point? Now, none of this evidence, and there's even more to it. You could do some reading on the evidence for the resurrection of Jesus, proves that Jesus was resurrected in the sense of proof. The word proof is a very, very, I think it's probably, I've read too much philosophy to try to prove anything is because it's very important, especially when you get in the area of science. I mean, if, so, you know, this philosophy of science, I mean, if most scientists, if they were honest, they would say science doesn't really prove anything. But none of this proves the resurrection of Jesus. But what it does prove is that the claim of Christ's resurrection is very, very powerful, very, very plausible, and that those of us who believe in it, we have very good reasons for believing it. I mean, if you go through it and think about it, it's almost like the same thing I said with Ellen White. I've gone through with Ellen White in and out, upside down, every which way, every angle I could look at, and the only thing that makes real sense to me is the woman had the prophetic gift, okay? I mean, I've gone through all the other angles, and it just doesn't fly. It just doesn't make sense. That makes the most sense. And if you look at all

Messiah, which again was a very strange idea at the time that wasn't common belief, and that the Messiah would rise. In fact, you know what was interesting? What was interesting, I don't know if many of you follow, there's these Orthodox Jews in New York. They're called the Lubavitch. And they had the rabbi, Rebbe Menachem Schneerson, was the chief rabbi, was the head of their rabbi. And many of them believed he was a Messiah. And you'd go up into New York and you'd see these signs, Mashiach now. Mashiach was a Yiddish word for Messiah. Mashiach now. And they thought that Schneerson was the Messiah. Well, he had, what did he do? He upped and he died on him. He died on him about 10 years ago. Well, you'd think that would have, you know, messed them all up. But then you know what happened? You know what happened? These Orthodox, we're talking Lubavitch. The Lubavitch started to say, hey, if you study the prophecies, the Messiah is gonna be resurrected. Okay? And it drove the rest of the Jews crazy. Because they said, for 2,000 years, we've been fighting the Christians on this idea of a resurrected Messiah. We've been fighting the Christians on a resurrected Messiah. And now you got this ultra-Orthodox sect. These all, I mean, we're talking the black hats here. We're talking the kind like, you know, that we're talking hardcore Orthodox. Williamsburg, Virginia. I mean, Williamsburg, Virginia. What am I out of my mind? Williamsburg, New York. I've been living in the South too long. Williamsburg, New York. I mean, that's the whole Lubavitch. That's their headquarters. And that's where Schneerson was. And there were even rumors that they had drilled holes in his coffin to give him air, you know, to breathe and so on. But again, but the point is, for 2,000 years, the Jews would argue there's no thing as the, you know, the resurrected Messiah, resurrected Messiah. And then in the time of Jesus, it wasn't a common belief that the Messiah would be resurrected. And then all of a sudden, for these disciples to suddenly claim a resurrected Messiah wasn't something, in other words, it wasn't something that they were common, that was commonly expected. So they didn't tap into a common sentiment, which everybody was expecting it. It went really against the sentiment of the time. And yet for them to proclaim it was something rather radical, something different. It's not something that makes a lick of sense. Had they made it up? Had they not truly believed it? And as I said, it wasn't until the death of Menachem Schneerson about 10 years ago could you get any Jews at all to even admit about the idea of the Messiah being resurrected. And as I said, it caused a minor furor in Judaism, because they said you've handed these people, these missionaries, this stuff that we've been fighting with them on for you know, 2,000 years almost. You know, anyway, the point all I wanted to say on all this, I mean, again, so I said it was common for the Romans to crucify people. They did it all the time, to crucify Jews. You read about the destruction of Jerusalem by Titus. They said you couldn't walk between the crosses. You couldn't. They were trapped in the city. They were starving. They were dying of famine. They tried to escape. The Romans would catch them and crucify them. And they said the whole walls outside Jerusalem, you couldn't walk between them because there were so many people hanging there. Can you imagine the carnage? But then, so there's this one crucified, but then he's resurrected. And that makes all the difference in the world. And so the point is, as I said, I have to live by faith. And, you know, here, think about something too. This is a whole other sermon. I'm not going to get into it, but we got a few minutes left. But think about, of all the things we have to believe,

0: The most incredible thing we have to believe is in the resurrection of the dead at the end of time. Okay? I said earlier, you know, without that, our religion means nothing. Okay? I mean, Jesus could come give me a nice moral system and all that, turn the other cheek, that's fine. I need a lot more than that. I need the promise of eternal life. I need my body resurrected because it's aging. It's aging. You know, it's like let me get there and start griping about being in the 50s. You don't want to. But now you think about it. Think about how we have to believe that millions and millions of people, billions of people, some who have been dead for centuries, and are going to be raised out of the ground. I mean, that's a pretty wild leap of faith. I mean, if you to believe that, you know, to believe that, I mean, and yet without it, we have nothing. We have nothing. So it's almost like from the start, God is asking us to stretch our faith and believe in something really, really, something that logic and reason and science and experience. I mean, what logical reason do we have? What reason do we ever have to believe in that? Science, logic, reason, experience, nothing points to that at all. And yet we have to believe and believe in that, because without it, everything means nothing. It's all fake. And then what I tell people is, I had a friend of mine came up to me to church one day and he was griping about all his love life woes. And I said, John, if you can believe that at the end of time, God is going to resurrect all the dead. If you can believe in that, can't you trust God for whatever woes you got now? You see what I'm saying? Whatever woes you got now, okay. But if you're going to believe God for that, and you have to believe Him for that. Because if you don't believe that, it's all a joke. It's all meaningless. It's all utterly, utterly meaningless. So if you could trust God for that, you can trust them with your love life woes. Now, that's all very good, very logical and rational. And you go through a trial. I went through some heavy thing about a month ago, you know, and I had it all in my head. I had it all worked out logically and rationally. But, you know, emotionally, I was a basket case. You know, I mean, every sermon I ever preached to everybody else about everything, I was preaching to myself, and wasn't as easy, but I had to tell myself, well, Cliff, you can trust God at the end of time to resurrect the dead. You can trust Him with, you know, whatever you're dealing with now. So the point is, that is, you know, I guess, and the bottom line that I'm saying is, we have to trust God on that. We could trust Him on just about any other struggle, anything else we're going to have. And the fact is, though, in the resurrection of Jesus, that's the hope. That's what Paul says in our resurrection. In our resurrection. And as I said, if you put the evidence together, you put the historical evidence together, you put the biblical evidence together, and nothing else really makes sense. Nothing else really. Try to come up with some other way to explain what the gospel writers wrote. Try to come up with a rational, logical way to explain what the gospel, why these people would tell this story, suffer persecution for decades and decades after, ostracism and everything, for a resurrected Messiah that nobody believed at the time would happen. Why would they go through all that and on and on and on if it didn't happen? So the point is, there's a lot of very good reasons to believe in the resurrection of Jesus. And that's where we have the hope of our resurrection, without which our religion means nothing. Okay, anyway, all right, well, look, we got some time. This is it for today. You got any questions on anything we talked about? Okay, go ahead, speak loud.
1: by definition, and I'm not sure how you would define it, can there ever really be such a thing as blind faith?
0: By definition, can there ever be anything? Oh, yeah, yeah. Well, it depends what you have. You know, blind, you're just talking about the modifier blind on faith. This faith, it's, oh, I think you could have blind faith. I mean, I think of, I mean, well, I don't want to insult anybody, but man, if you're a Mormon, man, you know, I mean, some of the nonsense that people believe, but most people, though, have some evidence. See, this gets too into the whole thing in science. I'd love to get into the stuff on science because that's my real interest. I mean, you could have pretty much a lot of evidence for just about anything you want to believe. So how the, you know, so, but in the end, though, you have to have faith, but I'm saying in Christianity, my faith is not blind. My faith is not blind. I've got a lot of good, and especially, you know, if you really do think about it, I was in Northern Ireland a couple weeks ago, and I preached to a group of people. A lot of them were not Adventists, and I was dealing with the arguments for the existence of God. And I'm convinced in the end, logical and for those who believe in God, logic and rationality are much more on the side of those of us who believe in God than if you don't believe in God. I think, you know, I mean, you can't prove it, but I think if you were to really sit there and do it logically and rationally, the logic and ration work much more on the side of those of us who believe in God. But it's not foolproof. Nothing I believe is foolproof. There's not, I mean, again, maybe it's the philosophy I read, but there's nothing that I have absolute, can know absolute certainty. You know, how do I know I'm even me? You know, there's a guy out there, guy who knew a theory. He's a professor, and he came up with a theory that the universe, we are all just computer. We're all just computer generated. There's some alien beings out there that just created the universe is a big computer model. Okay? And I read the paper that he wrote. And man, I'm telling you, he had some powerful logical arguments for it. I'm serious. You got that, you know, you could say, wow, there, that makes some sense. I mean, obviously I rejected it, and it's pure speculation. But see, it all gets into this area. It's called epistemology. And it's a fancy philosophical term. It means when I say I know that Jesus died for my sins, when I say I know I'm in St. Louis, oh no, this isn't St. Well, this is Louisville. Yeah, all right. I know. Yeah. You can be very easily mistaken. You know, I know 2 + 2 = 4. I know Jesus died for my sins. I know I'm in Louisville, Kentucky. I'm using the word no. I'm using the word no, the same word, but I'm using it in three radically different ways. So, sure. So, but, you know, yeah, I suppose you could find reasons to believe just about anything. You know, but as I said, I believe as a Christian, as I said, I've gone through this 1,000 times, and my experience, the only logical, the most sensible thing after everything that's happening, everything I have read and so on, is belief in the Bible, belief in Jesus, and belief in, you know, the Adventist message. I mean, it just, the pieces fit together. In fact, it was funny, I wrote one of my columns once years ago. Sometimes, you know, I've been in the church 30 years, and it's, you know, I understand sometimes you talk about losing your first love. And I remember when I first became a believer and I first got the prophecies about American prophecy. You know, you can't study American prophecy without studying with the role of Rome, okay? And this was early 1979, 1980, and I first got these Bible studies, and I was so excited, and I was witnessing to the dog, you know. And I still remember going out, it was during the presidential campaign, and I was going out telling, I wanted to tell people that Teddy Kennedy was going to be the next president, and I could prove from the Bible that Teddy Kennedy was going to be the next president. Well, because the Catholic Protestant link with America and America in Rome and so on, and all the Adventists were pulling their hair out of their head. What are they going to do with this guy? I mean, they were thrilled about my zeal. They were thrilled about my zeal, but there wasn't a lot of knowledge at the time. And sometimes I thought, I mean, look, I have more than enough light to be saved. Okay, I've had more than enough light to be saved. Sometimes I wish I could trade some of that light for some of the fire. You know, we've been here too long. We've been here way too long, and the church is suffering. We're suffering from being here too long. And the longer we're here, it's kind of ironic. My wife and I have talked about this. Every day brings us one day closer to the second coming of Jesus. And then yet every day you're here, it just gets a little easier to get, you get more invested in the world. You know, when I first became an Adventist, everything I owned, I had a 73 Plymouth Valiant, and I had torn the back seat out of the Valiant and laid a board in it so I could sleep in it. And everything in the world I owned, I had in that Plymouth Valiant, you know, when I first joined, you know, became an Adventist. So, you know, I didn't have a whole lot of stake in things. But, you know, 30 years later, you know, I got my mortgage, I got my retirement, you know. It's like, you know, with C.S. Lewis, as I said, when Lewis is good, he's good. When he's bad, he's bad. He had a line in Screwtape Letters that haunted me, and that's haunted me ever since, because it's so true, because I've experienced. Screwtape says to the junior demon, he says, a younger man is much more willing to die for his faith than a middle-aged man. And then I thought about it, wow. I mean, in those early days, I wanted to get burned at the stake. You know, in those early days, I'm not really all that eager now to do that. So there's this kind of, the longer each day brings us closer to Jesus, and yet it's that much easier to get caught in the world. And my wife and I, we talk about that sometimes. And I don't think, you know, you look back, I got two teenagers now. Yeah, you look back, well, they're 20. And I guess the one thing, as I said, I don't think my kids live with a sense of urgency about the second coming of Jesus, because I said, where are they going to get it from? They didn't get it from me. You know, I mean, without the second coming, everything means nothing. Okay? But the sense of urgency, but see, I know, and here's the thing too, I came in, I knew people who Jesus is coming any day, it's going to be months, and they had the zeal and this fire, and that was 30 years ago, and they snapped, and they're out of the church completely. They're out of the church completely. So how do you somehow find this balance? How do you find the balance? As I get older, and at the same time, it gets easier because my mortality. So you're young, you think you're going to live forever. You get older, and the body parts just start going. You know, and the trips to the doctor and all that, and the numbers are different. You come a little bit more faith. So, and that's one good thing about it. You know, one good thing about getting older, because you realize more the next, you know, the second coming, without it, there's nothing. You know, without it, there's nothing. So in that sense, the older you get to realize how meaningless this life really is without the hope and promise that we have at the second coming, you know. So, and as I said, and we've got very good reasons for believing it. What's the time? We got a few more minutes. Any more questions? All right, go ahead.
2: We as Seventh-day Adventists, we usually say we can't wait for Jesus to come, but we don't see that the work is not done. And God has a bigger picture than for Seventh-day Adventists. I'm a Seventh-day Adventist. And it's just killing me to see so many people are ignorant of the message of Jesus, and then we keep saying that really we want to go home.
0: Yeah.
2: We don't care about those who don't
0: know Jesus. Yeah, I know. Well, we have to believe that in the end, ultimately. As I said earlier, the only thing we're going to plot along as we're doing, It's going to be the Sabbath Sunday issue. Whenever it comes, however it comes. Then, you know, Ellen White says too in Great Controversy, the three angels' message will be given a force and a power that heretofore it hasn't had. And that's, maybe it's the cynical side of me. Maybe it's the cynical side of me. And as I said, we need to do what we need to do. We need to preach. We need to, tell everyone we can. We need to get it, spread it. But in the end, I have a feeling the Sunday laws or Sabbath Sunday persecution, however it's going to take place, that'll give this an impetus and a power that at this point is lacking. Okay, anything else? Okay, go ahead.
1: I think that God says that every person on earth is going to have an opportunity to choose before he comes back. And that's what he's waiting for. So I think our job as Christians, or as Adventists, is to go out and give people more than that one chance.
0: Yeah. It's a big challenge, though. But, it's funny. They say anywhere you go in the world, you find three things: Roman Catholics, Seventh-day Adventists, and Coca-Cola. And it's interesting. It's interesting. I mean, Adventists are in more countries of the world than any other Protestant denomination, which I think is very, very interesting considering the first angel's message. Now, our presence in some places were, is hardly overwhelming, but the fact that we're there is amazing the way God has used the movement. But as I said, we've been here too long. I think that's the problem. We've just been here too long, and I don't have the solution to it. Okay, go ahead. Last one.
3: We're talking about Ronnie, that answer. Every second, basically, two people are dying.
0: Every second? Yeah.
3: Every second.
0: Yeah.
3: Four are being born.
0: Yeah. Yeah.
3: If we keep doing things the way we're doing them, we're going to get the same results. You know what the definition for insanity is.
0: Ultimately, in the end, nothing. As we said when we did our thing on Daniel 2, we have so much reasons to believe in the second coming. It's going to come. It's going to come. And as humans, it's our concept of time. Our concept of time, it seems like a long time for us. But when you're dealing with God and you're dealing with thousands of years, people said, I said, if God can delay 150 some years after 1844, we could be here another 200 years. It's not a pleasant thought, but I guess in the end, what I always tell myself, the second coming, phenomenally, for me personally, in terms of my own experience, is not more than a second after my death. Okay, you look at it that way, you die, the next thing you know is the second coming of Jesus. That's ultimately how quick the second coming is. And since we're all sort of on a precipice, you never know when death could come. If you look at it that way, then the second coming is nearer than we first believed, if you look at it that way. Well, anyway, that is the time. Let's pray. We got two more tomorrow, and appreciate you coming. Father, again, I just thank you for all the reasons we have for our faith, for all the reasons. And Lord, there are always questions. There's always room for doubt. There's with everything we believe, secular or sacred. But I'm very thankful for the evidence that we have and for the fact that we don't have to believe blindly. We still have to believe by faith. We still have to move ahead without fully understanding things. But you have given us so much light, so much truth, so many reasons to believe. Help us through your grace to cling to those beliefs, to cling to what we know, and to live up to the light that we have, and to trust you when things just don't go the way we like or understand, because there's so much of that out there. But we have the revelation of you and the cross, and that shows us what you're like. And we cling to that, we can have hope no matter what. In Jesus' name I pray. Amen.
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11: A moment to meditate on God's Word. Hello, Faith FM listeners. So glad that you could join me for a few minutes to find a blessing in God's Word. This is Lynn from Caboolture Seventh-day Adventist Church, Queensland. I am so blessed to have a special telephone buddy who regularly shares a prayer time with me. When she is going through a tough time with her mental or physical health, it is my privilege to pray with her and to share Bible verses of encouragement. Similarly, when I am facing challenges with the well-being of some of my own family members, she prays for me and for them. These prayer-based interactions give us both comfort and courage. Many of the books in the New Testament are actually letters sent to early Christian believers, either congregations or individuals. Often, these letters begin and end with a prayer. These prayers are also for our comfort and encouragement. Peter begins his second letter this way. I am writing to you who share the same precious faith we have. This faith was given to you because of the justice and fairness of Jesus Christ, our God and Saviour. May God give you more and more grace and peace as you grow in your knowledge of God and Jesus our Lord. 2 Peter 1 verses 1 and 2. Dear Heavenly Father, We are truly blessed to know that Jesus is our Saviour, and our faith in him is indeed precious. Thank you for revealing to us that his judgments are fair and just. This knowledge strengthens our faith in his goodness. We all need peace, and our world needs peace. We all need grace, as our lives are not what they should be. Open our hearts to desire and receive more and more grace and peace. This we pray in the name of our Lord and Saviour Jesus Christ. Amen. If you would like to learn more about coming to Jesus in prayer, you would enjoy reading our free book called Daring to Ask for More. You can claim your copy by texting the word PROMISE to 0488880831. That's the word PROMISE to the number 0488880831.

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"Who do you think you are?" the bully thundered. And we shrank back into some smaller self that could more easily escape or hide. "Who do you think you are?" the college entrance essay asked. And we explained we were the product of suburban schools or immigrants or persons trying on new cultures. "I am a daughter, an orphan, a member of a racially exploited group." "Who do you think you are?" the counselor gently queried us, and we described our brokenness, our loss of self, our pain, to someone whom we paid to listen to our stories. "Who do you think you are?" the father asks. And how he smiles when we respond with joy and laughter shining in our eyes. "I am the prodigal come home. I am a son, a daughter of your love. I am the one you never take your eyes off. Even when I played the rogue or spent your wealth or claimed I never knew you, I am the child you pledged to always love. And even when I get it wrong, I feel your grace, your kindness, your forgiveness. God demonstrates his own love toward us in that while we were still sinners, Christ died for us. Much more than having now been justified by his blood, we shall be saved from wrath through him. You cannot earn the Father's love. You cannot lose the Father's love. So stay in grace.

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4: 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Today, why losing weight gets harder with age. Now that we're all spending more time at home, it's even tougher to keep weight in check. Generally, eating healthily and exercising regularly, even at home, will do the trick. But as you get older, there are other factors that impact your waistline. So, why does losing weight get harder with age? Muscle loss. As you get older, you lose muscle. Since muscle actually burns more calories than fat, having less muscle means that it's harder to use the calories you're eating. But why do you lose muscle? While hormones can play a role, the old adage, if you don't move it, you lose it, rings true. Whether it's a busy family life or out-of-control work hours, finding time to stay active gets tougher and we tend to move less. Stress. Increased stress can contribute to weight gain. Time pressures can relegate exercise to last on the list, and when you're under the pump, it's easy to ditch the diet and reach for a quick snack or sugar fix. Stress also increases your level of the hormone ghrelin, which makes you hungry and increases fat storage. A slowing metabolism. Your metabolism runs 24/7, turning the food and drink you eat into energy for your body to function. Even when you're sleeping, it's providing your body with the energy needed to circulate blood, breathe, and repair cells. Your metabolism can slow down with age, which means you burn fewer calories and store more fat. Finally, hormonal changes. Hormonal changes can tip the scales too. For women, it's very common to gain weight during menopause, with a drop in estrogen triggering an increase in weight, especially around the belly. For men, typically from the age of 40, testosterone levels drop. As testosterone is responsible for regulating fat distribution, muscle strength, and muscle mass, less testosterone can make it harder to burn calories. So here's three tips to help prevent weight gain. Number one, make each mouthful count. Rather than reaching for highly processed foods that lack nutrients, swap these out for mostly whole foods. Focus on nutrient-dense foods full of vitamins and minerals, fiber and protein. Foods like fruit, veggies, legumes, nuts, and whole grains. Number two, watch your portion sizes. If you don't burn all the energy from the foods and drinks you consume, your body will store it as fat. As you get older, it's important to watch your portion sizes and potentially cut back on how much you eat to suit what your body needs. Number three, stay hydrated. Drink plenty of water and steer clear of fizzy drinks. Mild dehydration can actually cause symptoms similar to hunger. Don't confuse the two and end up grabbing a snack instead of a glass of water. Dehydration has also been linked to an increased risk of obesity and a higher body mass index. Our recipe of the week is a roasted chickpea and cauliflower salad. 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
1: G'day, my name's Lloyd Grolleman, and I'm the Aussie pastor, and you're listening to Faith FM, Australia's positively different radio station.

Zealand 16 years ago. Hannah, my daughter, was 3.5 years old, and one day we went shopping. It was before I started at Wurrunga Church at the Erina Shopping Centre. Have you been there, some of you? This is 15, 16 years ago. While we were there, I was there with her mum and her grandmother. And while we were there, I was given the job, because the mum and grandma were shopping for clothes, I was given the job to watch Hannah. I don't know what happened. I certainly didn't turn away for long, maybe, I reckon, 5 seconds, and she was gone. Now, there's not a lot that scares me in life, and she had been fooling around in the change rooms, and I thought she's just gone into a change room. So, and the reason I knew she was gone is because her mum said, "Oh, where's Hannah?" And I said, "Oh, she's just up." Oh, now my heart did miss a beat, but I went looking for her, and I thought, "Was for sure she's in the change rooms." When I went to the change rooms and she wasn't there, my heart really started to beat, and there was panic. And I started to get worried, and I said to her grandmother, "Have you seen Hannah?" "Oh, she was just there," she said. So I frantically began to run, and they were looking at dresses, and you know, they put dresses on those round things, I don't know what they call them, and you know, you can't see in the place. For any reason, I don't like shopping. This was a trauma, let me tell you. And I'm running between these looking for Hannah. I couldn't find her. Within a minute, I was in full-blown panic. And it's amazing what you'll do when you've got a child who's missing and you can't find them. And my heart was hammering, I was sweating, and I was running through that store yelling at the top of my voice. Now, people tell me I've got a big mouth. I think the whole shop heard it. "Hannah! Hannah! Hannah!" And this went on for about 5 minutes. I could not find her anywhere. You know, I started to talk to the Lord. I love the Lord for this, because he comes to us in times of crisis. And this was a full-blown crisis for me. Her mum was running throughout the store. Her grandmother was just crying. Ears everywhere. I better be careful, because she might watch this, but I don't think she was much good in the search, actually. I'm running throughout the store. The Lord came upon me. He calmed me. He said, "Step by step, go through in a routine way throughout this shop, and let's see whether we can find her." And so I calmed down. I began to look for her. You know, she was missing 30 minutes. I'm telling you, this was one of the worst days of my life. And I'll never forget when I made it to the end of the shopping centre. I had been through every shop. I had been into every department store. I had gone to security. They wouldn't put it across announcement across the shopping centre, because they're afraid of the welfare of little children. But the security was looking. The mother was looking. The grandmother was still crying. And I came, and I'd gone through two or three times through the entire shopping centre. Half an hour, 40 minutes. And I was starting to hyperventilate. This was I've never been so scared. And in through the front door walked an angel. It wasn't Hannah. I can't even remember what she looks like. But she was a lady, and in her arms, she had Hannah. Hannah had followed some teenagers out through the door, and they were taking her across the car park into some bush over the road. And this mother saw it, and she thought, "This doesn't look right." And she said, "Is that little girl meant to be with you?" And they pushed her away and said, "No." And she picked her up, brought her back into the shopping centre, and I found my lost girl. I'm a bit traumatised just telling that story, you know that? And so I know what it's like, and I realise how the father must have felt when the prodigal son came home.

0: I understand it. I understand what it's like as a father to lose a child. And it must be devastating to lose a child while here on this earth in death, when you know you can't get them back. And this father had lost his son. His young son had come to him and asked for the inheritance. You know the story. He had given him his inheritance. He'd gone into the city. He had wasted it on partying. He'd spent all his money, and he'd ended up a Jewish boy in a pig pen feeding pigs. And as he's in that pig pen, he decides that he will go home. And so he gets up. He would have stunk of pig. He would have stunk of rotten food. He was dirty. He was filthy. But he was the son of a wealthy landowner. And he thought to himself, I'll go home. Better I be a slave than live this life. And you know the story, how he walks down the road and his father sees him from afar. And he rushes to him. And he embraces him. And he welcomes him home. Now this is where I want to take you. Because this story is yours and my story. If you've got your Bibles, turn to Luke chapter 15. You've got the father. He's experiencing what I did with Hannah. He's in relief. He's so happy. His son has come back, come home. And this is what the story says. We're starting it in verse 20. So the boy returned home to his father. And while he was still a long way off, his father saw him coming. Filled with love and compassion, he ran to his son, embraced him, and kissed him. His son said to him, Father, I have sinned against both heaven and you, and I'm no longer worthy of being called your son. You're kind of getting the scene here. He's come home. He's presenting himself to his father. I want you to get the scene that I want you to get the picture. This guy, this young man, is filthy. He smells. Now, look, when I go out to the farm and work on a Sunday by myself, I love it out there, you know. Get in the dirt. Well, don't roll in the dirt, but you get in the dirt. You're on the tractor. You're fixing fences. This is a great adventure for me when I go out there. When I come home, I walk in the door. I don't get a welcome from Lizzie like this father gave his son. Because you know what she says to me? Go and get in the shower. And I'll go to hug her on purpose, you know. And she goes, get away from me. Get away from me. You stink. Now, is that the truth, Liska? She won't touch me. When I've been to the farm, I've been working. She's fastidious on cleanliness, which has been a bit of a shock for me as a bachelor boy to move in, actually. The father embraces the boy. He is glad to see him. He loves him. He's got compassion on him. He doesn't tell him, you stink, go and have a shower. Perhaps you could learn from this lesson, actually, Liska. He's glad the son's home. The boy is in misery, abject misery. He's really ruined his life. Everything he's done has not worked out. He's ended up in a pig pen doing the very thing that Jews should never do. And here he is in front of his father. I'll be a servant. I'll be a slave. Anything, Father. Just let me back. And here's the gospel now in a nutshell. But his father said to the servants, verse 22, quick, we need to study this over and over. Bring the finest robe in the house and put it on him. Get a ring for his finger and sandals for his feet and kill the calf we have been fattening. We must celebrate with a feast, for this son of mine was dead and now he has returned to life. He was lost, but now he is found. So the party began. Now I want you to look at what the father got the boy. He got him a robe, he got him a ring, and he got him sandals. Now, let's look at what that means in the ancient culture that Jesus told this beautiful story parable in. The robe. Well, he came home dressed like a pig, squalid farmer, a slave, really. He stunk. We've overemphasized that today. He was filthy. The father says, go to my wardrobe. Get the most expensive robe in the house And he put it on his son, and his son was now dressed in the manner, the same manner as the landowner. He is now again dressed as the son of this man. He's not a slave. He's not a servant. He's in expensive clothes. He's in fine clothes. He's in designer clothes. And people know he belongs to that family now by his dress. Now, I'm a Queenslander. We have a certain style of dress up there. Do you know what it is? Relax, someone said. Shorts and a t-shirt. So it's freezing cold last night, and we're here for a practice here in the church for the music and the worship today. And what do you think I was dressed in? Shorts and a t-shirt and thongs. Yes, thank you. I had my thongs on. And someone looked at me and said, "You must be a Queenslander." Because only a Queenslander would be silly enough to dress like this on a cold night like this. You look at the son, he's come home, he's got the robe on. If you looked at him, you would say, "Oh, you must be the son of the landowner. You must be the son of this wealthy farmer." Just by the robe he had on. But he gave him sandals. Now, in Jewish culture, the removal of one's sandals represents a loss of dignity. This guy's in bare feet. He got no shoes. And the father says, "Get the sandals, the brand new ones. Get them out of the wardrobe, the ones that I was going to use, and give them to my son." And when the father gave him back his sandals, he gave him back his dignity. And more than that, he said, "I've given you something that you can now walk in as my son." But it didn't end there. And this is probably one of the most amazing aspects of the story. He gave him a ring. The boy had spent his inheritance. But when the father gave him the ring, the father gave him his inheritance back. Do you get that? We often miss that. He gave him his inheritance back. Now, what has this got to do with the gospel? Watch this, and then I'm going to bring it right home to Adventism. Not only does this story mean something about the gospel, it is the gospel. The robe. If you've got your Bibles, turn to Isaiah 64, verse 6. This is really important. And this is a little bit of revision. "We are all infected and impure with sin." Now, I want you to see this one particular line. "When we display our righteous deeds, they are nothing but" what? "Filthy rags." You remember when we did this? "Like autumn leaves, we wither and fall, and our sins sweep us away like the wind." Who inspires us to our righteous deeds? Ourselves or who? Now, let's look at it again. We're all infected and pure with sin. When we display our righteous deeds, they are what? But filthy rags. I'm Australian. Liska's Indonesian. She eats rice. I eat potato and pumpkin and peas and corn and savoury with gravy. So when I came home yesterday from a hard workout in the pool, Liska asked me, "What would I like to eat?" I said, "Not rice. I would like potato and pumpkin and peas and corn, please make me a savoury with gravy." That's an Australian meal. Would you believe it? For the second day in a row, for the first time since we've been married, she did it. Now, is that a righteous deed? Well, I think so. Will that good deed get it to heaven? Well, it would if I was God, because I'd get it cooked for me for eternity. No. When you go and visit someone in hospital, is that a righteous deed? Yes. Is it inspired by God? Yes. Will it get you to heaven? No. When you come to Sabbath school on time, is that a righteous deed? Yes. When you pay your tithe and your offerings, is that a righteous deed? Yes. When you're good to the neighbor next door and you invite them to church, is that a righteous deed? Yes. Will it get you to heaven? Because when God looks at our righteous deed, and I'm reminding you, this is revision, but when God looks at our righteous deeds, I want you to understand this and get it. No matter how good your righteous deeds are, no matter who you are, you can be Mother Teresa. Your righteous deeds, no matter how you try, cannot get you to heaven. Now, did you hear that? No matter how you try, they're not going to get you to heaven. You can spend your life doing righteous deeds. It won't get you to heaven. We need to get that message. If you're going to rely on your works to get you to heaven, you are lost. Now, turn with me just a few chapters to Isaiah chapter 61. And verse 10, this is the robe that the Father gave the Son, and it's the robe that today Jesus is offering you. I delight greatly in the Lord, says the prophet. My soul rejoices in my God, for he has clothed me with the garments of salvation and arrayed me in a robe of his righteousness, as a bridegroom adorns his head like a priest, and as a bride adorns herself with her jewels. That robe in this story that Jesus told, which has so much power to change lives and to save, one of the most important parables and stories he told in all of Scripture, that robe represents the righteousness, the good deeds, the character of Christ. Do you understand that? And when you come to Christ, please, New Hope Church, hear this. If I had one message, this is what I preach. If I was going to die tomorrow, God forbid, but if I was, this would be the message I'd preach. When you come to Jesus, when you say, Lord, I am a sinner. I've been in the pig pen. I've been away from you. I'm hurt. I'm wounded. I'm bruised and I'm broken. Jesus puts his arms around you and he gifts you his robe of his righteousness. It's not yours. Do you understand that? Yeah. It's not yours. It's his. It's not yours. I'd like to just keep saying that. It's not yours. It's his, and he gifts it to you. And when he puts that robe around you, over all the stench. Did the boy go and have a shower? Did he have a bath? There's no sign of it in the story. What did the father do? Oh, go and get a bath, man. You stink. Then come back and I'll put the... Did he do that? Understand this part of the story. Jesus put the robe around the boy. What? The father put the robe around the boy while he still stunk. And Jesus puts the robe around you while you still stink. Can I hear an amen? Amen. While you still stink, while you're still caught in your sins, while you're still down in the dirt and the grime of the pig pen, stuck in the pit, you can't get out of it. Jesus sees you. He hears your call. You just whisper a call to him. He's there instantly, and he puts that robe around you. And when everyone looks at you, and most importantly, when God looks at you, he sees who? Jesus, his perfection, his character. The moment Jesus does that to you, you are ready for translation to heaven. Amen? Amen. Do I need to say that again? The moment Jesus does that, you are ready for translation to heaven. Amen. It's called justification. That's what prepares you for heaven. That alone is what the Protestant Reformation's built on. It's what Adventism's built on. And there's a full stop after justification. How do I get to heaven? If someone asks you that, just say, justification, full stop. Don't say anything after it. Don't say justification and that. No, justification, full stop. When I walk into heaven through the grace and the blood of Jesus Christ alone, I do it through justification. I do it because you put a robe around me. There's nothing else. There's nothing more. There can't be. It's salvation. Do you get that?
1: Yes.
0: Now, the Adventist church needs to hear this message for a reason. But it doesn't stop there, this story. Once he's got the robe on, he gives him a ring. And he gives him sandals. First John chapter 2, verse 6. This is the sandals. The one who says he abides in him ought himself to walk in the same manner as he walked. Walk as Jesus walked. Do the things Jesus did. Respect, honor, and do the law as Jesus always did in his life. Do his works. Do his good deeds. This is called sanctification. And what happens is the moment that you call the Lord and he puts that robe around you, you are saved. Then he sends the Holy Spirit into you and he begins to clean you out. And he's got time to do it because what have you got around you? The robe of what? Of Christ's righteousness, which has already saved you. And the work of the Holy Spirit as he takes you from sinful flesh to sinless, and he will take you there, does not save you. It's just evidence that you've already been saved. In fact, the Holy Spirit can't come in unless you have been justified. He can't begin the work of sanctification until you are justified. Do you understand that? So I'm not here today saying good works don't matter. Of course they do. As Paul says in Romans chapter 3, I think it is verse 31, when we receive this experience, do we do away with the law? He says, no, God forbid we lift it up. But the law doesn't save you. And Jesus gives you a pair of sandals. He says, hey, I'm going to send the Holy Spirit and I'm going to lift you and I'm going to carry you and I'm going to walk by you. And you can, through the grace of me, not only be saved, but now you can begin to walk as I did. And step by step, the Holy Spirit begins to clean you out. It's one of the most beautiful experiences you'll ever have. But it doesn't save you, because what saves you? What saves you? Justification. Sanctification is the result, the fruit of justification, but it does not save you. And don't you ever dare look at your works, your righteous works inspired by God, and say they're going to have a part in my salvation, because they don't. They're just evidence that you're already saved. And the ring, 1 Corinthians 15, 51 to 53. But let me reveal to you a wonderful secret. We, and I think we can take this promise today, we will not all die, but we will all be transformed. It will happen in a moment, in the blink of an eye, when the last trumpet is blown. For when the trumpet sounds, those who have died will be raised to live forever. And we who are living will also be transformed, for our dying bodies must be transformed into bodies that will never die. Our mortal bodies must be transformed into immortal bodies. It's called glorification. The ring represents the inheritance, and your inheritance is eternity. Amen. And when you come to Jesus, he puts on that robe, he justifies you. He gives you sandals and you begin to walk with him, he sanctifies you. And then one day when Jesus comes, he'll finish the walk, he'll change you instantly and you'll be glorified, and he will have taken you from sinful flesh to sinless. Do you get it?
1: Excellent.
0: Okay, I'm going to show you just very quickly. This is representative of justification. The moment I am justified, I am what?
1: Saved.
0: And am I ready for translation into heaven?
1: Yes.
0: Yeah, so if I was to get run over or something awful happened and I died, would I be going to heaven?
1: Yes.
0: And from the fall of man, from Adam and Eve until Jesus returns, that's the way you're saved. Stay there. Because now we've got sanctification. And this is when you could do with a bit of sanctification, actually. And don't put your hand up in the air, son. I love him. I love him. And he loves me, don't you? You can sit down. You haven't been sanctified. When I've been justified, then the Holy Spirit comes inside me and I begin to be. How long does that take? It's a lifetime. I used to tell the church at Wurunga all the time. They probably got sick of the story. That's all right. By the way, someone said I said Wurunga instead of New Hope last week. Is that right? Why do you have to all remember that? I'll make that mistake. But you know, I was a long time at Wurunga. My grandmother, 101 years old. No, just before she turned 101. She died just before she turned 101. A couple of weeks before she died, I actually went to see her. Now this girl, my grandmother, got baptized when she was 8 years old. She never turned her back on Jesus. She always walked with him. She's a pastor's wife. She's a pastor's mother and she's a pastor's grandmother. She is a saint in Israel. Well, I thought she was anyway. I've never seen her do a sin, never seen her tell a lie, never seen her lose a temper. The most moderate, well, except for you, sweetheart, beautiful woman I ever met. Liska's like that too. She's just an amazing woman. She just... months, weeks from death. And I said to Grandma, is Jesus still... Well, she was justified when she was what? Is that a daily experience? Yeah, it's a daily experience. You ask the Lord, you give your heart to him, the justification keeps going and going. It's a beautiful thing. I said, have you reached a stage where the Lord's finished with you? She said, no. I said, Grandma, what could be wrong with you? And she said, don't you worry about it. The Lord's still working on me. And she was almost 101 years of age. And then, one more, Lizzie. There's, what's the last one? Glorification. When Jesus comes. Now, where are you when Jesus comes on the road to sanctification? I don't know. You'll be someone different than I am because we're all at different levels, but we're all saved because we're what? Justified. And then the moment we start give our hearts to Jesus, we start the walk of sanctification. We don't know where we are when Jesus comes. Some of us are, dare I use the word, more sinless perhaps than others. But then Jesus finishes it. And what does he do? He glorifies us. So Jesus has taken me from over here. Look how I walk. This is the road I walk. He's taken me from sinful flesh through justification. What am I now? Am I perfect in God's eyes? Am I perfect? Am I sinless? No. And that's why he then sends the Holy Spirit and he begins to work on me. And by the way, overcoming is one of the most beautiful experiences a Christian can have. It's so important. That's why I've already preached about it here. You're not overcoming. There's something wrong back here and you need to go back to justification and have a conversion. And if you're struggling with it, you need to come and talk to me or Claire or someone and we're going to help you. Overcoming doesn't save you, but it's proof that you're on the road. It's an evidence. It's a fruit. Now, when Jesus comes, so I'm walking through sanctification with my robe on, so I'm saved. I've got my ring on, so I've got the promise of inheritance, but then the promise comes true and I am what? What's the last thing Jesus does? Glorifies me, and then I've gone from sinful flesh through to sinless flesh, and Jesus did the whole thing. Do you get it?
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11: 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I'm here to offend. Sorry. So if you're a bit precious, probably don't listen at 4:30. 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
13: Hello and welcome to Real People, God Stories, where I meet incredible people with incredible stories about what God has done in their life. Today, I'm interviewing a couple who have experienced incredible miracles in their life that led them to believe in God. Keep listening to hear their story. My name is Christopher. You're listening to True Stories, God's People, and I'm joined by Gail and Nigel. Thanks for joining me.
14: Thank you very much for having us.
13: No worries. Well, can you tell our listeners a little bit about yourself? Where are you living these days? What keeps you busy during the week?
14: We live at the moment at Cole Point.
13: Okay.
14: We were out at Singleton Way. That's where our home church is, and
13: yep.
14: That's still our home church, even though we've moved. I don't do much. Nigel's doing renovations and I just potter around.
13: There you go. Those renovations are taking you a while, Nigel.
15: Yeah, it's the hassle of living in such a big house. There's just so much to do, especially when you're doing it all yourself.
13: Sure.
15: You know, from painting, decorating, tiling, concreting, plumbing, electrical. It's hard.
13: Yeah.
15: It's like last week I'm sort of doing anything from 8 to 12 hours a day, 6 days a week, just to try and catch up because this weather's holding me up a bit. But,
13: yeah, well, when you get that pool fixed, you're inviting me over for the pool party, right?
15: Well, yes.
14: Absolutely.
13: Yeah, that's what I like to hear.
15: I think we'll get the whole church over for a dip.
13: Ah, fantastic. I'm really excited to be able to talk to you and hear a bit about your story and the way that God has worked in your life. So I want to start by asking you, Gail, did you grow up in a family that had a faith in God?
14: Yes, I did. My mother was fourth generation Adventist, but they sadly did go out of the religion. Although we were still taught about God, it wasn't really a religious upbringing. We said our grace and prayed at night, but there was no church.
13: Mm.
14: But the wonderful thing was my great aunt lived with us, my great aunt Kate, and she was a devout Christian. She
13: okay.
14: was wonderful. And she said to my mum and dad, it was in the late, I think it was about 1959, she said, I'll buy you a television if you all sit down as a family and we watch Pastor George Vanderman every Sunday.
13: Sure.
14: On It Is Written.
13: So okay.
14: We would always do that. That was one thing we always did together. And then I would go with her and on a Sunday afternoon, she would listen to Billy Graham on the radio.
13: Okay.
14: So I would spend a lot of time with her in the room, climb into bed with her, and she would read the Bible to me. She bought me my first Bible at 8 years old, so I think that's where I really got my first grounding about the Lord through her.
13: Mm. Now, you mentioned that your mother maybe was a fourth generation. Was it your mother, the fourth generation Adventist?
14: That's right.
13: Yes.
14: Yes. Yes.
13: So for our listeners at home, they might be wondering, what's an Adventist? So Seventh-day Adventist is a denomination of Christianity. Gail, what would you say is, I guess, unique about the Seventh-day Adventist Christians?
14: We keep the Sabbath day, Saturday, the seventh day, as
13: yeah.
14: our Sabbath.
13: Okay. I like to tell people, if you've heard of Seventh-day Adventists, probably because we worship on Saturday and we're vegetarian. Those are the two things we're well known for.
14: That's right.
13: So later on in life then, Gail, as you kind of left home and grew up, what role did God have in your life in that period?
14: The Lord was always with me. I always felt that, even though I distanced myself, I guess, from the Lord. I just didn't think a lot about the Lord, but I could feel his presence always, always surrounding me. And I still prayed and always said grace before my meals. But just later on, I guess the timing was right, and the Lord says, that's it, come on.
15: Okay.
14: Yeah, it's time.
15: Yeah. So you had a particular experience that really, I guess, showed to you the reality of God and his direct presence in your life. Can you tell us about that story that involved your daughter?
14: Oh, yes. Yes, my middle daughter, Rochelle. We were on a property with my mother and father up at a place called Wobbegar, not far from Coonabarabran. We had a wheat, cattle and sheep station. And we were going through drought times, and we took in 100 horses on adjustment. And the people that owned the horses said, they've all foaled except for one mare. He said, you need to keep an eye on them, because as soon as she has a foal, you need to separate her and a foal from the other horses. He said, because they can harm them. So my dad and I would do a roundup and go and check on them morning and afternoon. And one afternoon we went and we saw that the mare had had her foal, and Dad says, come on, we've got to get out and we've got to separate them and put them into the paddock beside them so that nothing happens to the foal and the mare. So my four-year-old daughter, Rochelle, was in the truck, and I said to her, sit here, you can watch out the window, but do not get out of the truck, whatever you do.
15: Mm.
14: And she was a good girl. She always listened to what you said.
15: How old would she have been?
14: 4 years old.
15: 4 years old.
14: And so Dad and I got out there, and we got them separated. We just managed to get the mare and her foal into the paddock. It took us a fair while, but the horses were absolutely going crazy because they wanted to get to them. And all of a sudden, my daughter got out of the truck and she ran across in front of the path of these horses, and they were just full gallop.
15: Mm.
14: And you can imagine 100 horses, full gallop. They were stirred up, and there was no way my father or I could get to them. And the only thing I did was I just dropped to my knees in the middle of the paddock and I said, please, God, please protect my baby. Please protect my baby. And then I saw the strangest thing. It was incredible. It was blinding. It was not like sun. It was like a white, bright white light that went straight across the paddock and separated my daughter from the horses. And I couldn't believe it. And the horses that were galloping, they just stopped.
15: Mm.
14: They seemed to stop dead. They put their heads down and they started to eat grass. I couldn't believe it. I ran and grabbed my daughter, and then I said to Dad, what just happened? He said, you tell me what you saw first before I tell you. So it was just something that's always been with me, and that was a direct, direct answer to prayer. They would have killed her without a doubt. There was no hope, but God did. He saved her.
15: Mm.
14: He heard the prayer of a desperate mother, and he saved her. Praise God.
15: What an incredible story. It does go to show not only the power of prayer when we take our petitions to God and that God really listens, but God has the power to answer our prayers and to intervene. So that's an incredible way that, God was able to show himself to you. I'm curious to know then, I'll ask you first, Nigel, how did you and Gail meet each other?
16: Well, we just went to a place where they have a beautiful dinner. It's like tea. It was a $2.50 baked dinner at the place in Horsley Park.
15: $2.50.
16: Get this, they even gave you an apple pie.
15: My goodness, $2.50 won't even get you an apple pie these days.
14: Absolutely.
15: So I won't ask how long ago this was, but continue.
16: We were just there having a lovely meal. She was there with her children and that, and I was there with a couple of friends of mine, just finished work. We thought we'd just go and have a nice feed because it was so cheap and it was not far from home. We just went there, and that's when I saw this beautiful lady just sitting across from us with such a beautiful smile. And actually, my friend started talking to her first before I did. And on the way home, I thought, I really like to talk to her. And she said, stop being such a sook. Go over and say hello to her, you know. And I was shy.
15: Yeah.
16: So we continued to go there for quite a few other times. I got to meet her and sit with her, and that's the end of the story.
17: There you
16: go. Got to meet her two daughters at the time. We just started clicking so quickly. We just sort of worked together and talking to each other. We just had so much to talk about. We had a lot in common. We just took it from there and went from one step to another step. And not long after that, we decided to get married and become as one.
17: There you go.
16: So blessed to marry such a beautiful lady.
17: And how many years are you celebrating of being married?
16: That's asking too much.
17: Oh, sorry.
16: No.
14: 26
16: years we've been happily married.
17: Congratulations, guys.
16: Yeah.
14: Thank you.
17: Now, Gail, do you have anything to add to that story?
14: Yes, with that story, that was a story of answered prayer for me with my daughter. But then another time I was able to answer someone else's prayer where the Lord works through me. I woke up early one morning and I had a heart attack. I sat up in bed and Nigel called the ambulance and I was taken to hospital. And after I came out of intensive care, they put me in a cardiac ward, and it was an intermediate ward where there was four beds. There was two gentlemen across from us, and then I was near the window and there was a lady next to me. And one of the men said to me, "You're going to be very sorry that you're in this room," he said, "because the lady next to you," he said, "she screams and carries on all night long. You will not get any sleep at all." And I thought, oh, well, it is what it is. So I was there, and I took my Bible study out, and my Bible, I had it sitting on the little desk in front of me, and I was doing a study, and I saw her. She sat up in bed and she looked across at me and she said, "What are you doing?" And I said, "I'm reading the Bible." I said, "Would you like me to draw the curtain if I'm, you know, if I'm annoying you?" And she said, "Please don't pull the curtain." And I said, "Okay, that's fine." And I talked to her for a little while. I said, "Would you like me to read to you?" She said, "Would you please?" She said, "Will you come and sit at the chair next to my bed and read for me?" So I sat there and I read some stories in the Bible to her, and we talked about it. And she said, "Do you know," she said, "I have been praying for so long that if God is really there, that he would send me a sign." She said, "And I can't believe it." She said, "And you're here with the Bible." And from that time onwards, that woman never called out at night. If she went for tests, the nurses would say to me, "Would you mind coming with us? We'll take you in a wheelchair. If you just sit outside while she has a test done, it'll keep her calm," which we did. And we actually went and saw her after she came out of hospital. We visited her quite a few times until she moved in with a daughter. So it was her answer to prayer where how God worked through me. But the strange thing about it was the doctor said, "We can't understand it." He said, "You've definitely had a heart attack, but there is no damage whatsoever to your heart." So
17: there you go.
14: Yeah, so it's absolutely incredible, amazing.
17: Wow. So God needed you in the hospital to reach out to this woman.
14: He needed me there at that certain time.
17: Wow. It goes to show how powerful God is in getting people in the right place, right time, and answering prayers that people need to come to him. That's incredible.
14: Absolutely. Yeah. Absolutely.
17: Now, Nigel, I want to hear a little bit about your background. Did you have a Christian background in your childhood?
16: No. Our whole household were all non-believers. And living in our street, they actually, the whole street would go to church on Sunday, except the Brewers.
17: Right, okay.
16: So, yeah, we were non-believers, didn't know anything about, even though I used to go to school, I'd walk past church every day, never thought in my wildest dreams I would become a Seventh-day Adventist. Never.
17: And so tell us then a little bit about your journey. How did you go from the one house on the block that didn't go to church to giving your life to God? What did that journey look like?
16: Living in Christchurch, New Zealand, I was always in quite a bit of trouble. Once my mum passed away, I also had a wrecking yard and a smash repair shop. I'd sort of run into quite a bit of trouble, so I decided to gather up everything I had, sold everything, my wife-to-be, who my son Joshua, she took him away. So I thought, well, I've had enough. I just want something else in life. I'm missing something in my life. So I came to Australia in, I think, 90, 91. I came over here and stayed with a friend of mine, some mad Kiwis out of Kemp's Creek, and just went from there, just a normal routine, working every day, trying to enjoy life. And then I met my beautiful wife, Gail, which her parents, they influenced us a bit. Me, they did. Such beautiful people, beautiful natures, and a wonderful outlook. It wasn't until we actually shifted with them up north here at Singleton. They were sort of going to church, Singleton Church themselves. We didn't quite get there quite a while till we started, I think it was the Search videos.
14: Yes,
16: we started watching
17: the search videos. Yeah, okay. I've watched a few of the old Search ones because I watched Beyond the Search, the new updated series.
16: Okay, yeah.
17: So I watched that when I was growing up, and my parents said, "You know, they did a series before this." I went, "What?" Yeah, just called The Search. So I've watched a few of the old episodes. Yeah,
14: very good.
16: Well, the person to actually contact was actually Clive Nash.
17: Hmm.
16: We rung him up and he dropped around some literature and he sort of looked at me because I'm standing there with a singlet on and boots, and he dropped off some more literature and he says, "See how you go with that." So we continued to read literature and watch more Search videos, and then he said, "Would you like to do a Bible study?" So Clive and Monica came round and we started doing some Bible studies.
17: And Clive, he was the pastor at Singleton Church at the time, right?
16: That's correct.
17: Yes.
16: Beautiful man. Him and Monica truly blessed. And they blessed us richly with the gospel and bringing us to know our Lord and Savior Jesus Christ. Such a wonderful transition from where we were to where we are now. It's beautiful to have the Lord Jesus in our lives.
17: Yeah. Now, during that time where Pastor Clive was studying with you, do you remember, was there anything that stood out in particular as he was going through the different topics? Was there a topic that really caught your attention? Or, yeah, do you have any memories of that study time that just stood out to you on that journey?
14: I think it was just everything in general as we went through and we studied the Bible, because Clive and Monica were also very good at explaining things as well. We'd read it and then they would talk about it and explain things, and they made it easy for us to understand. We did 12 months study with them, and then after that we were baptized in 2005.
17: Okay.
14: We were both baptized together.
17: That would have been a very special day.
14: Oh, it was a, it was a wonderful, wonderful day.
17: Yeah, it that's really incredible. Was. So, you mentioned something, Nigel, that I really appreciated. You were just briefly comparing life before God and life after God. Can you tell us a little bit more? In what way did your life change after you'd made that commitment to follow God?
16: Back in my younger days, I was quite an aggressive, angry person because of just what happened to me. So I turned to lots and lots of alcohol. I was always in trouble quite a lot with the police. And to come over here, start life again, and then to actually become an Adventist Christian, I look back at what my life used to be to what I am now. It's made a huge transition in my life to be a much better person and to have the blessings of the Lord Jesus Christ in my heart, to open up my heart. I look at life a lot. Life is short, and we need to, as our church motto, love God, live God, and share God. That's why I like to preach. I'm not the smartest person. That's why I've got Gail, because she does a lot of the hands-on stuff.
17: Where sure.
16: I love getting up there to preach because the Lord's impressing upon me to help share this gospel, and people need to hear the gospel. because life is short. It's like, what did they say? Be strong. Serve God only. Know the beautiful heaven awaits. It's all there for the taking. We just all need to treat people the way we want to be treated and have a heart of gold and a heart that God created in us to share the gospel, to share his love, and to let people know you've just got to come to know the Lord. That's what we all need to do.
17: Yeah, that's incredible. That part of what you've noticed, the way that God's transformed you, is he's put a burden on your heart to now share with more people. And it's incredible that God does give us opportunities like that, like your experience at the hospital, Gail, or opportunities to preach and for people to hear from God's word. So that's really incredible. What about for you, Gail? How would you say your life after committing to God was different than life before?
14: I had a purpose. I felt I had a purpose in life. Everything was just so different after I found the Lord. It's hard to explain. I just felt full of life, full of energy, full of happiness, love. Just wanted to love everybody, and anybody that I could help, I wanted to help. As the same with Nigel as well. He spends more time, I think, helping the neighbours than he does working at home.
17: So that's why the renovations take so long. It all adds up.
14: That's right. That's right. And you'll always use the motto, well, God gave me hands to help and I'm helping you because this is what the Lord wants me to do.
17: Yeah.
14: But no, it changed our lives completely, the way we look at life. And we get up every morning. We always do our devotional Bible study first thing every morning together. And if anything happens and you don't happen to do it that day, nothing seems to fall into place.
17: That's right.
14: It really doesn't. So, no, praise God, he's made such a difference and filled our lives with so much love and happiness and peace.
17: That's incredible to hear. And maybe you can speak to as well, when we're baptized, when we become a Christian, the Bible says we're baptized into the body of Christ, and we're told the body is the church. So we get baptized into Jesus and into his church. You were baptized into the Singleton Church. Can you tell us what difference has it made for you to be a part of a church family? What does that mean to you?
14: Singleton Church is basically our family. We look on everyone. We're all brothers and sisters. We all love each other. We care for each other. We have such a church that is filled with so much love and care. It's beautiful. I've been to a few other churches, Nigel and I have, but we always find that that's our home.
17: Sure.
14: That's our home church. That's where we belong.
17: Yeah.
16: It's a warm church where people actually reach out to you and care for you. It's a blessing just to have a good church family. It's just such a blessing.
17: It is, isn't it? And because that church family, they're people that are going on the same journey as you. They're growing in their relationship with God. They're growing in their faith. And you share that same purpose, right, of sharing your faith with others, being a blessing to others. So it makes a difference to go on that journey with like-minded people.
14: Absolutely. Yeah. Absolutely.
17: Well, I want to ask just a few final questions. The first is, what does the gospel of Jesus mean to you? What does the good news of Jesus mean to you?
14: Jesus is the world to us. He's our world. He's everything. Life without the Lord is not worth living. We have a purpose, and we can't wait for the day that we can be with the Lord in the world made new.
16: Amen.
14: And that's our hope in the Lord.
17: No, perfect. Nigel, anything to add?
16: He's our life. He's our world, as Gail said. Even though we still study daily, he's always in our hearts and in our minds. And we get reminded on that. Like, I praise God for the blessings he's given me. He's blessed my hands, the way I think, my character. I'm just a totally different person to what I used to be. Even the kids would say the same thing. I'm so different now to what I was, but it's just praise God every day for his love and his forgiveness. He forgives us no matter what our shortfalls are. He continues to forgive us, and that's just such a blessing to have such a loving, caring God.
17: Definitely. Well, my last question for you is, we might have some listeners who have, they've heard your story, they've heard the way that God has really transformed your life, and maybe they're thinking, you know, I would like to learn a bit more about this God. If there's someone out there who wants to learn more about God, what encouragement would you give them, or what would you say to them?
14: To not be shy, ask questions, ask God.

0: fill your life with joy and happiness.
1: Mm. And I think you both can say that with confidence because you've both experienced that. And I really like what you said, Gail. Ask questions of God. And when we ask God to help us understand, it may be sometimes he sends someone to help us. So in your case, Pastor Clive and Monica, they were able to help you. And then you're able to help the lady in the hospital and continue to help people through preaching. So I think that's a good encouragement that if we ask God to help us understand more about him, he may even send people to help us on that journey. And it comes down to just praying and asking, doesn't it? Just praying and saying, God, all right, I'm going to sincerely look for you. And God promises if we search for him, if we diligently search for him, he will reveal himself to us.
2: Amen. He will. He will give us a sign. If you ask for a sign, he will show you.
1: No worries. Well, I want to thank you so much, Gail and Nigel, for joining me today. And thank you for listening. We hope that you've been encouraged and blessed as you've heard these incredible stories that God has worked in people's lives. We hope that you join us again for another episode to hear more incredible stories. 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
0: Here's a little thought on how to interpret scripture.
3: To read is to interpret, to seek understanding, to seek clarity. We are in good company when we interpret, because this is what Jesus did. Jesus came to interpret, to explain the Father. Jesus interpreted all of Scripture in the light of His coming. Jesus is the great center, the great unifier of the Bible. We all come to the Bible with our past, our experiences, ideas, and opinions. As a result, we can misunderstand or misinterpret what the Bible says. That's why there's a great need for us not just to read the Bible, but to interpret it correctly. A background knowledge of Near Eastern culture is helpful for understanding some biblical passages. In the Bible, Job gives his daughters an inheritance along with his sons. The cultural context helps us to understand what is going on in the text. This was unthinkable in that ancient context, in which sons were strategic and of value. However, Job has been transformed by God's goodness, and because he is now more like God, he gives his daughters an inheritance. In Luke 15, the father in the parable runs to his son. This was inappropriate behavior for an old man in that cultural context. Though the Bible was written a long time ago in various cultures, the truths it contains are still relevant. Luke breaks the cultural stereotype to demonstrate God's love. God

is desperate to save. Understanding the context deepens our understanding of God. Sin has damaged our relationship with God. It has affected our ability to interpret Scripture. So often pride, self-deception, doubt, distance, and disobedience shut our minds to God's reality and truth. That's why we need the Holy Spirit to help us to interpret the Bible. The most important question in the Bible is the question of salvation and how we are saved. After all, what else matters in the long run? What good is it, as Jesus himself told us, if we gain all that the world offers and lose our own souls? If we approach and interpret the Bible wrongly, we will likely come to false conclusions, not just in the understanding of salvation, but in everything else that the Bible teaches. We need to know what kind of genre we are reading to know how to interpret it. For example, Daniel is filled with symbolic imagery that represents future events. Psalms, Proverbs, and Ecclesiastes are poetic in style and form. Paul's letters are personal correspondence and more literal in nature. When reading the Bible, we need to distinguish a metaphor from a literal meaning. To understand what God wants to reveal to us, we can ask Him for guidance, clarity, and wisdom. Instead of reading the Word constrained by our former opinions, come with a mind free from prejudice, searching it carefully and prayerfully, and God will give you understanding.

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5: Have you ever had to face up to something you did and were not sure you had the strength to go through with it? 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
7: At one point, it ranked number 7 in the Fortune 500. And its annual revenues exceeded $100 billion. But of course, that was before the spectacular collapse of Enron in December 2001. And of course, the name most people now associate with that collapse is that of CEO Ken Lay, who was convicted of fraud in May of 2006. A few months later, Mr. Lay was dead from a heart attack. And now, he will never have to face the possibility of life in prison for his crimes. And that's a fact that some angry people just can't live with. When news began to spread that the former CEO was no longer alive, scores of furious people began to express their frustration over the fact that Mr. Lay will never spend a day in jail. According to one MSNBC report, people were actually upset that Mr. Lay got, quote, the easy way out. Some went so far as to accuse Mr. Lay of further conspiracy, as if he somehow paid off the coroner to pronounce him dead so that he could live his life in peace somewhere out of the public eye. Of course, it's a little far-fetched to think that Ken Lay's heart attack was some sort of get-out-of-jail-free card designed to help him avoid facing the consequences of his actions. But all those angry letters at MSNBC, in spite of their rather ungracious tone, reminded me of a story found in the book of Genesis, where thousands of years ago someone else had to face the consequences of cheating his brother. And that someone else, of course, was the patriarch Jacob, the man whose name became synonymous with the people of God. Maybe you remember how the whole thing started. In Genesis chapter 27, when Isaac, their father, is dying, he calls Esau, the brother, to give him a blessing.
8: Go and make my favorite dinner. And when you come back, I'll give you my blessing.
7: Now, that kind of talk didn't sit well with Rebecca, the mother, because her favorite boy was Jacob, and God had promised her that Esau, the older brother, would serve Jacob, who was the younger brother. And to complicate matters even more, Jacob had already purchased the birthright from Esau, a special set of privileges set aside for the oldest boy. And he did it by taking advantage of Esau when he was hungry.
9: I'm starved. Give me some of that red stew.
10: All right. But trade me your rights as the firstborn son.
9: Look, I'm dying of starvation. What good are my birthrights now?
10: First, swear that your birthright is mine.
9: I do.

0: So when Rebekah heard that Isaac was going to give a blessing to his oldest son, she quickly encouraged Jacob to pull a horrible stunt on his father.
1: Listen, your father is old and blind. If you can disguise yourself a little, he'll easily think you are Esau. So hurry up and get in there, because your brother could be back at any minute.

Even though God had already promised that Jacob would be greater, Jacob decided to take matters into his own hands and force the will of God. And that, of course, was a recipe for disaster. Let's pick up the story now in Genesis chapter 27 and verse 41. So Esau hated Jacob because of the blessing with which his father blessed him. And Esau said in his heart, "The days of mourning for my father are at hand. Then I will kill my brother Jacob."

0: Who are you?
1: It's your son. Your firstborn, Esau.
2: When Esau finds out what happened while he was out hunting, it makes him furious. As far as he's concerned, he's just been robbed. And his first reaction, his gut instinct, is to kill his brother Jacob.
3: Just you wait till Dad's dead! Then I'm going to kill you!
2: Naturally, Jacob has to run, and he stays away for more than 14 years. Now, I wish we had time to examine the whole story more closely, because the life of Jacob is full of details that apply to you and me. But with the time I've got today, I want to focus on just one small story, because when you start to unpack it, you discover it has a startling last-day application. Let me show you what I mean. Even though the Bible is full of references to the life of Jacob, there is one reference in the book of Jeremiah that kind of leaves you scratching your head. Here it is in Jeremiah 30 in verse 5. For thus says the Lord, we have heard a voice of trembling, of fear, and not of peace. Ask now and see whether a man is ever in labor with child. So why do I see every man with his hands on his loins like a woman in labor, and all faces turn pale? Alas, for that day is great, so that none is like it, and it is the time of Jacob's trouble, but he shall be saved out of it. That's a pretty remarkable passage, because it describes a man so sick with fear that it looks like he's giving birth. Now, at first glance, this appears to be talking about the nation of Israel when they realize they're going to be conquered by Babylon. And that's true in the primary sense. But the description is so vivid, it kind of makes you wonder if there isn't something else going on. What kind of trouble could be so great that in Jeremiah's words,
4: there is none like it?
2: The answer is found in the last chapter of Daniel, where there's this prophecy that predicts a final time of trouble. Listen to this. At that time, Michael shall stand up, the great prince who stands watch over the sons of your people. And there shall be a time of trouble, such as never was since there was a nation, even to that time. And at that time, your people shall be delivered, everyone who is found written in the book. In no uncertain terms, the Bible predicts a final time of crisis for the people of God. According to this passage in Daniel, it happens just before Jesus comes. Because the very next event, in the very next verse, is the resurrection of the dead. And by the sounds of it, this is not a time of trouble for the wicked. It's a time of trouble that falls on the people of God, because the language is very specific. It's talking about a people whose names are written in the book. And it says that Michael is the great prince who stands up for these people. So we know, in effect, it's talking about us. Now, that doesn't mean that the rest of the world doesn't have trouble. You only have to read the 16th chapter of the book of Revelation to see that in the final moments before Jesus comes, God pours out his wrath against the sins of the earth in the form of terrible plagues. And at that instance, God's people will be able to claim the promise of Psalm 91, which says that no evil shall befall you, nor shall any plague come near your dwelling. But the Bible is also clear that there's going to be a time of trouble for the people of God, unlike any in the history of the world. And in the book of Jeremiah, it's called the time of Jacob's trouble. So, why exactly does this happen? And what should we expect as we round the corner to the final events here on planet Earth? Why does the Bible use Jacob's name to describe this? You find the answers in the 32nd chapter of the book of Genesis. After many long years of exile, which were the direct result of his foolish decision to deceive his father, Jacob decides it's time to go back home. Let's join the story now, beginning in verse 1. So Jacob went on his way, and the angels of God met him. When Jacob saw them, he said, "This is God's camp." And he called the name of that place Mahanaim. Jacob is on his way back to the land of promise, the inheritance given to Abraham and all his descendants. And along the way, Jacob comes across a group of angels. It's a clear signal that God's presence is definitely with him as he returns to the place of his birth. And in the same way, you and I have to admit that as we look back over the course of our lives, many times we can see clear indications that God's been there with us. Maybe it was that miraculous time you got the job you so desperately needed. Or the time you found a home you could afford when the market was playing against you and your income was barely enough to get by. Whatever it was, you can usually look back and see that God was there. But then comes a moment of grief, a time when things aren't quite so clear, and we're tempted to think God isn't there anymore, because for the moment, we can't see him. And that's where the story of Jacob comes into play. Just try to imagine what must have been going through his mind as he made his way slowly back to the scene of his crime. The last words his brother ever spoke before he left were,
3: "Just you wait till Dad's dead! Then I'm going to kill you!"
2: And in his heart, Jacob knew he deserved it. "Lord," he thinks, "is this really the right decision? Are you really sending me back home? After all the problems I caused and after all the heartache I created, is this really the best thing to do?" And then he sees them, a group of angels following his family as they make their way back to the land of Esau. It's a crystal clear signal that God is on his side, that he has nothing to worry about. And then he does something rather unbelievable. Once again, Jacob insists on taking matters into his own hands. Here's what the Bible says happened. "Then Jacob sent messengers before him to Esau his brother in the land of Seir, the country of Edom. And he commanded them, saying, 'Speak thus to my lord Esau. Thus your servant Jacob says, I have dwelt with Laban and stayed there until now. I have oxen, donkeys, flocks, and male and female servants, and I have sent to tell my lord that I may find favor in your sight.'" Did you see that? Even though Jacob has the promise of God that he will be the greater brother, and even though he just saw an army of angels following him out in the desert, he still doesn't have the kind of faith to really believe that God can take care of the details. So he sends a group of servants to bribe his brother Esau, saying, "Listen, I know you're mad, but I've got all kinds of stuff, and I'll give it to you if you just leave me alone." Let me ask you a rather pointed question. The greatest promise God has ever made to you in the pages of the Bible has to do with your salvation. In passage after passage after passage, the Bible says that forgiveness is yours through the sacrifice of Jesus Christ, and there's nothing you can do to earn your forgiveness. It's simply a gift that's yours when you turn from your sins and ask God for forgiveness. Ephesians 2 says, "For by grace you have been saved through faith, and that not of yourselves. It is the gift of God, not of works, lest anyone should boast." And still, even though the Bible says that, there are moments you've got to admit that you want to take care of it yourself, don't you? It just doesn't seem right that you can't earn your salvation. Somehow, there's got to be something you can do to set the record straight, to pay off your debt and balance the books. Now, there's no question God requires good behavior from us. He expects us to live by his laws. But you know, that's something he wanted before we ever sinned. It's the minimum standard. And keeping God's law isn't going to fix the fact that you broke it. For that, you need the atoning death of Jesus Christ, who paid your debt because you couldn't. And never forget what it says in Romans chapter 5. "For when we were still without strength, in due time Christ died for the ungodly. For scarcely for a righteous man will one die, yet perhaps for a good man someone would even dare to die. But God demonstrates his own love toward us in that while we were still sinners, Christ died for us." God's not going to accept you on the basis of what you can do for him. He's going to accept you on the basis of what he can do for you. You don't have to make yourself good enough to come to Jesus, because that's not possible. And still, a lot of people doubt the promise of God, and just like Jacob, they try to fix things themselves. There might be a Bible full of promises. There might be a band of angels following you across the desert, but still, you want to fix things your own way. And just like Jacob, you're going to come up empty-handed. Those servants came back without a thing. And that's when the time of Jacob's trouble begins. Listen now to what happens in Genesis chapter 32. It's a long passage, but it's important that we read it together because it kind of speaks for itself. Here's what it says. Then Jacob was left alone, and a man wrestled with him until the breaking of day. Now when he saw that he did not prevail against him, he touched the socket of his hip, and the socket of Jacob's hip was out of joint as he wrestled with him. And he said, "Let me go, for the day breaks." But he said, "I will not let you go unless you bless me." So he said to him, "What is your name?" He said, "Jacob." And he said, "Your name shall no longer be called Jacob, but Israel, for you have struggled with God and with men and have prevailed." Then Jacob asked, saying, "Tell me your name, I pray." And he said, "Why is it that you ask about my name?" And he blessed him there. And Jacob called the name of the place Peniel, for I have seen God face to face, and my life is preserved. This is the story of Jacob's encounter with God as he wrestles with his past, and he knows he's going to have to pay the price for his sins. He tries to fix the problem by himself. His mind is racked with doubts about what's going to happen. He wrestles with the consequences of his own sinful character. And then right in the middle of the night, when he's completely alone with his anguished thoughts, he meets with God, and they begin to wrestle. You know, it's a strange thing, but often those who are closest to God are the ones most aware of their own imperfections. And I suspect in the story of Jacob's trouble, God is giving us a signal as to what we can expect in that final crisis before Jesus comes. The picture painted by the book of Revelation isn't a very pretty one. The whole world turns its back on God and worships a power inspired by the devil himself. And like the rulers in Daniel's day, when they see a group that refuses to bow down to anything other than the Creator, their pride is inflamed and they turn with wrath against the church of God. And in that moment, they will feel absolutely confident that they're doing the right thing. As the world pulls through to the final moments, they no longer feel the pangs of conscience that would convict them of their sins, because probation is now over, and most of the world has gone past the point of no return. But the people of God, on the other hand, they've clung closely to God, and their hopes rest entirely on the merits of Christ. And that's when the time of Jacob's trouble begins. All of the evidence is going to seem to point in the wrong direction. The last day beast power is the one who works all the miracles. The overwhelming masses of the human race point to their numbers as evidence they can't be wrong. And for just a moment, ever so brief, it seems like the God they know simply can't be found. It's almost as if the people of God passed through a Gethsemane experience and a Calvary all their own. A moment where in the darkness of the night and under the weight of sin, they cry out, "My God, my God, why have you forsaken me?" Their faces turn pale, covered with the grimace of agony, like a woman giving birth. But in spite of the pain, in spite of the mental agony, their faith is strong. And like Jacob wrestling with the angel, they cry out, "Lord, I'm just not going to let you go.
0: I will not let you go until you bless me."
2: You know, Jacob came away from his encounter with God with a damaged hip. For the rest of his life, he would have a permanent reminder that your own strength is not enough. Your own plans will never win the day. One of my favorite Christian authors, in a passage I find especially meaningful, puts it like this. It was by self-surrender and confiding faith that Jacob gained what he had failed to gain by conflict in his own strength. God thus taught his servant that divine power and grace alone could give him the blessing he craved. Thus it will be with those who live in the last days. As dangers surround them and despair seizes upon the soul, they must depend solely upon the merits of the atonement. We can do nothing of ourselves. In all our helpless unworthiness, we must trust in the merits of the crucified and risen Savior. None will ever perish while they do this. The long black catalog of our delinquencies is before the eye of the infinite. The register is complete. None of our offenses are forgotten. But he who listened to the cries of his servants of old will hear the prayer of faith and pardon our transgressions. He has promised, and he will fulfill his word. There's no question about it. There are tough times ahead. All you have to do is flip through the book of Revelation for a couple of minutes, and it's enough to keep you up at night if you don't know Jesus. You see, it's knowing him that's going to make all the difference in the world. And the better you know Jesus, the more you're going to trust him. You'll discover he's a God who always keeps his word. And when the crisis hits, his word will be good enough. That's the secret of last day survival. Those who make it through are the ones who realize they can't fix the problem by themselves. And in those final dark moments before Jesus comes, they're going to survive on their faith in God's ability. One day you're going to have to face your record. There's no ducking out. The question is, how are you going to face it? On your own? Or will you finally trust God to handle it for you? Why don't we pray together? Father, we've got to admit that we've made an awful mess of our lives. And the harder we try to fix it, the worse it seems to get. So today we're going to take a step in faith. We'd rather trust you and let you sort it out with us. Teach us to live by faith and lean on Jesus, for we pray it in his name. Amen.
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6: I remember visiting Poland as a child, where I saw shrines on almost every second corner. People would stop, genuflect, cross themselves, and perhaps recite a prayer. In Acts 7, verses 41 to 43, Stephen reminds Israel how they made a calf in Moses' day, and then later they worshipped images. Initially, it happened in northern Israel, when Jeroboam set up idols, causing people to be unfaithful. In Exodus 20, verse 4, the Bible says, "You shall not make for yourself a carved image, any likeness of anything that is in heaven above, or that is in the earth beneath, or that is in the water under the earth. You shall not bow down to them." Written by the finger of God, these words are just as important today as they were at Mount Sinai. Perhaps you may have a trinket, a good luck charm, a shrine, or something else that you look to for strength and encouragement. Friend, today I want to encourage you, don't look there, but look up. You can speak to the living God wherever you are. He does not want you to rely on things made by human hands. I'm Pastor Daniel for Faith FM.
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0: The full name of the Book of Revelation is the Revelation of Jesus Christ. Don't let the beasts, prophecies, or symbols overwhelm you. Revelation's author wants to encourage you that no matter how bad the world gets, God is in control. Here's a chapter from the Book of Revelation.
10: Revelation 1. This is the revelation of Jesus Christ, which God gave him to show to his servants the things which must happen soon, which he sent and made known by his angel to his servant John, who testified to God's word and of the testimony of Jesus Christ about everything that he saw. Blessed is he who reads and those who hear the words of the prophecy and keep the things that are written in it, for the time is at hand. John, to the seven assemblies that are in Asia. Grace to you and peace from God, who is, and who was, and who is to come, and from the seven spirits who are before his throne, and from Jesus Christ, the faithful witness, the firstborn of the dead, and the ruler of the kings of the earth. To him who loves us, and washed us from our sins by his blood. And he made us to be a kingdom, priests to his God and Father. To him be the glory and the dominion forever and ever. Amen. Behold, he is coming with the clouds, and every eye will see him, including those who pierced him. All the tribes of the earth will mourn over him. Even so, amen.
11: I am the Alpha and the Omega,
10: says the Lord God,
11: who is and who was and who is to come, the Almighty.
10: I, John, your brother and partner with you in oppression, kingdom, and perseverance in Christ Jesus, was on the isle that is called Patmos, because of God's word and the testimony of Jesus Christ. I was in the Spirit on the Lord's day, and I heard behind me a loud voice like a trumpet, saying,
11: what you see, write in a book and send to the seven assemblies, to Ephesus, Smyrna, Pergamum, Thyatira, Sardis, Philadelphia, and Laodicea.
10: I turned to see the voice that spoke with me. Having turned, I saw seven golden lampstands, and among the lampstands was one like a son of man, clothed with a robe reaching down to his feet, and with a golden sash around his chest. His head and his hair were white as white wool, like snow. His eyes were like a flame of fire. His feet were like burnished brass, as if it had been refined in a furnace. His voice was like the voice of many waters. He had seven stars in his right hand. Out of his mouth proceeded a sharp, two-edged sword. His face was like the sun shining at its brightest. When I saw him, I fell at his feet like a dead man. He laid his right hand on me, saying,
11: don't be afraid. I am the first and the last and the living one. I was dead, and behold, I am alive forevermore. Amen. I have the keys of death and of Hades. Write, therefore, the things which you have seen, and the things which are, and the things which will happen hereafter. The mystery of the seven stars which you saw in my right hand, and the seven golden lampstands. The seven stars are the angels of the seven assemblies. The seven lampstands are seven assemblies.
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13: Hey, thanks for joining us for a chat here at Mums at the Table. Rach and I are going to be talking about how to keep our family safe when it comes to being online. I mean, everyone's online unless you are living off the grid, under a rock, you know. So what are some tips that we can take away to keep our kids safe, or keep our families safe?
14: Yeah, well, recently in the Mums at the Table magazine, Colin Anson wrote an article giving us six tips about how to keep our family safe online. And some of them are simple. Some of them require a little bit, you know, a little bit more savvy.
13: Right.
14: But most of them revolve around the people that we have around us in our circle. So the first one is to think about sharing selectively. Okay. So if you're sharing, think about the people who you're sharing with. Have conversations with them about your child's images and how you want them shared, what the ground rules are around them.
13: Okay.
14: Yeah.
13: So we should have discussions with other people taking photos of our children and letting them know this is okay or this is not okay. That's a new thing.
14: I think it's a daunting conversation because I've had to have some of those conversations with family members, and especially when there are other members of the family who don't have these same rules, it seems like you're being the overzealous parent.
13: But in this day and age, it's so easy for us to post online a family event, special gatherings. You just don't really think about what other parents are thinking for their own children.
14: Exactly.
13: Obviously, you know, even family, you know, because you kind of feel a bit entitled sometimes.
14: Yeah, because it's your family. But making sure that everyone in the photo wants to be online.
13: Yes.
14: And
13: so checking, maybe making an announcement before those engagements and saying, just letting you know, these photos will be going online. So if you have a problem, step aside.
14: Maybe just step out of the photo. So I think having an understanding of that, having a circle of trust. So who is it that you want to have in that circle of trust? You might have an album and you might just decide to share with people in the album. So decide who you want to actually share those photos with. So you don't have to, in order to share your photos, you don't necessarily need to put them on social media. You can also just share them within a shared album amongst family, among people who are in that circle of trust.
13: Like having a select audience.
14: Exactly. Yeah. So another one is to understand the settings. So when you do decide to share on social media, you can just share privately with a small group.
13: Yes.
14: Making sure other people understand that as well. So if your grandmother's just getting on Facebook for the first time, she might just share everything with the world.
13: I do have a lot of happy family members when it comes to sharing things online. And I think having those discussions with them is so important, which takes us back to that first step.
14: Yep. Also understanding your metadata.
13: Right.
14: So on
13: the what?
14: Metadata. So metadata is basically giving more information about an image online. So when you go into that metadata, you can see the time, the location, sometimes the GPS coordinates.
13: Yes.
14: If it's being shared on social media, you can see the IP address, which is the address where your computer is located.
13: Okay.
14: So you can either do a screenshot so that you get rid of that metadata, or you can use a program that totally wipes that metadata off. And the risk with this is that people can know exactly where your house is located using those GPS coordinates or where your kid is. And this also brings me to another point, is that being careful what's in the photo, because now you can zoom in so close and you can get really specific details. So even when you do that screenshot, it just lowers the resolution of those photos.
13: So being careful, I guess, if you're taking a photo outside of your house, just to, you know, make sure the letterbox is not there, or even the street sign.
14: Yeah, or even your license plate.
13: Yeah, okay, important.
14: So these are some tips that we can use to help keep our family safe online.
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19: Grace Horizons are pause moments to remind us of how much God delights in us. I'm Liz Bamford.
20: Today, we will read God's advertising billboard. The closer I get to the city, the more billboards I see along the way, promising all sorts of products. Some billboards I can barely discern what the advertised product is. Some are witty and clever, others are downright boring. Some of my favourite signage is church billboards. As I drive to work each day, I can spend quite a lot of time on the road. Some churches have taken advantage of this and know that people are watching. Social media has picked up on the billboard messages, and I've been able to read some very funny and inspiring messages. I love this one. Tweet others as you want to be tweeted. Or Adam and Eve, the first people not to read the Apple terms and conditions. And finally, social distancing does not apply to God. Draw near to Him. When I travelled to Italy, I visited a number of archaeological sites. Advertisements were painted or carved on surfaces such as the side of the buildings or large rocks near pathways. Clearly, advertising has a long history. Jesus asked his followers to advertise to the world what kingdom living looks like through an unusual method. Jesus says, "Let me give you a new commandment, love one another. In the same way I loved you, you are to love one another. This is how everyone will recognize that you are my disciples, when they see the love you have for one another." Key to loving one another is to experience how much Christ loves you. When you experience His unforgiving love, it becomes easier to extend love to others. This was God's design for community, people who love one another. Now that's an advertisement.
19: For more Kingdom messages, visit my Facebook page, Grace Horizons.
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1: Hey, this is Vikram Panchal from the Lead Your Life podcast. I'm so thrilled you could be joining me today. So buckle up your seatbelt and get ready for some fresh, actionable content coming your way right now. Hey guys, welcome back to another month's episode here on Lead Your Life. I'm so excited to have you with me today. We have a very special guest with us today. It's a friend of mine. Her name is Dani Sinnott. Dani has been a TV presenter and she runs her own ministry called Brave Enough, and which is a very exciting ministry. And I wanted to get her to speak a little bit about the experience that she's had in running Brave Enough and the reason why she got into this whole ministry to begin with. And so, Dani, welcome to our podcast today. I'm so excited to have you with us.
2: Great to be here, Vikram.
1: Thanks, Dani. And so, Dani, you know, I just made the, you know, let our listeners know that you're running this ministry called Brave Enough. So tell me a little bit about Brave Enough. You know, it's kind of a world of its own. I was checking out your

0: website a bit earlier today, and there's so many things that fall under this banner called Brave Enough. So, you know, tell me everything that this ministry involves.
1: Yeah, wow, we could be here forever. But no, it's a ministry that started probably about 8 years ago now, unofficially, but we are now a registered charity. And so where it sort of got its lift off was that I was in a particular stage in my journey where I was working for Hope Channel, which is an Adventist television network based in Sydney. And my role there was as a news anchor or co-host for In Focus Christian News and Current Affairs. I was also working in the Bible School, and Beyond the Search, which was a documentary series, had been released. So I was getting a lot of speaking engagements in different places around Australia and around the world. And during that time, what I found that was that people were wanting me to speak on life issues because I'd had my own journey through abuse and disconnection and anxiety and a number of other things, the loss of a child. So a lot of grief and loss there. And people could really resonate with that. And certainly that was the presenter role that I'd played in Beyond the Search. What I found was that wherever I was speaking, people would say the same thing, whether it was in a church in, you know, the Cook Islands or Melbourne or Queensland or whatever, they would say, Danny, thank you for being real. Thank you for being brave enough to share your story. This is what happened to me. And then I would sit for hours with different people as they poured out their stories, and I had that sacred honour of holding that space for them. And it was really great because, you know, people were inspired. People were able to have a bit of breakthrough as I sat with them and talked with them. And that was wonderful. But what I found was that then I would leave. I felt like I was abandoning them because there was, you know, nothing that I could put them in touch with in their local areas because I didn't live there. And I knew in my journey that I had people that were able to do life together with me on different stages of my journey. And so God really put a burden on my heart to be able to build a website and create some resources so that no matter where I spoke, I had somewhere that I could point people to for the issues that they were dealing with so they could get their help. I ended up, in fact, going a step further than that and getting my counselling qualifications, and I wrote a book called Every Heart's Cry, and it sort of just snowballed from there.
0: That's amazing. So, you know, obviously this this ministry called Brave Enough that you started now has a website, and hopefully you can share with us the link for that. So it's a website. Now you've started a podcast called Brave Conversations, you know, addressing a variety of, I guess, life issues that are relevant to a lot of the people that you've met along the way, and a host of other things as well. So, you know, so I guess first and foremost, like, you know, if people are interested in finding out about this ministry that you have, like, where do they go? What's the name of your website?
1: Yeah. So our ministry is called Brave Enough. And if you head on over to the website, it's easy to find, braveenough.org. And as you said, Vikram, lots of information there, Brave Conversations podcast, where we unpack people's stories. But our whole premise with Brave Enough is the fact that we believe that everybody has a story, that your story matters, and we want to help you emerge stronger. So we've got counselling and coaching services on there as well. We have a free call number, Brave Enough Care Line, where people can call that 1-800 number, free call anywhere across Australia and get a caring conversation or prayer or referral to a Christian counsellor. We've also got our little Brave to Go devotionals, which are little videos that have just, you know, 2 or 3 minutes of, you know, an inspirational thought for the day, and they're in video and radio format. So they're on Good TV globally, as well as on a number of radio stations around Australia too. So, you know, there's lots there for people to be able to hook into. We've also got our life topic pages. So if you're after help on a specific topic, you can go to those pages and find YouTube videos and recommended books and podcasts and information there too. So, yeah, online courses, all sorts of things.
0: That's amazing. Like I said, Brave Enough is a world of its own. There's so much that you're doing within within these two words, you know, that encapsulates your ministry. But I think it's awesome. And it's really, really commendable that, you know, and it's true, like even in the kind of line of work that I'm doing, You know, we meet a variety of people, and it's true. There's so many broken people out there. And many times you feel very helpless, and, you know, you just don't know how to really, really guide them through some of their life challenges. But it's really great that you saw this need and you're trying to fill this need. And obviously you're being very, very effective. Now, you know, for me, and I know because I come, you know, from a very broken kind of home, very broken background. And I know that whenever someone launches out to do something like what you're doing, you know, in starting your ministry called Brave Enough, you know, there's often a reason for it. You know, you've met a variety of different people from different walks of life, but, you know, there's something deeper, I guess, that kind of propelled you in this direction. And you've got a very powerful journey that led you to start Brave Enough right from your childhood. So you mentioned some of that at the start, but, you know, if you can just elaborate a little bit more about, you know, your story of, you know, journeying through a history of abuse and, you know, your ability to overcome all those things.
1: Yeah. Yeah. It certainly wasn't easy growing up, and it, particularly not growing up in a Christian household. I didn't have that support spiritually. And I didn't have that, I guess, that anchor to draw on that I do have now being a Christian. So my parents, divorced when I was two. And so my mum and I went to live with my grandparents. My dad and mum, by the time I was four, both remarried. And my mum married an ambulance officer, and so he got a posting in country Victoria. So we moved from the coast here in Geelong up to Benalla. And, yeah, all of a sudden I was away from my grandparents, who I was very close to, and, you know, in a new family situation. And I didn't have my dad around anymore. And for the most part, you know, I coped with that pretty well. Started school the next year, and the following year, my dad and my stepmom had a little girl, so I got to meet a little sister for the first time, which was super exciting. But it was on that trip that a lot of things changed. So, you know, initially I got along with my stepdad and my stepmom both really well, loved them all equally. And to be honest, at that point, still felt really loved and accepted. So life was just sort of ticking along. But there was a particular weekend that really changed things for me. And what that was that my dad came to pick me up for an access visit. And this was the first time I was going to meet my baby sister. And he flew across in a plane. He got his pilot's license and his friend had one. So that was really exciting. Sort of got on the plane, had a good time. They threw me a birthday party. And my dad was very present on that trip. But usually it would be my stepmom that would look after me and dad would be sort of off doing his own thing. And so that sort of felt different for me, that dad was actually engaged. And the other thing that was different was he took me to church, and it was the first time that I'd ever been to church. And even to this day, I remember the room really clearly. I remember that we had communion, and I remember feeling really safe and welcome in that space. And in the afternoon, my dad sat me on his knee and he told me all about my Father in heaven who loves me. And he gave me a great big illustrated children's Bible, just, you know, beautiful illustrations in it. And I remember feeling really close to him. And, you know, I believed God, I think, right at that moment. There wasn't sort of a question in my mind about whether God was real or not. And I think that looking back now, that it was probably in that moment that I first believed. And I know that might sound silly, like being 6 years old or whatever, but it actually never left me.
0: Right.
1: Which is the opposite of the experience I had with my dad, because we flew home in the plane at the end of that day. And I remember, you know, we'd taken a taxi from the airport to home and dropped my bags off and were saying goodbye. And I remember, as Dad was getting back in the taxi, that all of a sudden something in the pit of my stomach just felt like something was really wrong. And, you know, I was 6 years old. I couldn't put my finger on it, but I just remember feeling it. And I remember feeling that sensation so much that I stood at the end of the driveway and watched the taxi drive off and around the corner until I couldn't see my dad anymore. And, in fact, that was the last time that I saw him again until I was 16 years old. He just cut contact, decided that he wasn't going to see me anymore, that I'd be better off just with my mum and my stepdad. No notice. And yeah, and that was it. So that was pretty tricky. And then within probably just a few months, my stepdad, who had always, you know, been really nice to me, started to be very emotionally and sometimes physically abusive. Him and my mum had a baby shortly after, so I had another sibling, a little brother who I just adored. But things from that point on became very, constantly abusive. So, yeah, he would make comments to me, constantly calling me names, you know, swearing at me. At one point, he'd asked me to clean my room, and I copied my stepsister and said, "Why should I?" And he called me the equivalent of a female prostitute and grabbed me by the back of the head and slammed my head into the wall. And took paint off. You know, it was phenomenal. And at the time, he was screaming at me while I was on the toilet and punched a hole through the wall. I remember him just sitting there when I didn't understand my maths homework and telling me how stupid I was, that I would never amount to anything, that I was going to fail school, just all sorts of things. And, you know, occasionally too, you know, my mum, you know, never sort of took his fist and bashed her, but, you know, there were times where he pushed her into the wall and, you know, cracked the wall open and things like that. So, yeah, it was pretty scary. And my mum pretty quickly sank into postnatal depression and ended up being hospitalised for a while. So I really had three major abandonments within a really short amount of time. And life for me was literally like walking on eggshells, because it was all about predicting my stepdad's behaviour and dealing with somebody who was very unpredictable and sort of up and down at home, but in public, you know, was a very well-respected member of the community, being an ambulance officer. So, you know, we could go out for events and things like that, and, you know, he'd treat me really well and would be great. And then, you know, we could get home and, you know, I was sort of, you know, expecting that to continue, and he would, you know, just fly off the handle for no reason.
0: So, you know, what you've shared would have obviously left you very fragile and very confused young person growing up. So, you know, I can just imagine all the baggages in your life you were accumulating, you know, firstly, with the disappearance of your own dad and no notice, no reason. He just left. And then your stepfather starts to engage in, you know, highly abusive behavior. Your mom goes through her own challenges as well. And that could have left you a very broken person. You know, I'm curious, because speaking to you right now, when people are mistreated, they tend to act that out and mistreat other people. You know, so a lot of people never recover from that level of abuse. In fact, they become abusers themselves. So, you know, I'm curious to know, like, with all that went on in your life as a young person, you know, how did you get out of this trap and, you know, begin a process of recovery? Like, what did that even look like for you?
1: Yeah, well, I think, Vikram, the first thing I need to say there is, I think there's a lot to be said for the prayers of generations that have gone before us. And on my grandmother's side of the family, you know, two of my great-grandfathers were lay Methodist ministers. So my grandmother had grown up as a strict Methodist, very much like a Seventh-day Adventist, but, you know, not keeping Sabbath and stuff like that.
0: Right.
1: But she had a very, very good moral compass. So even though she didn't go to church after she married my granddad, there was still that morality there. And my grandma was a very, very gentle soul. I've got very fond memories of her just stroking my forehead as I was going to sleep and singing Brahms' Lullaby as a little girl, and spending school holidays with her, and always feeling very safe and loved. And I think if I hadn't have had that example and that relationship growing up, and having her be that sort of one person that would defend me, I think it would have been a very different story. There's a lot to be said for the power of love, I think, an example. So I think that's probably the biggest factor that I had in sort of not going down that route. In saying that, you know, as a teenager, when my mum and my stepdad finally split up, I did go into some rebellion. I just would, you know, not want to be at home. I started to get very angry about the fact that my dad wasn't around and that mum wasn't present. And, you know, it was very, very sort of trying time. I mean, you know, teenage years, you know, pretty tumultuous
0: for
1: a lot of teenagers. You know, you've got the hormones going and trying to find who you are. But there was one situation with my stepdad where I'd done a piece of English work and it was just creative writing. I'd given it to my mum and she'd read it and said, "Did you really write this?" And it was so well written, according to her, that she thought I'd plagiarized it. And I hadn't. I said, "No, I actually wrote this." And she said, "Wow, that's something like a best-selling author would write." I'm like so excited because it was for the first time since I was really little that I remembered my mum really being proud of me.
0: Mm.
1: And so my stepdad rocked up and he was going to have a access visit with my brother. And so mum showed him the work that I'd done and because it was a very adult piece of writing, and I won't go into what that was, you know, he just started swearing his head off. "She can't hand this in. I think she's crazy." And, yeah, I just had, I think, 10 years of anger build up in me. Mm-hmm. And I just looked at him and I pointed my finger at him and I said, "You're not my dad. You don't even live here anymore. So why don't you just..." And I dropped a bomb. because I didn't know any better.
0: Right.
1: And, you know, I often talk about this when I share my testimony and I say, "What do you think, you know, my stepdad did?" And people will say, "Oh, he hit you," or, you know, "he swore at you." And he didn't. He actually just went silent, looked at me, and then turned around and walked out of the house.
0: Hmm. Why do you think that is? Do you think it's because you stood up for yourself for the first time, or?
1: Yeah, I think so. And I think for the first time, he realized that he no longer had any power over me, and I realized the same. But what I did in that moment, Vikram, is something that, man, I just encourage everyone not to do this, and that is that I made a vow. And the vow I made was that no one would ever make me feel like that again, powerless and, you know, stupid and all of those things. Mm. And what we don't realize is that when we make a vow with that kind of independence and protection over ourselves, or not letting any other human do that, we actually take the power away from God too. Not that he doesn't have the power,
0: right,
1: but we take it into our own hands. And, of course, not being a Christian at that stage, I had no idea what I'd just done. And so, you know, I really did just take it into my hands. I didn't mind if you were a teacher or my mum or my grandparents. You know, if you said something to be disrespectful or rude or put me down, I would just cuss you out. Hmm. You know, that was my mechanism of self-protection.
0: Right.
1: And, you know, sometimes I think in life we have patterns of behavior that, you know, in some ways serve us when we're trying to survive.
0: Hmm.
1: Not that they're necessarily the right thing to do, but they have a purpose.
0: Sure.
1: But there comes a time in life where, you know, certain behaviors don't serve us anymore, and it's important to recognize those patterns and those things so that, you know, as we mature and grow, that we don't need them anymore. And so what ended up happening shortly after that was I had a friend who lived across the road, and her daughter was a Christian, and she was coming up to visit and invited me to church. And it was an Assemblies of God church, and I went with her and asked Jesus into my heart, and I became a Christian. Hmm. She went back home to Melbourne, and then I had nothing again. But within about 2 weeks, my English teacher had been reading stuff in my journal, and I'd actually written in there about how I'd just become a Christian. And it turned out that she was a Christian too.
0: Hmm.
1: And she attended a Baptist church and invited me along, and I joined the youth there, ended up getting baptized, and, you know, it just really started to begin my walk with God. And, you know, that was a tricky time too, because I would come home from, you know, school and, you know, might do something wrong, and mum would say, "Well, that's not very Christian." And it was really tough because I was really trying hard to do the right thing, but I didn't have a lot of mentoring, and especially at home.
0: Mm.
1: But I remember just, you know, longing for Sunday so that I could go to church and be with God and, you know, sing the songs and connect and worship. And, yeah, and it really just stuck with me. And I think if I hadn't have had those experiences in life and that relationship with my grandma and turning to Jesus, I hate to think where I would have ended up.
0: Yeah, you know, thanks so much for sharing a bit of your story. You know, I'm just reflecting on everything you've shared, and there's so much, you know, in a sense to unpack, you know, in your whole journey of, you know, finding Christ and, you know, everything that you experienced is pretty remarkable. But, you know, I'm just curious to know, like, you know, for those who are listening, you know, and they might be finding themselves trapped also in a cycle of abuse, you know, whether they're the abuser or whether they're the ones receiving the abuse. You know, what kind of advice would you give to someone who's listening and saying, wow, I can really relate to what Danny is saying in small ways or big ways? You know, what kind of advice or counsel would you give to them?
1: Wow, you know, that's a big question, because depending on your circumstances might depend on what you need to hear. But if you're someone who's being abused or has suffered abuse, and, you know, maybe that's really affected you and maybe it's causing you to, you know, not think very highly of yourself, or maybe, you know, you're dealing with rejection issues and being highly sensitive and it's interfering with your everyday life, the first thing I would say is just to firstly, run to Jesus and ask him to show you who you are in him. I think first and foremost, that's the most important thing, and to believe him. Second thing I would say is, you know, get yourself some really solid mentors and friends around you. Get in to see a Christian therapist, get some counselling, and learn to work through and process all of that, because the last thing you want to do is have that flood through to the next generation. We are called to be chain breakers, and we can be. Healing is so possible. And you know, the beautiful thing that I love about healing, Vikram, is that we get to turn around and help the next person up.
0: That's amazing. You know, yeah, that's so true.
1: We can choose to have a legacy of growth and healing. And, you know, when we read in the Bible, I mean, God has everybody's story out there in all its glory, right? The best and worst of people. But he's a redemptive God. He is a God who can turn a life around. I mean, you've only got to look at people like, you know, David, who committed adultery, committed murder, and yet, because he owned his stuff and he took it to God, and God's grace and love and forgiveness was so much that he was named even in the New Testament as a man after God's own heart. And so, you know, there's nothing that you can't overcome or be healed of if you're willing to do the work.
0: You know, that's so incredibly empowering, and it's true. Like, the Bible is littered really with broken characters who made so many mistakes. You know, maybe even today in the 21st century, we'd look back and say, how did these guys get out of these situations? Like, how did they make a turnaround? And that's when you reflect not so much on the character, you reflect more on God's grace, isn't it? Like, how he's able to turn these very broken, complex characters around and really use them for his glory and, you know, make them a vessel of honor. And, you know, I see that in your life, and, you know, I see that in the lives of many other amazing people who are chain breakers. Like, what you're doing through Brave Enough right now, it's pretty amazing. You know, like, you didn't let abuse make you an abuser. You didn't let abuse, you know, keep you in a vacuum of bitterness and hatred and anger, which a lot of people can fall into and they never get out of it, you know. But today you're now empowering other women, other men who are experiencing similar things to what you did, and seeing their lives transformed around. I think that that is a very powerful thing that I think our listeners can also, you know, take away from this and say that, wow, you know, what if that was me? I don't need to be in my situation right now. I could become more like Danny, you know, and help somebody else who's going through that, you know, kind of situation. So I think that's really powerful.
1: Yeah. And, you know, I think the thing to know too is that, you know, we do need to have a time to grieve what's happened to us. There is a time to acknowledge that we have been a victim to things. But, you know, then as we move along, we become survivors and then overcomers. And, you know, that stage and that process in our healing journey is super important. I mean, you know, forgiveness, that's a big one. You know, getting to that place where you can actually let it go is the best thing. I mean, I was probably in my early to mid-20s when I had to go through that process of forgiving my mom and my dad and my stepdad for the things that they'd done. But boy, oh boy, you know, the weight off, you know, and just even on that, Vikram, you know, there's a few things to remember there too, that, you know, hurt people hurt people.
0: Right.
1: And at the end of the day, our battle is not against flesh and blood, but principalities and powers. It's the enemy, you know, in amongst all of that stuff. And I think that's the power of testimony and story, and why it's so important to hear each other's stories, because it brings understanding about where we're at and how we got there and why people are the way they are. Now, not that that excuses behaviour, but it does give us a bit of compassion and understanding, because we realise that other people need the same mercy and grace extended to them as what God's given us. And I think, you know, there was something that Christian psychologist Dr. Henry Cloud said that was really profound and helpful in my journey, and this might help you if you're listening right now, and that is the difference between being sorry and being trustworthy. And Henry Cloud says this, he says, sorry does not equal trust. Sorry equals forgiveness. Changed behaviour equals trust.
0: Mm.
1: And I think why that was so profound for me was that I felt like, well, if I forgive someone, then I have to let them in again. I have to trust them. When that's not actually the case, you know, sometimes forgiveness is actually about letting go. It's about letting go of the power that people have had over us and entrusting the situation to God. So it's not saying that what was done was right. It's not being a doormat and allowing people to hurt us again.
0: Right.
1: It's that process of releasing the person that hurt us to God and releasing ourselves from the pain of that so that we can move on with our lives as well.
0: Mm. So what got you interested in even journeying, you know, through forgiveness? You know, you've been through so much hurt and pain. You know, you could have just let this, you know, really, really destroy you. But, you know, what prompted you to say that, hey, I need to forgive these people and move on, which is a really big word, you know, because you experienced a lot of damage. You experienced a lot of hurt, you know, directly from individuals who were really supposed to protect you and be your caretakers. You know, these were your guardians, and they were the, you know, they were the people who hurt you the most, you know. So, you know, how did you get started on the journey of forgiveness, you know, and how long did it take you before you were able to forgive your own family members?
1: Yeah, I think, you know, bitterness has such a strong power to make us be really weighed down and even, you know, sometimes become physically and mentally unwell. And I think that's, you know, a really big reason to let go of it for our own sake. But I think for me, Vikram, it was becoming a parent and realizing that, you know, there were certain things that I'd done or not done, you know, in my parenting that were the same, you know, I guess, types of damage that I'd suffered from my parents. So for me, because I was used to sort of escaping my trauma, I can very easily just get absorbed. So you say I'm working on something on the computer, I can get so absorbed in that and ignore what's going on in my world, because I had to do that to survive growing up, that I found myself doing that even with my kids around and them feeling, you know, rejected or not being paid attention to. And when I realized that I was operating in my trauma reactions and that I was damaging my kids by not being present, and, you know, dare I say it, even sometimes, you know, overworking in ministry, distracting myself because of what I hadn't dealt with, that really hit home. And then I had to really look at the fact that, you know, here I was just trying to cope and putting my attention into other things and zoning out. And that's exactly what my mum did to me. But now I understand why she did it. Because she was broken, because she was in pain. And it gave me a compassion for my mum that I hadn't had in the past.
0: Yeah, certainly I can definitely relate with you on that. I think, you know, my kids are obviously much younger than your kids, but I mean, you know, being a parent is a wonderful thing. You tend to learn forgiveness for how you were treated when you were small. It gives you greater empathy because now you're in a position, you know, that your parents were once at, and you realize that, wow, you know, you really held them up to a very high standard. And any kind of deviance from that, you know, was very easy to cast stones at them. But once you're a parent yourself, you know, you start to realize that, oh boy, you know, I need just as much grace as, you know, I did not give to my own family members, you know, to my parents. You know, I need that kind of grace for myself. So you're right. Parenting can actually be a very healing process. But, you know, I'm curious, like, you know, with your dad, your stepdad, your mom, you know, how did you go about healing those relationships, or were those relationships ever healed? You know, you forgave them, which is true. You were able to move on from this episode in your life, but, you know, did that alter your relationships with them at all?
1: Yeah. Yeah, absolutely. It did. And each of those circumstances were very different. So I remember when my kids were little, and I'm talking, you know, probably under 7 or 8. I remember my mum coming to visit us when we were ministering in Bendigo, and she let them have rides on, you know, the little merry-go-rounds in the supermarkets.
0: Yeah.
1: And they were having a ball, and she's laughing and taking photos of them. And I just had this thought just wash over me, and this, oh, I guess it was like anger and jealousy. And I'm not an overly jealous person, but it really just swept over me. And in my head I said, why is it that my mum can love my kids but she couldn't love me? And the Holy Spirit broke through that in that very moment and said, Danny, your mum's always loved you. But when you were little, she was depressed and being abused and she couldn't. And in that moment, like, just there was a realization and this wave of love that just went through me for my mum. There was like an instant forgiveness and healing and understanding, because myself at the time I was going through anxiety and depression, and so I finally got it, you know, and it made me easier. It made it much easier then for me to just realize that it was never personal. It was just that she couldn't give me what she didn't have. With my dad, you know, after I'd gotten back in contact with him when I was about 16.
0: So how did that happen? Because he vanished until you were 16 years old. Did you initiate contact with him, or did he?
1: Yeah, I did. Yeah. I just decided, you know, I want to know where my dad is and who he is and all of that. And so we were able to find my grandmother's phone number in the phone book. So I got to talk to my nana and then my auntie, and then, yeah, got hold of my dad's number. And we actually decided to meet up at a Cats versus Collingwood match, actually. And it was the very game that Gary Ablett Sr. took the mark of the year over the Collingwood player, which was pretty fun. So we met up at the football and, yeah, found out that he was still married to my stepmom, and I had three sisters and a brother that I didn't know about. And then, yeah, got to meet the rest of my family, 21 cousins and 7 aunties and uncles, and yeah, was pretty full on, because I'd only had a little family. And so, you know, that was interesting. And then finding out things like my dad was no longer a Christian, but he's back to being an alcoholic, you know, never really paid my other siblings much attention. And, you know, that was really painful, because I ended up really going through the reality check of that after about 18 months of a honeymoon period, that, you know, he was just as inattentive and everything. And then, though, later on, finding out the reason why, and that was that he was sexually abused by a neighbour when he was little, and he'd sort of tuned out too. And he's passed away now, but we since have realised that he probably also had ADHD, which has been very strongly diagnosed in my dad's side of the family. So, you know, those things too, while he was still alive, I was able to, I guess, understand a little bit more about his trauma, and that he'd again coped in a similar way to what I had. And, you know, Vikram, it was very interesting, because about 18 months before he passed away, he moved back down to Geelong and was only living literally like a 1-minute drive away from where we were living. And so I got to see a bit more of him, and he started going through a pattern of having a stroke, going to hospital, going into rehab, coming home, and each time it took a little bit more of him. But the blessing of that was that he wasn't allowed to drink. And so I ended up over that last 6 months or so being able to have real conversations with my dad. And get to know him in a really different way, and sort of make up for a bit of that lost time, you know, that I'd had, which was a real gift. I mean, it's very traumatic watching him, you know, become more and more disabled, and eventually not being able to talk or, you know, even get out of bed. And watching him fade away like that. But, you know, that was full on. And my, you know, my granddad, who I was close to too, had passed away 3 weeks before my dad. So I went through some pretty major losses with that too. Yeah, so it was, yeah, pretty full on for a little while there. But, you know, the healing that came in, all of that was good. And then with my stepdad, you know, I was able to forgive him too, understanding the trauma that he had as an ambulance officer back in those days. They didn't have debriefing and counselling and stuff back then. So, you know, getting that bit older and understanding that and being able to forgive him, and, you know, seeing him obviously at family events with my brother's birthday and things like that. And funnily enough, about 18 months ago, he grabbed my hands across the table while we were out at a family function and apologised for the pain that he caused me, and told me how proud he was of who I've become, which was extremely healing. And so, you know, I think that's the other thing too, especially with my stepdad. You know, I chose to forgive him without an apology, without any expectation of one, because it was the right thing to do, and because I was able to have compassion just as Jesus had had compassion with me, even though, you know, there is no way that the way I was treated was okay. But I think that's a beautiful thing. Sometimes when we release someone else to Jesus, it's then that they are motivated to ask forgiveness or to own their stuff and to be able to let it go. And what ends up happening then is, you know, two souls get saved. And released. But sometimes, you know, if we're holding on to that bitterness and that unforgiveness, not only do we keep ourselves bound and sick, you know, and mentally twisted up, but we rob someone else of their opportunity for freedom, especially if they don't know Jesus.
0: Yeah, 100%. You know, I guess I wanted to ask you just about your own dad. Did you ever get a chance to ask him or find out why he suddenly vanished out of your life just after taking you to church and giving you this beautiful illustrated children's Bible? I mean, why did he suddenly walk away? And, you know, and obviously he left the church within that span of time before you reconnected with him. But did he give you a reason for that? Or did you ever ask him?
1: Yeah, I did. And I, in fact, one day I asked him to come over, and I told him what my life was like when he left and what I had to deal with and about all the abuse and everything. And I said to him, "You're not allowed to talk." I said, "You just have to listen." and I just made him just take the full hit of it, you know, because I needed to sort of hear his reaction. And his whole explanation and his answer to him leaving was that the pastor at his church had said it would be less confusing for me if, you know, he just is out of the picture. But he never even told my stepmom when he had made that decision that he wasn't going to see me again. He just did it and then kept it to himself and then sort of let her work it out that he wasn't seeing me again. But, you know, seeing how inattentive he was even with my other siblings, I'm still to this day not confident that that was actually it. I think it was just too much effort and too much, I don't know what, because he never paid maintenance or anything like that. But then he went and got his pilot's license. He had a big boat. You know, he would spend money on things that he wanted. So, yeah. And do you know what? To be completely honest, I really don't care now. Like, it's not even a thing. It's just was his brokenness. And I think when we learn to depersonalize that kind of stuff too, to realize that other people act out of their brokenness, other people are trying to just survive. It's not often about us. It's not often personal. And so, yeah, I think coming to those realizations too and letting things like that go is so healing and so healthy.
0: You know, that's such a beautiful expression of, you know, forgiveness, you know, just being able to move on from past hurts. I think, yeah, what you've shared is just amazingly powerful, like it's so potent and, you know, I guess giving me a lot of food for thought, you know, in my own journey of healing. But I'm sure for anyone who's listening as well, you know, what you have shared, I believe could potentially set them free from a lot of baggages, a lot of past hurts that they have accumulated over the years. And, you know, I think, you know, your conversation with me, I think is so timely. Because there's so many people who are hurting, you know, so many people who are broken, so many people who need someone to believe in them, you know, because no one else ever has before.
1: Yeah.
0: And you've been through that whole journey from beginning to end in a way like maybe other people may not get to experience. But you didn't let that destroy you. In fact, you let it build you up, you know, so that you became empowered as a woman to set other people free.
1: And look, to be very real and honest about that, you know, I've had my struggles with anxiety and depression and processing that. It wasn't, you know, all this instantaneous,
0: right,
1: you know, healing and we're going to choose to forgive and, you know, sing Kumbaya around the fire. You know, it was, you know, there were years and processes that needed to take place, but you know, first and foremost, I guess you've got to be willing. But, you know, Vikram, if I can just share something that God showed me about forgiveness when I was writing the Every Heart's Cry book and Bible study. You know, there's a whole chapter in there about forgiveness, and God showed me something really profound, and it was about the Greek word anti, you know, when we read in the Bible about antichrist.
0: Right.
1: You know, those kinds of terms. So anti in the Greek means in place of or against. More correctly, in place of. So when you put, say, those two words together, like antichrist, it's anything that's against or in place of Christ. And so when you think about the fact that the very reason Jesus came here was to reconcile us to God and to each other, you know, which is the separation that sin has caused, right? Then if we do anything that's, you know, the opposite to that, like holding on to bitterness, choosing not to forgive. If we're choosing not to forgive, we're actually undermining the very thing that Christ came here to do, the very thing that he did on the cross. And so if we're choosing bitterness in place of forgiveness, if we're choosing bitterness and unforgiveness in place of what Jesus did on the cross, and we're undermining him, then in that sense, it makes us anti-Christ.
0: You're right.
1: You see what I'm saying?
0: Yeah.
1: And so, you know, it's interesting, isn't it? Because we read in the Bible there are already many antichrists in the world. Sometimes we just equate that with the, you know, one person and that being, you know, the devil. But, you know, we can undermine the work of Christ too simply by not forgiving, and that's why it's such an important issue for our salvation. You know, there are a lot of things that can be grey, or, you know, we can go, oh, well, that's not a salvation issue, but this isn't one of them. You know, if we don't forgive others, neither will Christ forgive us. And it's not for him not wanting to. It's none of that. But it's just that his will is that none should perish. And he knows the toll of unforgiveness, not only on people's salvation, but, you know, on our general well-being. We can't live that full, abundant life that he has for us if we're so twisted up with that kind of stuff.
0: Right. Well, you know, Danny, this has been such a fascinating, insightful, deep conversation that we've had. I wasn't expecting this at all, but it's been so powerful and so healing and liberating, even for me, as I've been listening to you, you know, relate your whole journey and story. I feel I've been watching a movie in front of my own eyes, you know. And so, yeah, I just wanted to thank you for being so vulnerable and so open, because it's it's what it really is going to take to set someone else free.
1: True.
0: You know, when you're able to open up and share candidly what you experienced, it's going to set other people free as well. And I believe there's a lot of healing in your story. And I just want to encourage you with the work you're doing through Brave Enough, that it is making an impact. And I can feel that just through what you shared tonight. And I can see, you know, the gravity behind this ministry that you started and being able to heal so many other men and women who may have experienced something similar to what you have. And so I just wanted to thank you from the bottom of my heart for joining us today. I've been so tremendously enriched and blessed by the time we've had together. And I just wanted to ask you, do you have any closing thoughts you may want to share with us today?
1: Oh boy, you know, just own your journey, own your stuff, and heal so that you can be a chain breaker for the future generations, heal so that you can live an abundant life, and let go. And, you know, if you don't know how to do it, find yourself a mentor or a Christian counselor, who does. And by all means, if there's any way that we can help you at Brave Enough, just head on over to the website braveenough.org, and we'd be more than happy to walk you through and love on you a little bit.
0: Sure. Thank you, Dani. And also the book you're mentioning, Every Heart's Cry, that you wrote, mm-hmm. is also available through your website in the resources section, isn't it?
1: Yeah, it certainly is. And there is a study that you can do with that too, either individually or in groups. And you can do that online or with digital downloads or with hard copies. And there's videos there too for each chapter. So if that's helpful, by all means, go ahead.
0: Thank you, Dani. Thanks so much. And I really do hope people take advantage of, you know, this resource, powerful resource you put together, that's really an overflow of your own journey and your own experience in receiving healing. And so I know it's going to be a powerful tool to help others experience healing as well. So, Dani, thank you once again for joining us on Lead Your Life. I believe that the purpose we started this podcast is because when we learn to lead our lives, we will help others lead their lives better as well. Mm-hmm. And so, yeah, I want to thank you, and I just want to encourage you to keep doing the work you're doing, because it is making a huge, powerful impact here in Australia. And also overseas too. So thank you once again.
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1: A big warm welcome to you listeners. I'm Phil Pennington and you're on Faith FM. This is episode 11 of Philosophy's Achilles Heel, presented by Chris Hollard and Station Partners, It Is Written. In this episode, Pastor Chris will take us on a journey through chapters 7 and 8 of the book of Daniel. Pay close attention as he tells us about the special relationship between the Roman and the Greek empires. This is a fascinating episode, so you may wish to grab your Bible as we continue with Philosophy's Achilles Heel. Let's get the show moving with a happy song by the Heritage Singers titled Picnic in Heaven. I'm Phil Pennington, and you're on Faith FM, positively different.

0: It has stood the test of time. God's book, the Bible, still relevant in today's complex world. It is written, sharing messages of hope around the world.
1: Isn't it amazing, friends, that week after week, through our study of the book of Daniel, we have come to understand the Bible's amazing ability to accurately point out the future events across the centuries. This accuracy demonstrates that this book is not a collection of random chance processes, but rather points to a master planner, someone who has taken personal care in the history of this world. It leads us to conclude that this book is of divine origin and it can be trusted. Now, briefly, I talked last week about the concept of recapitulation or repeating and enlarging. The Eastern way of thinking is this way of saying

Christian. And it so happened while I was looking that I was in Shushan, the citadel, which is in the province of Elam. And I saw in the vision, I was by the river Ulai. Then I lifted my eyes and saw, and there standing beside the river was a ram which had two horns, and the two horns were high, but one was higher than the other, and the higher one came up last. I saw the ram pushing westward, northward, and southward, so that no animal could withstand him, nor was there any that could deliver from his hand. But he did according to his will and became great. Once again, we have beasts. And our study of Daniel 7 revealed that the symbol of a beast was a kingdom or a nation. Once again, we do not have to guess about the interpretation. Later in Daniel 8 and verse 20, the angel Gabriel shares the interpretation of the dream with Daniel, and it reads, "The ram which you saw, having two horns, they are the kings of Media and Persia." The vision here depicts two horns, yet he points out that the higher one came up last. Interestingly enough, when the Medes and Persians first came on the scene, the Medes were the more powerful. They had given the Assyrians considerable difficulty from the 9th to the 7th centuries BC. But then under Cyrus, the Persians became the stronger of the two. The royal houses of the Medes and Persians intermarried, and the Persians became so strong that modern historians often simply refer to this empire as the Persian Empire. So it was, though, when Cyrus conquered Media, he incorporated it into his kingdom, and that is why we have the combined name of Medo-Persia, as stated in the book of Daniel. You see, Daniel sees in vision that the ram would push westward, northward, and southward. And in amazing fulfillment of the dream, the major conquest of the Persians was toward the north, where the kingdom of Lydia lay in ancient Turkey. To the west, Persia conquered Babylon in 539. And to the south, Cyrus's son Cambyses conquered Egypt in 525 BC. All of this in exact fulfillment of this vision that God gave to Daniel. In addition, the choice of the ram is also significant. On their seals, the Persians used the ram as a common emblem. In addition, the ram was a sacrificial animal that played a key role in the sanctuary service. That sanctuary service I'm referring to, of course, is the Hebrew sanctuary service. And the ram symbolized the Lamb of God who would die for the sins of the world. What a fitting symbol of the ram as found here in Daniel 8. This sanctuary imagery. You see, the Persians, through three decrees by their kings, would command the rebuilding of the temple in Jerusalem that had been destroyed by Nebuchadnezzar. They were extremely important in the reestablishing of the sanctuary service. Friends, what amazing detail is given in this prophecy, once again demonstrating the reliability of God and His Word. But let's continue reading in Daniel chapter 8, verses 5 to 8. "And as I was considering, suddenly a male goat came from the west, across the surface of the whole earth, without touching the ground. And the goat had a notable horn between his eyes. Then he came to the ram that had two horns, which I had seen standing beside the river, and ran at him with furious power. And I saw him confronting the ram. He was moved with rage against him, attacked the ram, and broke his two horns. There was no power in the ram to withstand him, but he cast him down to the ground and trampled him. And there was no one that could deliver the ram from his hand. Therefore, the male goat grew very great. But when he became strong, the large horn was broken. And in place of it, four notable ones came up toward the four winds of heaven." Once again, no guessing is needed. The angel

0: Gabriel points out in verse 21, and the male goat is the kingdom of Greece. The large horn that is between its eyes is the first king. This goat represents the kingdom of Greece, and the large horn, an obvious reference to Alexander the Great. Two different Persian kings, Darius I in 490 BC and Xerxes in 480, unsuccessfully tried to subdue Greece through brutal attacks and raids. One such place was Macedonia. Their local ruler was a man by the name of Philip of Macedon. Philip had a young son who would witness these brutal attacks by the Medo-Persians. That son's name? Alexander. And Alexander never forgot the brutality and humiliation brought upon the Greek people. And so with pinpoint accuracy, the Greek goat would rise, not forgetting the humiliation. And the prophecy states that the goat ran at the ram with furious power and moved with rage against him, and finally trampling him to the ground with no one to deliver him. The incredible speed by which Alexander and his forces conquered the known world was truly amazing. They marched all the way up from Macedonia in the west to the valley of the Indus River in northwest India. What a fitting symbol in Daniel 8 for the goat to go across the surface of the earth without touching the ground. And here is what makes this even more remarkable. Daniel 8 predicted this rise over two centuries before the Greeks began to conquer the world. In addition, Daniel 8 predicted that Alexander and his kingdom would be cut down while they were at the very height of their power. And that prediction by Daniel came before Greece was even a power to be considered. Notice what Daniel states. Therefore, the male goat grew very great. But when he became strong, the large horn was broken. Friend, Alexander conquered the world, but he couldn't conquer his own addictive behaviors. The representation of Greece as a goat is intriguing. The goat was a familiar figure on Greek coins. The original capital of Macedonia was Agi, from which Alexander was from. There is a similarity between the capital city of Agi and the Greek word Aegis, which is the word for goat. Biblically, the goat in the sanctuary service represented both the Lord and Azazel. Azazel was the representation of the devil on the Day of Atonement. As a Greek symbol, the goat was represented both by Alexander and his nation, Greece. Yet once the horn was broken, and eventually a little horn rises, it is key to understand its connection with the goat. You see, the Persians were represented as a ram, a creature of sacrifice in the temple, and it was fitting for their influence in the rebuilding of the temple or the sanctuary. However, the Romans were not sanctuary builders, but they were sanctuary destroyers and desecrators. This is seen in the destruction of the temple in Jerusalem in AD 70, and then in AD 130, when the Romans erected a temple for Jupiter on the very grounds where the Jewish temple once stood. But let's continue in Daniel with chapter 8, verses 8 and 9, after that prominent horn broke. Four notable ones came up toward the four winds of heaven, and out of one of them came a little horn, which grew exceedingly great toward the south, toward the east, and toward the glorious land. Alexander died in 323 BC. In 301 BC, Alexander's kingdom was ruled by Cassander, Lysimachus, Seleucus, and Ptolemy. The unity of the empire was extremely fragile. In fact, it only lasted for 20 years until Seleucus defeated and killed Lysimachus in 281 BC. From the date of 281 BC, historians now unanimously affirm that there were only three substantial kingdoms resulting from Alexander's conquests. These three kingdoms were the Antigonids, who ruled in Macedonia and Greece, the Seleucids, who ruled in Asia, and especially Syria, and the Ptolemies in Egypt. They controlled most of the world east of the Mediterranean until the Roman conquest. But what about this fourth kingdom division of Greece? Fascinatingly enough, recent archaeological discoveries and historical discoveries have confirmed the existence of a Western Greek kingdom developing. They actually lived in Italy. Now, they were different than their Eastern cousins, and their life philosophy was heavily influenced by Pythagoras and Parmenides. They shaped the Italian intellect and culture. In addition, those Western Greek philosophers greatly shaped Plato and Aristotle, whose ideas actually became the very foundation and structure for the Little Horn Power. Now, although this may be a new thought to those seeing or hearing this broadcast today, the early Christian church, and the Roman church in particular, were deeply influenced by the Greek philosophy of Plato and Aristotle in the formulation of its doctrinal system.
1: Well, listeners, it's time for a short music break, and then we will be returning for the second half of this episode of Philosophy's Achilles Heel. Here's a song from Maranatha Music titled My Peace. I'm Phil Pennington, and you're on Faith FM.

frankly, friends, it is miraculous that the book of Daniel revealed this close relationship between the Greeks and the Romans, when archaeology and history are only now discovering that relationship. For instance, that relationship is not only demonstrated in Daniel 8, but also in Daniel 2. In Daniel 2, the Greeks are represented by the belly and thighs of bronze, whereas the Romans by the legs of iron. Now, the word thigh in Daniel 2:32 in Aramaic is very similar to the word for thigh in Genesis 24:9, where Abraham made his servant swear unto him by putting his hand under the thigh of Abraham, his master. Now, I want you to think about this, though. Since the leg is a single entity, it requires both the upper, the thigh, and the lower half in order to walk. This imagery seemingly suggests that close relationship of thigh and lower leg is the same relationship between the Greeks and the Romans. In Daniel 7:19, we read that the indescribable beast had iron teeth, but it also had nails of bronze. Once again, the iron legs of Daniel 2 point to Rome, and the bronze points to Greece. There is no doubt about this Greco-Roman overlap in Daniel 7. The relationship, however, is even clearer in Daniel 8, as we have already pointed out. Remember, this chapter does not state that the horn was split into four. Rather, it states that the first big horn on the male goat was broken or plucked up. And then Daniel 8:8 points out, instead of it came up four conspicuous horns toward the four winds of heaven. Now, Daniel 8:22 brings a bit of clarity. Four kingdoms shall stand up out of the nation. The prophetic focus is therefore on the Greeks as a whole, and not just the kingdoms that resulted from the breakup of Alexander's empire. The little horn, Rome, literally grows from within a Greek context. Now again, later in the book of Daniel, in chapter 11, Greece is introduced in chapter 11 in verse 2. And after the overview of the Greek kings of the north and south, Daniel 11:20 provides and proceeds to deal with the Romans. There is no transition. There is nothing that marks them as separate peoples. You see, the book of Daniel seems to treat the Romans as though they were an outgrowth of the Greeks. And so as a result, this close relationship between the Greeks and Romans, as revealed in the book of Daniel and confirmed through recent discoveries of the Western Greeks in Italy, this all strongly points to the fact that Rome is the little horn of Daniel 8 and would arise out of the Western Greeks, one of those four horns in Daniel 8. This little horn is slightly different than the little horn of Daniel 7. In studying Daniel 8, verses 9 to 12, we realize that Daniel uses one symbol, the little horn, to represent both pagan and papal aspects of this power. So let's take a look at the activities of the pagan Roman aspect of the little horn. Daniel said in Daniel 8, verse 9, that the little horn would grow exceedingly great toward the south, toward the east, toward the glorious land. Now, history tells us that the first significant venture of Rome beyond the Italian peninsula was toward Sicily in the south. This is where the Western Greeks were residing. This involved a consistent southward movement through Great Greece in order to ward off the Carthaginians of Africa who were threatening to take it. In fact, within a few generations, Carthage itself was conquered and later destroyed. But when Rome turned east and conquered the rest of Greece, Western Asia, and North Africa, in addition, the glorious land is a reference, a symbol
to Jerusalem or Palestine, which was incorporated into the Roman Empire in 63 BC. You see, just as Daniel 7 pointed out characteristics of the little horn, so Daniel 8 points out characteristics as well. Daniel 8:11 mentions three specific things that the little horn would do. First, it would rise up against the prince of princes. Second, it would take away the daily or continual service. And third, it would cast down the place of God's sanctuary. All of these things were fulfilled and took place under the pagan Roman Empire. You see, it was under a Roman procurator that Christ was put to death. His death rendered the earthly sanctuary services null and void. The Romans attacked Jerusalem, and in AD 70, they destroyed the sanctuary itself. Jesus himself confirms this prophecy of Daniel 8, specifically Daniel 8:13 and the abomination of desolation. When he spoke these words in Matthew chapter 24, verses 15 to 16. Therefore, when you see the abomination of desolation spoken of by Daniel the prophet standing in the holy place, whoever reads, let him understand. Then let those who are in Judea flee to the mountains. Now, the sister parallel passage of Matthew 24 is found in Luke 21, verses 20 to 24. Interestingly enough, Jesus does not repeat the phrase, the abomination of desolation. But instead, he says these words. When you see Jerusalem surrounded by armies, then know that its destruction is near. Then he warned those who were in Judea at that time to escape and flee to the mountains. It was the pagan Roman armies that encircled Jerusalem and planted their standards just outside the city walls. Yet according to history, no Christian who listened to the Lord's warning and fled to the mountains was lost in the destruction of the city. And thus far, the study of Daniel 8 reveals that God had a plan. These things can't be attributed to random chance processes. How could have Daniel known or guessed that Babylon would pass off the scene while it was still a ruling empire of the day and showed no signs of being invaded? How could have Daniel randomly predicted the rise of the Persians over the Medes when it was clear that for over two centuries, the Medes were the stronger of the two? How is it possible that the choice of the ram to symbolize the Persians would be so fitting to a people who were friendly to the Jews that helped them restore their city and temple? Could there have been random chance at the speed in which Greece conquered the known world? How is it possible that Daniel would have predicted the fact that Greece would be led by a mighty leader in Alexander, who would die at a very early age at the height of his power? What kind of speculation could lead one to the fact that the little horn would grow out of the Western Greeks who resided in Italy, which is one of the four horns that came up in place of Alexander in his kingdom? What type of guesstimate would take place for the prediction of the pagan little horn first attacking the south, the east, and the glorious land of Jerusalem and Palestine? Who could have predicted with accuracy, hundreds of years before he was born, that the pagan Roman Empire would ultimately put Christ to death and destroy the temple and the city of Jerusalem? Friend, the answer is simple. Only God could do so. He is real, and he seeks to enter into relationship with you. You know, there is one other thing that happens with this little horn power in Daniel 8 that we haven't talked about. Daniel 8, 13 and 14 tells us, and this is what it says. Then I heard a holy one speaking, and another holy one said to that certain one who was speaking, how long will the vision be concerning the daily sacrifices and the transgression of desolation, the giving of both the sanctuary and the host to be trampled underfoot? And he said to me,
for 2,300 days, then the sanctuary shall be cleansed. What is this all about? What is this 2,300 days referring to? What is the relationship between the little horn and the cleansing of the sanctuary? Where does this event take place? When does it take place? Friend, we're all out of time today to discuss that. But join us next week, and we will answer all those questions. In the meantime, we can rest assured once again. God is real. God cares for us and wants us to be a part of His kingdom that will last forever. So

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8: In 2009, Hollywood produced a movie entitled 2012, which depicts such a catastrophe that everything is wiped off the face of the earth. Some people wonder, is this how the world will actually end? In Acts 1:11, Jesus' disciples are told by heavenly messengers, "This same Jesus who was taken up from you into heaven will so come in like manner as you saw him go into heaven." This tells me that the end of the world is not going to come via a meteorite, a worldwide flood, a viral epidemic, or even a nuclear holocaust. The Bible says that when Jesus returns, people will clearly witness his second coming. If you are anxious about the future, there really is no need. Fear not. Submit your life to Jesus. Trust him. Hold fast. And he has promised you a bright future and eternal life. I'm Pastor Daniel for Faith FM.
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10: 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Great to be with you again to share another great Bible promise and to pray with you. Are you trying to make a decision about some important issue? Every second week, I drive about 3 kilometres to collect some farm fresh eggs. The hens run free and the eggs are always delicious. Well worth the trip. I usually go about 6 o'clock in the evening. During my last trip, darkness was coming on and my night vision for driving is not as good as it used to be. Added to this, it was a bleak, rainy evening, and confronted by the oncoming car headlights, I had to keep very alert. I also lifted up quite a few prayers. Lord, please help me to go in the correct lane. Lord, please help me to get safely around this busy roundabout. Lord, please help me not to miss the street I need. I was very thankful to get back home safely. Reflecting on the experience, I thought of the comforting promise that God gave his people through the prophet Isaiah. He said, "Your own ears will hear him. Right behind you, a voice will say, 'This is the way you should go, whether to the right or to the left.'" Isaiah 30:21. I believe that God did guide my driving that night and literally helped me to know if I should go to the right or the left. Dear God, I especially want to pray today for any listeners who are facing life-changing decisions. Decisions much bigger than collecting eggs. I lift them up to you. Please show them the way that they should go. Please give them courage to move forward. Open the doors before them if this is the right way. If it's not, please close this door and open another. I earnestly ask for this blessing in the name of our guide and friend, Jesus Christ. Amen. If you would like to learn more about coming to God in prayer, you would enjoy reading our free book called Daring to Ask for More. You can claim your copy by texting the word PROMISE to 0488880831. That's the word PROMISE to the number 0488880831.
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13: Bad things are happening in my life. Why should I trust God?
14: You know, there's a verse in the Bible that can sometimes be a little bit hard to swallow. Romans 8 and verse 28 says that all things work together for good to them that love God and those who are the called according to his purpose. All things work together for good. That would mean motor vehicle accidents, amputations, paralysis, early death. Don't mishear me. I didn't say all things are good. I didn't say all things will make you happy and feel joy and giddiness, but all things work together for good. You know, if I may be as blunt, what happens to us while we're on this earth really is of much lesser consequence, because what's important is what happens once we depart this mortal coil. That's what's important, eternity. And so bad things are happening to you and you wonder, maybe this is cause to not trust God. Well, what's the alternative? In God is found life, eternal life. If you say, well, I'm miffed about what's happening and so I'm backing away from God, where does that leave you? You're just making a bad situation a whole lot worse. However, there are some challenging things happening to you in your life and you say, I'm going to trust God anyway. I'm going to trust God anyway. I'll trust God anyway. That doesn't mean you like what's happening. That doesn't mean that what is happening is fun or desirable. But if you trust God, you're going to see God bring you through even the most difficult circumstance. If we didn't look at life like that, what would happen when a family member died? What would happen when you lost your job? What would happen when a terrible accident, a drunk driver runs a red light and hits a car and a child dies or someone is paralyzed? Man, faith in God would be predicated upon how good things are going. Faith in God would depend on circumstances. You don't want that. Even when things bottom out, trust God. And you can believe that God will somehow get you through. And ultimately, we'll live in a place where there is nothing bad, where there's no sadness, there's no pain, no tragedy, no disaster. If the devil knew that you would give up on God simply because of discouragement, he'd press upon you harder than ever before simply to discourage you and have you walk away from God. Yes, tough things happen in your life. I'm sure that they're tough. Things can be brutal and difficult sometimes, but hang in there with God. And God has a way of showing himself faithful and bringing you through even the toughest times.
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19: Hey, don't swipe. Be part of the hype. We are going to be talking about tools you can use online that can help organize your family. Now, who doesn't need help when it comes to the schedules that mums keep and dads, when it comes to having children, appointments, doctors? So what tips do you have in terms of using technology to help us organize our lives?
20: Yeah, I mean, technology is there for us to use, and it can definitely help us get more organized. I want to start with the simplest thing that we can do.
19: Please, I'm all ears.
20: I think using something like Google Calendar, because we're able to, you can put colors as labels on whose appointment it is. You're right. Able to have reminders that are able to then be sent to your phone. Or
19: so are these apps that you need to download, or can you just type into Google and get that facility on your phone?
20: You can download them. You can have them as an app on your phone. You can use them on your desktop. If you'd like to have Google Calendar then on your desktop, and you're able to just update, and it will then share it across to calendars. Wow. Sometimes I forget that I've done this, so I'll open my husband's computer and wonder, why is my stuff on his computer? And then I remember that we've shared our calendars. Okay. So it makes it easier to then see what all the family members are doing.
19: Sometimes, I guess, even as family members, we don't have time to sit down and talk about the details of what's happening in the coming weeks. So Google Calendar allows us to share.
20: Yeah,
19: as well.
20: So you can share our calendar and then put reminders in there as well. So as you're putting things, you can even put them, make recurring events happening. So if, you know, every Tuesday someone has soccer practice, you just put every Tuesday that the soccer practice is coming up.
19: The struggle is definitely real when it comes to organizing ourselves. Like, gone are the days of writing notes and things like that. So what other tips do you have in terms of technology and how we can help?
20: Another app we can use, it's often used in the business world, but we can use it at home as well, as Trello. Right. So it basically sets up these, you can think of them as digital whiteboards, and there can be one topic for the entire family. You can mark things off when you're done with them. You think of them as little post-it notes, and they're going down in a long row. Right. And you can keep topics and pin different things onto those things as well. You can even use something like Pinterest to kind of start gathering ideas for your family that you want.
19: I love Pinterest.
20: Do you?
19: When it comes to recipes, yes.
20: Yeah, and just use it as a shared site that you can start gathering ideas for your family and what you want to do going forward. I think we've talked before on the show before about Cozy, right, and that it allows you to put calendars and schedules and to-do lists all in one place. I do think when we're looking at some of these tools, especially the ones that are free, we just need to be careful about the terms and conditions.
19: Right.
20: So going through and reading through the privacy policies that they have there, the terms and conditions. If you think about it, if something is free, on the back end, someone's collecting a lot of data. So just make sure that you're able to agree with whatever all the rules are for a lot of these apps that they have.
19: You know? So some of these apps you have to pay for, and some of them are free.
20: Yes, but just remembering to look at the terms and conditions to see what privacy you might be giving up, because data is the new currency. Everybody wants your data. So just be careful of that as you're using all of these tools to organize your family as well.
19: Thanks, Rach, for those great tips. Now, don't forget, you can get more of those awesome tips on our YouTube channel, Mums at the Table. Just subscribe.
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22: Is your boss starting to seem irritatingly demanding? Is your work at the office starting to feel too repetitive? Is your workday starting to feel increasingly endless? If so, you're not alone. According to the Australian Bureau of Statistics, 1 in 3 working adults suffers from moderate to extreme work-related stress. Workers' compensation claims have increased dramatically, costing companies billions in lost productivity for replacement workers. However, there's hope in sight. Job burnout doesn't have to destroy your life.
23: It has stood the test of time. God's book, the Bible, still relevant in today's complex world. It Is Written, sharing hope around the globe.
22: Alistair knew that his job as manager of a thriving company was quite demanding. He knew that he was a very driven individual, and he knew that he rarely got enough rest. But he seemed to like it that way. He loved his job. And there was always one more program to promote, one more conflict among staff members to resolve, or one more sales goal to meet. There was always something unexplainable pushing him to stay ahead of the pack. In fact, Alistair was so blindly committed to his career that he wore his chest pains, his sleepless nights and jam-packed schedule like merit badges. He was almost proud of them. But finally, one day shooting pains in his chest forced him to visit the doctor. After an examination, the physician asked, "Have you been under a lot of pressure lately?" The manager answered a little sarcastically, "Pressure? Is there life without it?" But then the doctor made a shocking prescription. "I don't know what you do, but I recommend you start looking for another job." That woke Alistair up in a hurry. He might have to quit the company. Something was indeed wrong. He realized he was 29 years old.

but in our program today. We can define job burnout as a debilitating psychological condition brought about by unrelieved work stress. What happens in burnout? Well, generally something like this. Your energy reserves are depleted. Your resistance to illness is lowered. You feel increased dissatisfaction and pessimism. You become more inefficient at work. Unrelieved work stress simply wears you out physically and emotionally, and you begin to feel dead. What are the most common causes of this unrelieved stress? The most frequently mentioned is the problem of dead-end jobs. It's very stressful to feel that you're trapped. You're stuck in a dead-end job in which there's no hope of advancement, no hope for increased earnings, no hope for going anywhere. Then there's the familiar problem of deadlines. These become destructively stressful when they come one right after another, when there's always one more appointment, one more demand, one more schedule. When you always seem to be rushing about, catching up, burnout can't be far away. Then there are deadbeat co-workers who might be another cause of burnout. When you find yourself doing almost all the work because the people around you are lazy or lethargic, the stress starts building up. Finally, we have the negative job pressure created by deadlocks. Two forces in constant opposition and conflict. Usually that means you and your boss. Dead ends, deadlines, deadbeats, deadlocks. It's important to note the causes of burnout. And remember that many of these stresses can also happen to spouses working at home, especially to women who must work and take care of a family. The pressures on them can be enormous. But now let's move from the causes of burnout to prevention. What can we do to reverse the cycle in a difficult situation? Somehow we've got to let the steam out when that negative job pressure starts to build. Here are 7 control techniques for preventing burnout. First, start your day slowly. There's something we can learn from an ancient biblical concept. Most of us measure our day from the time we wake up in the morning. Interestingly enough, the biblical perspective is just the opposite. For Bible writers, the day began in the evening when they went to sleep. The Bible says that the evening and the morning are the first day. The evening and the morning are the second day. It would be good for each of us to start our day in the evening too. Get to bed early. Then get up early enough to enjoy a wholesome, leisurely breakfast, read the Bible, have a little devotional time, pray, talk to the kids. You know, when I'm facing a tough day, I find that praying and meditating on a passage of Scripture gets me going in a much better frame of mind. For many people, job burnouts begin as they're rushing out of the door with the car keys in one hand and a cup of coffee in the other. Starting the day slowly after a good night's rest is one way you can relieve the pressure of your job. Secondly, to prevent burnout, learn how to deal with your boss. You may be deadlocked with a slave driver or a silent boss or a critic and have to deal with different situations in different ways. But there's one strategy that breaks deadlocks of all kinds quite effectively, and that's simply to open the channels of communication. Talk directly to your boss about the problem. Our first instinct when we find ourselves in a deadlock is to marshal support, to complain to our friends about how terrible so-and-so is. We allow the conflict or the hurt feeling to smoulder, to fester inside us. Jesus once taught a principle about relationships, which I believe can be a valuable help in the workplace. It's in Matthew chapter 18 and verse 15. The words of Jesus are some of the most effective words ever penned on how to achieve positive interpersonal relationships. If your brother sins against you, go and tell him his fault between you and him alone. If he hears you, you have gained your brother. There it is. We might paraphrase the verse this way. If your boss sins against you, go and tell him about it, between you and him alone. Deal with the problem directly. Don't just talk behind.

0: and is back. You'd be surprised how many deadlocks can be resolved with just a little open communication.
1: I'm going to have to let you go.
0: Andy was the public relations director for a large Christian ministry. He liked his work, but he began to feel that the manager, his boss, was always putting pressure on him. The man kept hinting that Andy wasn't showing enough initiative. He wasn't getting any new projects going. Andy thought he was trying hard and shared more and more of his frustrations with his assistant, Jerry. Jerry could tell that the pressure was really building up inside of Andy, really taking a physical toll on his colleague. He noticed the pale complexion, the twitch and shakiness in his hands, the tension in his voice, the twitch in his eyes. Andy was well on his way to burnout. So one day the two decided to show some initiative. They had a supply of attractive scripture promise cards lying around and sent them to all the departments, asking the secretaries to include a card in each letter that they sent out. That little gesture should certainly generate some goodwill. It was certainly creative. Well, wouldn't you believe it? The manager rejected their suggestion. No cards were mailed out. Now Andy and Jerry really felt frustrated. Here they tried to show some initiative, and the boss squelched their plan. More twitching in the hands, more tension in the voices. Andy especially felt more and more frustrated, angry and more alienated than ever. But Jerry decided to do something they hadn't tried before. Go to the boss, based on Matthew chapter 18, and talk directly about the problem. He asked the manager what he had against those nice scripture promise cards going out. The answer was very simple. A lot of the ministry correspondence involved financial and legal affairs, and it wasn't quite appropriate to send out scripture promises with those bills and invoices. But if they could just send the cards out with other ministry correspondence, there'd be no problem. That would be fine. Jerry was quite surprised. A little bit of communication cleared everything up. The boss wasn't quite the monster face to face as he had seemed while he and Andy were huddled in their office talking about him. In fact, Jerry kept an open line of communication with his boss and found that he could enjoy a pleasant relationship with him. Go to your brother, go to your boss. Tell him about the problem courteously but firmly, just between the two of you. That small act would cut through an enormous amount of deadlock and tension and pressure in the workplace. Okay, here's the third strategy for preventing job burnout. Cut back on your excessive hours. Now, that should be an obvious solution. But the fact is, 30% of Australians work more than 50 hours a week. More and more people are grinding out longer hours. However, we can't get around the simple reality that the more hours you work, the more likely you are to burn out. Now, it may seem that your work is never quite done, that you always have something to do to catch up or to get ahead, but we need to realize that certain kinds of work are vastly more important than others. Listen to this gem from writer Christopher Morley. If we discovered that we had only 5 minutes left to say all we wanted to say, every telephone booth would be occupied by people calling other people to stammer that they loved them. Doesn't that still ring true today? What would you do if you knew that you had 5 minutes left to live? Rush to the office and finish up that report? I don't think so. You'd do a different kind of work. You'd work on relationships. You'd spend time with the ones you love. Please remember that burnout doesn't just affect your job performance. It affects those closest to you. So please, for the sake of your own well-being and the happiness of your family, cut down on those excessive hours. Now we're ready for strategy number 4. You can help prevent burnout by changing gears after work. This principle is known as stress substitution. You relieve one type of stress by substituting a different kind of activity. The aim is balance. If you have a desk job, for example, that demands a lot of mental concentration change gears after work and play tennis or go jogging or play golf. If your job is a physical one, then try relaxing with a good book after work. Stretch those mind muscles that haven't been stretched all day. You get the picture? Part of what we do when we change gears after work is to break the tyranny of time. Our bodies and minds have been in a certain rhythm on the job, usually one defined by deadlines and the clock. After work, it's important to break out of that rhythm. Dr. Larry Dossey, the author of Space, Time and Medicine, has two antique clocks in his office. One always runs fast, the other always runs slow. They remind me, Dossey says, that my life is not ruled by clocks, that I can choose the time I live by. How do we slow time down if our work day has been a hectic rush? Focus completely on some pleasant activity, say working in the garden or listening to beautiful music. If you really get into it, enjoying each moment, time almost ceases to exist. You start living by your own inner rhythms. You catch up with the part of you that got lost in the busyness of the job. Changing gears after work helps to break the cycle that leads to burnout. The next strategy is to practice relaxing. Sometimes you need to do this in the middle of a hectic work day. How? Just stop, close your eyes, and take deep, slow breaths. Try to clear your mind of everything but one pleasant thought. As for me, I love to meditate on Jesus' love for me. This kind of mental timeout is important in breaking the build-up of pressure and stress. The problem is, the more pressure you feel, the more likely you are to keep rushing frantically. Relaxing seems like the last thing you want to do. But taking a few moments out to relax your whole body and mind will make you much more efficient in the long run. I should mention one very important factor that influences our ability to relax, and that is peace of mind. It's very hard to relax your mind and body when our soul and our spirit are in turmoil. In one recent article on overcoming the power of stress, the author talked about practicing God's peace. Listen to what the prophet Isaiah promises. You will keep him in perfect peace, whose mind is stayed on you. The New Testament also speaks of spiritual peace as a gift which Christ bestows on his followers. We need to plug into that resource, that peace. Furthermore, the Apostle Paul shares something wonderful about God's peace in the book of Philippians. Listen to Paul's assurance. The peace of God, which transcends human understanding, will keep constant guard over your hearts and minds as they rest in Christ Jesus. The peace of God is more powerful than all the pressures and strains we face at work. It's an active quality that can keep guard over our hearts and minds. It keeps us from spinning down through that negative cycle of resentment, complaint, worry, and helplessness. Having the peace of God is the foundation for really relaxing our minds and bodies. And the best way to get that peace is to start the day slowly, with some quality time with God. The book Steps to Christ suggests this so beautifully. Each morning, consecrate yourself to God for that day. Surrender all your plans to Him, to be carried out or given up as His providence shall indicate. When we do this every day, God can give us that peace which transcends human understanding. Now to our sixth strategy for preventing burnout. Help someone else cope with pressure. Any teacher will tell you that we learn best when we help someone else learn. Well, it's also true that we cope best when we help someone else cope. Research has demonstrated over and over that burned out individuals rarely share their feelings, even with their partner. They keep everything locked up inside, assuming that no one else could possibly understand their problems. We need to reach out to other people. Don't let the cycle of burnout isolate you. There are plenty of individuals who can relate to what you're going through and who need your sympathy and support too. Remember that a helping relationship involves listening carefully, showing respect for and trust in the other person. It may take some effort to get out of your own feelings and into someone else's, but the effort produces great rewards. The most important thing that you can do to avoid the road to burnout is to know where you're going and to know where you want to go. What's the biggest passion in your life? What's your ultimate goal? Do you seem to be losing the battle against burnout? Ask yourself whether you've really plugged in to God's resources. Let's make that essential connection right now as we pray. Father in heaven, a lot of us feel the strain of unrelieved stress at our jobs. A lot of us are wearing out and burning out. Please help us adopt strategies that will break the cycle. Help us to be able to reverse the process. We need to aim our lives in a healthy direction. Help us start by aiming our hearts in your direction. We need your peace and we need your power in our lives. We ask for this in the name of our Savior, Jesus Christ. Amen. As our program comes to a close today, may I share with you one method I've found personally helpful in dealing with the stress of my life. As you can imagine, I have a heart, lungs, and stomach just like you do. And I've found something enormously helpful. Often when I'm facing unusually incredible deadlines, it's necessary for me to get away from the office, even with the work pressing, to walk some of the trails of the Blue Mountains, to take a few deep breaths and to regain my perspective. And there's a question that I often ask myself, and it's this: what am I living for? And at the end of my life, as I look back over my life, what will bring me joy at the end? And sometimes, out in those trails and those quiet mountain valleys, I sense again that the reason for life is to please God. The reason for life is to live for the Creator of the universe. And I invite the one that made me, the one that created me, the one that fashioned me, to relieve my tension, to relieve my anxiety, to give me that new sense of peace. For a generation of frayed nerves and unusually tight deadlines, in a generation where there is increased pressure, Jesus himself said, "Come unto me, all you that labor and are heavy laden, and I will give you rest. Take my yoke upon you and learn of me, for my yoke is easy and my burden is light." I come to the one whose burden is light. I found that a satisfactory answer, and you can find it as an answer too. The rest that is found in Jesus.
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1: Thank you. Good to be here.
0: Now, we had you on the show some time ago, and you were talking about your very cool Forks Over Knives cookbook, and you mentioned that you had another manuscript in the works. Well, when I received it in the mail, I immediately knew that I needed to get you back on the show to talk not just about food preparation, but about you. Your story is incredible, and I'd like for you to share your journey to health with my listeners. Begin at the beginning, Chef Del, and tell us what you learned along the way.
1: Well, the beginning is actually goes back to being a kid and growing up in a family not only of good cooks, but of really good food,
0: yes,
1: but
0: yes.
1: Of the very rich American diet. Almost everyone in my family cooks, but they cook that diet. It's full of meat and dairy and oil and butter and lard and all of that. And I went on my first diet when I was 8 years old.
0: Oh,
1: and
0: wow.
1: It was a restricted calorie diet. It was 800 calories a day. And it led to what I think is called the lifetime of yo-yo dieting. So I've been on and off diets and have done every kind of diet, including my version of the vegan Atkins diet. And it led to, I mean, in 1997, I went to work for a restaurant in 1989, a vegetarian restaurant. And throughout the 8.5 years I was there, I actually thought I was eating healthier food there because the vegetarian side of things at one time was considered healthy by itself. So
0: right,
1: I was eating...
0: Right.
1: Quiche and nachos and then all these rich foods full of cheese and dairy, though it didn't contribute to the weight gain that I gained when I actually went vegan in 1997. So I opened a bakery, I go vegan, I'm eating this vegan diet, and you know, you make assumptions about things, right?
0: Yeah.
1: You make assumptions that when you do something that it's the right thing and that it's going to work out. Well, it didn't. And I made a lot of bad choices, and it led eventually to me gaining over 200 pounds on that vegan diet.
0: So your total weight then on the vegan diet was what?
1: 475 plus pounds. I don't put this in the book, but the last time I weighed myself at the highest, I actually did it in a friend of mine's who's a veterinarian's office.
0: Mm-hmm.
1: Because I couldn't find a scale to weigh me otherwise.
0: Oh, my goodness. How embarrassing has that got to be? I need to use your scale because all other scales don't go up this high.
1: Yeah, it's one of those things. And luckily, she was a good friend, and there was no judgment there. But that's an embarrassing thing when you can't get onto a normal scale and hit that mark. So
0: now, Chef Del, you have tried them all. You have done every diet. You're talking to a lot of people right now who are on the very same boat. If you could go back to yourself and you could say, listen, Del, let's talk about this for a minute here. You're about to embark on this journey of what was called a yo-yo. What would you tell your old self to change and do differently because of what you know now?
1: I think the biggest thing I would do two things. The biggest thing I would say to myself is you've got to find a lifelong plan for health.
0: Mm.
1: And quit looking at the quick fix.
0: Mm-hmm.
1: Because restrictive dieting, when you do that, you set your body into the starvation mode. And I tell you what, at 25 and 30 years old, you recover easily. But at 52 and 53, it's a little harder to get that metabolism going if you're not really, really working hard at it. So that's one thing. I would tell myself, no more restrictive dietings. You have to eat, and it's a hard concept for people to get. You have to eat to lose weight.
0: Yeah.
1: You have to fuel the body. You have to fuel the metabolism to actually lose weight, and that's one hard thing. The other thing I would say is again, no more restrictive diet, no more restricted calories. It's got to be the right kinds of foods, and it's got to be a balance. You've got to stay focused on this, and you've got to pay attention to it all the time. In other words, for someone like me who's used to that way of eating and going and eating whenever he wants, and then going and taking off any weight that I gained by this restrictive diet, you know, it was so hard on my body.
0: Now, talk about that. What was going on inside your body? What are some of the health issues that you found that you were suffering from? Not only overweight, but how else was it impacting your way of life and your quality of life?
1: Well, you know, I was really lucky. I've never been diagnosed with diabetes.
0: Wow.
1: I've never had high blood pressure or any of those diseases associated with being morbidly obese.
0: Mm-hmm.
1: The worst thing that happened to me, the thing that set me on a different path, was I fell. I was 475 pounds, and I was carrying groceries in the house, and there was this really thin coat of snow on the ground, and I slipped and fell, and my foot turned one way, and I turned the other.
0: Ooh.
1: And I broke a bone in my foot that never healed.
0: Mm-hmm.
1: And when you weigh 475 pounds, it's not like you can go in and get surgery and get that fixed and then go back to work, because that amount of weight doesn't allow the healing process to happen. So it's never got fixed. And after a year of it not healing, I finally went to the wellness forum and I said, I've got to do something because this isn't working. And so that was the worst thing that really happened to me. And I feel very lucky because, you know, it only takes one heart attack to kill you.
0: Yeah, right.
1: You know, so I was very lucky.
0: It's very rare for you not to have these other things, too, because they sort of go hand in hand. But you've also highlighted something that's important for us to talk about just for a moment here. You were the exception to the rule as far as not getting diabetes, not getting atherosclerosis, not getting heart disease. People would look at you and say, well, look, he weighed 475 pounds. He didn't have all these things, so I can do that, too. What would you say to those people?
1: Well, if you look at my family history, I was well on my way to those things, and maybe sooner than some of my family. So maybe it was the next day that it was going to happen without the changes that I make. Because, you know, everyone in my family, there's a lot of diabetes. There's a lot of obesity. There's a lot of heart disease. I've had several relatives die from some complications due to heart disease or stroke or diabetes or cancer. All of those degenerative diseases that can be fixed with the right diet. So most likely, you know, if I made it to live to be 60,
0: yes,
1: or maybe even today, you know,
0: yeah,
1: being on the healthy vegan diet that I've been on, the plant-based diet, if I hadn't done that, maybe I'd been dead by now.
0: Okay.
1: You know, I'm relatively young, and there are plenty of people dying at my age.
0: Yeah. So I guess we just need to know that there is another shoe that will fall on this thing if you do not take care of yourself. It may not happen right now.
1: Statistically, yes. If you want to play that kind of Russian roulette, you keep going. But statistically, I mean, how many morbidly obese people do you see running around in their 60s and 70s and 80s?
0: Yeah, that's true. That's very true. We're talking with Chef Del Shroff. He is the co-owner and chef for the Wellness Forum Foods in Worthington, Ohio. Before we go any further, what is the Wellness Forum? What's that all about, and why did you go to them?
1: I had been producing through my bakery product for them. So I make a lot of, we have a line of mixes that include bread mixes and healthy soup mixes and things like that. So I've been doing that since 1999. And finally, I had been doing cooking demos there. So I'd gotten to hear some of the programming. And when I was just really sick and tired of being as unhealthy and heavy as I was, I joined their program. Now, what we do is we teach people to take control of their health by giving them the information and the science behind why a low-fat, whole foods, plant-based diet works.
0: Mm-hmm.
1: So we give you not only that science, we give you tools to help you make changes to get healthy or to be healthy, to reverse disease or to prevent disease. And we give you a lot of support behind it. So it's about recipes and menu planning and having conversations with people that can help keep you on the right track. And we have a great online members-only access to our website that has tons of recipes and menu plans to it. And then ongoing support for our members. So you can pretty much learn what you need to learn, but you can also come back in. Sometimes it's really good to be around people who think like you do. So a lot of us learn this diet and then go home to a household that isn't going to do it.
0: That's true.
1: And eventually you just sort of give in, right?
0: Yeah.
1: So it's nice to have some place that you can go and be with people who think in a way that you do, or talk to people that think in a way that you do, just for that support.
0: Well, I'm going to give that website right now before we go any further. That's wellnessforumfoods.com, wellnessforumfoods.com. They're in Worthington, Ohio. Okay, Del, here we are. You're 475 pounds, whatever it was, and you break your foot. You can't put your weight. You cannot put you on your foot to get you around. And so you go to the wellness forum and you say, hey, I need help here. You say that there was no judgment and no looking down their nose at you. How did they welcome you, and how should we deal with people who are overweight who come to us for help?
1: Well, I think judgment's the last thing that you want to do, and I think that often we treat obesity like people are invisible.
0: Mm.
1: So we tend to ignore, and a lot of people have done that with me, have really ignored the fact that someone should have been saying something to me.
0: Yeah.
1: But to say it in a nurturing kind of an environment that isn't an attack and isn't in a judgment, you know, really makes a big difference. And that's what I found at the Wellness Forum is like, here's what you need to do. We were focused on making the right decisions and choosing the right path and not on making judgments about everything that I've done. And I'll tell you what, I've not been perfect even now in terms of, you know, every now and then you fall off the wagon. But I've done so well because that support's been there to pull me back onto the wagon when I do fall off. So there is not going to be another 475-pound Chef Del.
0: Oh, that
1: guy's
0: wonderful.
1: Gone.
0: Absolutely. That's wonderful. Now, okay, if I am walking down the street and I see a Chef Del, the old Chef Del coming along, and he's struggling, and you know, he's limping, and my heart just breaks looking at this guy. What do I do? What do I say going up to that person and present the fact that they don't have to be that way?
1: Well, I think it's hard to do with strangers. I mean, I think that it really has to come from the people that you know and love. And I think I'll tell you what, conversations that I've had with people have really just been to paint a picture. Think about how different your life can be, and what would the life be that you would want to live? You know, so looking at painting pictures for people and saying that there is another way to do things is one way. So, for example, my younger brother weighs in. He's now below 400 pounds, but he was up there, too. And it's not like I could go to him directly and say, hey, you've got to make some changes now. It took time for him to come to me and say, I need to make some changes. And I'm like, well, let me know how I can help.
0: Yeah. Yeah.
1: That, you know, it's the same thing that we do with many people that need help. It's like, how can I help you to make these changes? And he doesn't eat the same diet I do, but he eats pretty closely. And he's lost 51 pounds and 10 inches off his waist, and he's working out in the gym 4 or 5 days a week. And when he comes to town, we go to the gym together for our holiday treat, because we go to the gym on the holidays.
0: Okay. Some people go for carriage rides, you go to the holiday gym.
1: Yeah,
0: okay.
1: But it's that kind of support that says, hey, let's do this together in any way that we can. So just to be encouraging to people that, you know, and that kind of way, it goes a long way.
0: Mm-hmm. Very good. Okay, well, I want to take a short break now. We've left you walking into the Wellness Forum, 475 pounds, struggling with problems, and the other shoe is about to fall. You admit that even now, that hypertension, high diabetes, heart disease, are just around the corner possibly because it was so in your family. What happened? What did they tell you there that you want to share with us here? And we're going to find out from Chef Del Schroff on our return, so stay right where you are.

0: I'd like to think that one day, when we get to heaven, we're going to see a list of people. People like Jared and Susan, who were introduced to Jesus because of something we said. Or maybe it was as simple as a passing smile. But these people will look into their past and be able to say, "I'm here because of you." Recently, you may have heard that Heartwise Ministries has begun spreading the gospel to the young, the old, the sick, and the healthy. We want to take this type of medical programming to the non-believer and the person who has closed themselves off to traditional forms of outreach. If you believe as we do and want to support Heartwise so that together we can count more names on the Tree of Life, please consider donating today at heartwiseministries.org. That's heartwiseministries.org.
1: 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They think they're getting fixed. They're wrong. 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

0: Welcome back to the program. I'm your host, Charles Mills. Our guest today is Chef Del Shroff. 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Also, he is the author of Chef Del's Better Than Vegan. It's a brand new book came out. He is also the cook for Forks Over Knives, the cookbook. But this new book caught my attention. Better Than Vegan. Better Than Vegan. How, what can be better than vegan? And Chef Del takes his knowledge and his experience and puts it into this book and tells us exactly what is better than vegan. And that's something you learned when you stumbled in the wellness forum at 475 pounds. Del, take over from me right now and say what happened next.
1: Well, so we do a 10-hour course on health and wellness called Wellness 101, and in that course we teach you again the science behind healthy eating, but we teach you the diet. The exciting thing about the diet is it is not about starvation and about eating less. In the right combination of foods, you actually are going to eat more. I probably eat more than I've ever eaten for someone who's been on diets like I have. So we have a food pyramid. At the bottom of that pyramid are these very healthy foods, beans and grains and fresh vegetables and starchy vegetables like potatoes and corn.
0: And that's the big part of the pyramid, the bottom big wide part. That's the big part.
1: That's the big wide part. You can eat a lot of these foods. It's hard to overeat them, and here's why. They are so high in fiber. And they don't have a lot of calories, but they're high in fiber, and they're high in all these nutrients. But that fiber acts as the body's mechanism for regulating hunger. So you eat till you're full, then you stop, right? So you can eat as many of those foods. There's no way you can gain weight eating this food because that fiber is going to go, this isn't going to happen. It sends a pretty strong signal, right?
0: Yes.
1: So you're learning to eat that way. And then at the top of the pyramid, the very, very top, when you go up there, you'll see things like animal foods rarely. I don't eat them, but you can 2 to 3 times a week if you're a relatively healthy person. Fruits are a little bit higher in the pyramid because they're higher in sugar, and you can overeat those.
0: Yes.
1: And things like high-fat plant foods like nuts and seeds, you really want to limit. So instead of me eating that whole jar of cashews like I used to like to eat, which is 1,800 calories, by the way, I eat 2 or 3 cashews garnish as a garnish for a dish that I could stir-fry or a vegetable biryani or some dish that I might make. And then way up at the top, you'll find treats. Now, if you're trying to lose weight like I am, I stay away from the nuts and seeds 90% of the time, 95% of the time. I stay away from the treats unless it's a very, very special occasion. So I went to dinner at a friend's house for the first time last Friday, and she had made lemon blueberry muffins. Mm. Well, my friend that I went with and I split one. So I had a little bit of that muffin just to taste it, and it was good, and I put it down, and I was done. So that's our basic food pyramid. You drink 64 ounces of water, more if you're trying to lose weight or if you're exercising, and then you've got to move. So we started me off very early, even with that foot. I was doing hot yoga, and I was in our gym twice a week, and people always say with an injury, oh, you shouldn't do anything. Well, you find other things to do. And that's what we did.
0: Now, you mentioned hot yoga. What in the world is hot yoga?
1: Well, there's this a form of yoga called Bikram yoga. We do a different variation on it called hot yoga. It's a 105-degree room, 40% humidity. And I tell you, the joy of it is, one, you get your heart rate up, so you're getting a cardiovascular workout. It's a very physical form of yoga. It's not really so much a meditative form of yoga.
0: Mm-hmm.
1: And then two, you really, if you're going to exercise, you've got to stretch. And so it's a really good deep stretch for the body. It's a good detoxifier because you really, really, really do sweat.
0: Well, here you are. You're hot yoging and you are eating this food. Did you see the results happening rather rapidly or did it take a long time?
1: Yeah, in the beginning, especially when you've got that kind of weight on you, you lose weight pretty quickly if you do it right.
0: Mm-hmm.
1: Again, what you're doing is we're fueling the metabolism here. And once you start doing that, the body just burns the fat. Okay, so it happened pretty quickly in the beginning. And then I've hit some plateaus. You know, I have a couple of issues I still deal with. I just sort of retired from cooking every day so that I'm no longer working 80 hours a week, which has always been an issue.
0: Yes.
1: And you've got to rest. You've got to do other things, and you've got to keep stress down in your life. So I hit that plateau, and then I started dealing with those issues. So I've retired from cooking, so I work maybe a 60-hour week. I know that's still a lot for some people. And then I exercise. I'm in the gym 4 days a week. So I've got 50, 60 pounds to go, But the nice thing is I don't have 260 pounds to go.
0: Yes, yes.
1: And it's happening. I may be right now losing a pound a week, and I'm happy with that. Because, again, this is the rest of my life. This isn't lose 50 pounds and then go to the beach. You know, this is how I'm going to live the rest of my life.
0: So you can maintain this. And I think that's the secret. That's what you discovered. That's what you would tell yourself if you went back and talked to yourself. You need to find something that is sustainable throughout your entire life. Now, we're talking lifestyle here, right? Lifestyle.
1: Yeah, this is the rest of my life. So you can't lose the weight and then go back to eating the way that you did because you go back to the same problems you had before.
0: Yeah.
1: That's the way the body works.
0: Okay, so the question is, what is better than vegan? Your book is called Better Than Vegan. What is the answer? What is better than vegan?
1: Well, the problem with a lot of people going to a vegan diet, and they look for foods that are familiar, that remind them of the foods they used to eat. So they look for meat and cheeses and dairy and all those kinds of foods. So vegan ice cream tastes good, but no healthier than regular ice cream, not much healthier. Vegan sausage and vegan hamburgers and vegan hot dogs and all those processed foods that you can eat. Beer can be vegan, by the way.
0: Yes.
1: Potato chips, one of my favorite foods, are vegan. Or can be vegan. So, you know, you've got to choose the right vegan foods. And so that's where the term better than vegan comes from, because this diet makes it easy. I can eat any of the foods I want within the categories that we're talking about, the beans, grains, fruits, and vegetables, my four food groups, and not worry so much about the bad consequences of eating those foods.
0: Well, this is a very, very encouraging story, and I recommend, listener, that you get a hold of the book, Chef Del's Better Than Vegan. And what we've discovered today is that whole foods, plant-based, that is better than vegan. It's vegan plus. It's vegan on steroids, I guess. I don't know how to say that. Anyway, it's better than vegan. So the book is Better Than Vegan. And again, the website for Del and the Wellness Forum is wellnessforumfoods.com, wellnessforumfoods.com. Chef Del Shroff is our guest today. On our last few seconds of the program here, any words of encouragement for those who are listening who may be where you were years ago?
1: Well, yeah, I think that the first thing I say is to start where you are. This isn't about achieving perfection. It's about making changes in the right direction. Eventually, you have to eat the optimal diet. You can't, like, I can't go and eat a brownie a day and expect that I'm going to lose weight or be healthy.
0: Mm-hmm.
1: But it doesn't mean that I'll never eat a brownie. So look at something that's sustainable and start moving. No matter what it looks like, start moving. I wasn't a pretty athlete when I started. it just wasn't true. I don't know that I'm any prettier now, but you know, I can move a lot better than I did even 4 or 5 years ago. That's for sure.
0: But you know, you bring up an important point there. We want to be pretty not only on the outside, we want to be pretty on the inside. We want our arteries to be pretty around the linings. We want our heart to be pretty and not being blue and straining. We want our lungs to be clear. We want our blood to be bright red and just pretty. So think about being pretty both on the outside and on the inside if you want to.
1: On the inside. There you go.
0: All right.
1: That is exactly right.
0: Well, Chef Del Shroff, author of Better Than Vegan, thank you so much for being with us today. You've given us wonderful words of encouragement. Thank you, Del.
1: Thank you so much.
0: And listener, again, the website, wellnessforumfoods.com, the book Better Than Vegan. Until next time, this is Charles Mills along with Chef Del Shroff inviting you to remain heartwise. 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
5: Hi there, I'm Luke from Tableland Explorers. We have started a new Bible study series called The Secrets of Prophecy. 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
1: We invite you to join us for Sabbath School Study Hour with Pastor Doug Batchelor, where we meet each week to study the lesson together and gain fresh perspectives from God's Word.
2: Hello, friends. Welcome to Sabbath School Study Hour here at the Granite Bay Seventh-day Adventist Church in Sacramento, California. I'd like to welcome our online members and our friends who are joining us across the country and around the world, part of our extended Sabbath School class. And also, we'd like to welcome our regular in-person Sabbath School members and those who are visiting with us today. We're glad that you are here, ready to study once again our lesson dealing with the subject of family seasons. Now, I know a number of you are aware that we are actually 3 weeks ahead than everyone else because we pre-record these for broadcast purpose later on. So today, our lesson is actually lesson number 8 that is entitled Seasons of Parenting. And we're going to be getting to that in just a few moments. Let's bow our heads for a word of prayer. Father in heaven, we thank you that we have this opportunity to gather in your house and open up your word and study an important subject, that of parenting. And we know, Father, you are the great parent. And we can learn so many lessons in the way that you interact with us. We also thank you for the counsel that you've given us in your word that could help us be even better parents. So we ask your special blessing upon our study time today. In Jesus' name, amen. This morning, I'd like to invite Pastor Doug to come forward, and we got two podiums up here, so we're going to try team teach our lesson today on parenting. We thought it was such an important big subject, it's going to take two pastors to try and unpack all of the lessons that we find. Good morning, Pastor Doug.
3: Good morning, Pastor Ross. Folks, you're going to wonder why that sounded so funny. But, you know, we thought it'd be a good idea for us to team up on this, and I didn't give him very much warning because I thought, you know, we're really coming at this lesson on parenting from two different perspectives. Pastor Ross grew up in a Christian home. His parents are still married today after many years. I grew up with parents that were each married four or more times. And my brother and I often lived with my mother, who was a single parent. We thought, well, we'll try to just add more perspective to it that way. So the lesson today is on seasons of parenting. It's lesson number 8. And we have a memory verse. I hope you can say it with me. You should know it by now. Psalm 127, verse 3. Are you ready? Psalm 127, verse 3. Behold, children are a heritage from the Lord.

0: and the fruit of the womb is a reward. Now, I've often thought, and talks about this in the lesson, can you imagine what it would be like for Adam and Eve to have their first child? You know, one of the reasons I have a hard time believing in evolution is just the way that humans and most mammals procreate through a cooperative act of love. They recreate in their image. Evolutionists say that the early forms of life, cells would simply come to the point where they would divide, and they divide perfectly and evenly, where they keep their own nucleus and DNA, and they just, when you want to start a family, if you're a single cell, you just split in two. Why don't we do that today? What along the way in the process or scheme of evolution would ever call for two people to fall in love, to then through an act of love and cooperation, procreate in their own image? They've never explained that. And that to me is a real mystery. So having families, and this is one thing I think made the devil mad, is that humans could recreate in their image, and the devil can't create. And he kind of focused his wrath on this race made in God's image. Can you imagine Eve, first baby? And I don't know that the suffering of Eve, even after the curse, I know I'm rambling here. When God told Adam and Eve, because of their sin, in sorrow she would bring forth children, what would it have been like to have children without sorrow? I just picture Eve rolling over in the morning and nudging Adam and saying, "You're never going to believe what happened last night. I had a baby." Now it's with, you know, pain and sorrow and a lot of bodily changes. It's just all a miracle, you know.
1: You know, usually when a lady's going to have her first child, I know in the case of my wife, when our firstborn was, she was pregnant with our oldest one, there was a special bond and relationship that she developed with my mother and with her mother as they kind of walked her through the process of pregnancy, what to expect, mm-hmm. how this all works. You think of Eve, she probably, I'd imagine, that there was a special bonding that took place between God and Eve because God was sort of leading her through the process of what to expect and what to do. This was mm-hmm. the first pregnancy and the first baby to be born. Mm-hmm. So you can just kind of imagine that there was a special relationship, I'm sure, that Eve experienced with God as he kind of guided her or helped her through this process. He was the only one who would have known what to expect or how this all works.
0: Were they fig leaves for Pampers back then? Is how they, where do you buy them? Anyway, so the early parents, they had, it must have been a very exciting experience. And I think that Eve even thought that Cain might be the first Messiah. She said, "I have gotten a man from the Lord." And perhaps she thought that. We probably ought to jump into the first section here, and it's talking about childless parenting. Now, this may sound like an oxymoron, childless parenting. But, you know, there are quite a few examples in the Bible of people that they wanted families, and they couldn't have children. Now, today, things are different. In Bible times, nobody said, "Well, shall we have children or shall we not have children?" In Bible times, everybody wanted children. You don't find an example in the Bible of a couple that got married and said, "Oh, maybe we shouldn't have any children." Because that was your social security, for one thing. If you didn't have children to care for you in your old age and help provide for you and do the work of the family business, it was just unthinkable. But there are several examples of barren women in the Bible. And one thing I noticed, I was just sitting there thinking about it, if you name someone that struggled with barrenness in the Bible, I'll bet you they ended up having children. In other words, all of those who are barren in the Bible ultimately had children that I can think of. So let's look at some of them. And while we're talking about this, just keep in mind, it can be very difficult. There was a terrible social stigma that went with not having children. It was like you were under a curse because it says children were a blessing. And if you didn't have them, you thought, "What did I do wrong?" And so there was a lot of suffering that connected with these parents that didn't have children.
1: Now, of course, probably the one that you're going to start with, Pastor Doug, is that famous story of Sarah, who, old age, more than 90 years old, finally, you know, God makes the promise both to Abraham and to Sarah, mm-hmm. but their faith was tested, and there were some things they had to learn through that experience. But I think you mentioned, Pastor Doug, there's seven miracle births that mm-hmm. we read about in the Bible, and all of them are somehow connected with revealing or explaining further the plan of redemption, pointing in some way to the coming of the Messiah.
0: Yeah, and let me see if I can remember. You realize the three wives of the patriarchs, or primary wives, Abraham, Isaac, and Jacob, were all barren. And it's amazing because you read that, you know, of course, it was a miracle when Sarah gave birth. But just imagine if people say to Abraham, what's your name? Abraham. Oh, father of a multitude. How many children do you have? None yet. How old are you? 100. I mean, that must have been hard to explain. But ultimately, of course, God fulfilled his promise. Not only was it a miracle with Sarah, and it brought great joy, but it was also a miracle with Rebecca. You can read here in Genesis 25, 21. Now, Isaac pleaded with the Lord for his wife because she was barren, and the Lord granted his plea. Now, the word pleaded there means years went by when they had no children. And finally, she conceived and she had twins. And then you go to Rachel, who was the one that Jacob initially wanted to marry. And it says, now Rachel saw that she bore no children to Jacob. Several years probably went by. And Rachel envied her sister and said, give me children or I'll die. Now I want to pause here for a moment, Pastor Ross, because, you know, the church is built around assuming that we're ministering to families. But, you know, there are families in the church that they feel a tinge of pain whenever they see the children's story because they wanted to have children. I've got some dear friends and, you know, they cooperated with the natural methods and they just never had children. And first thing people would ask when they'd say, well, so how long have you been married? 20 years. How many children do you have? None. And there's always kind of like an awkward silence. I think we need to be sensitive to that. But when you're in a church family, everybody can be a parent. I think about growing up, you know, when you have divorced parents and you have a single mom, and, you know, you didn't have Christianity modeled before you. I am so thankful for grandparents, some adopted uncles, camp counselors that modeled for me what it looks like to be a father or to be a person of integrity. And so all of us, whether you have children or not, you can do some parenting to the children that come under your influence.
1: You know, as a child, I remember I was blessed with parents that loved the Lord and they modeled Christianity. But in addition to that, there were a couple of older folks when I was just a kid growing up, going to church every week. I remember there was a song lead in particular, just a great old man. But his way of showing care and concern, even to the children, is a powerful witness. I remember that. So even though we might not have kids or we might be older, we could still have a positive influence upon the young people or the kids in the church. Mm-hmm. And I think we all have a part to play as a church family in encouraging and helping both young parents and the children in setting an example of what it is to be a true Christian.
0: Yeah. And kids, when they're young, don't ever underestimate how much they're taking in. They're watching everything. And they note when you make decisions of integrity, and they note when you fail, and they'll bring it back to you. And so they're watching. So best way to teach them is what? Example. What's the second one? Example. Third one? Example. Be a good example for the children. And then there's one other that it gives here in the lesson, and I'll not read the whole passage. You got Abraham, Isaac, Jacob, then you got Hannah. And Hannah especially suffered because she had a sister wife, Peninnah, and it calls her adversary. And, you know, that's the same word for Satan. It's called the adversary. And she provoked her. I mean, that's really cruel. Hannah couldn't have children. Peninnah had many children. And she would say, oh, well, I guess you've done something wrong. God's cursing you. Look at all of my children. And Peninnah was resentful because they had to share the love of Elkanah. And, you know, that never works out in the Bible. When you got one husband and several wives, there's always some kind of competition for the affection of the husband.
1: Of course, we see the same situation taking place in the wives of Jacob. You have Rachel and Leah, and there's a little bit of jealousy going back and forth. And if you were the one that was able to have kids and you were able to have more kids than the other, you kind of saw yourself as being the first wife. And there was some controversy that developed when we find the same thing taking place with Hannah. Hannah turns to God and just open her hearts in prayer in a very powerful story. You don't have time to read the whole thing. And it's wonderful how God hears and recognizes her heart and actually grants her request.
0: Amen. So I probably ought to tie this off when we talk about the single parenting. The seven barren women that had miracle births in the Bible are, you've got Sarah, Rebecca, Rachel, Hannah, the Shunammite woman, John the Baptist's mother, and Samson's parents. So you got these seven miracle births, and each one of those babies, they're all boys, it's interesting. Each one of those boys is a type of Christ in some way. Isaac is the willing sacrifice on the mountain, right? Joseph, he's sold by his brothers, but he forgives them and he feeds the world. And you just go down the line, Samson, he stretches out his arms, lays down his life. He's a type of Christ. And so you just have some interesting stories here. Now, one more thing, this is why we're talking about these barren. Well, it's so amazing that the wives of the patriarchs are all barren until Jacob goes to Egypt. God said, I will multiply you there. They go from being barren to being the most prolific people in the world. It says they multiplied exceedingly, they greatly multiplied. So even the Egyptians said, what's going on here? It says they're soon going to outnumber us. And so God did something finally when they went to Egypt. While they were being persecuted, they grew. It seems like during times of persecution, the church grows too.
1: Absolutely. And as mentioned, each of those miracle children played some part in God's plan of redemption. Samson was a deliverer for Israel. You have John the Baptist that prepared the way for Jesus. And so there's a lesson in each of these experiences. And often those children came, or I think every time those children came, as a result of earnest interceding or prayer on behalf of the mother. The mother prayed and God heard and answered her prayer. Or the father prayed on behalf of the wife and God heard and answered their prayer. So it's connected with prayer.
0: Amen. Now, just before we leave that section about a single or childless parenting, some people choose not to have children. Is there a time in the Bible where God says it may be really difficult for those that have children in the last days? You know, Matthew 24:19, Jesus said, woe to those who are pregnant and those who are nursing babies in those days. Speaking of a time of great tribulation. And on the way to the cross, he was talking about the destruction of Jerusalem that was coming. He said to the women that were weeping, the days are coming in which they will say, blessed are the barren, the wombs that never bear, and the breasts which never nursed. With those exceptions, every other time in the Bible, God wanted his children be fruitful, multiply. But there was a time when he said, you need to think about time of trouble. During the persecution of the Romans in the early church, Paul said, it might be better if you're like me and you don't get married and have families now, because it can inhibit the spreading of the gospel. So just keeping balance in the lesson, there were also those occasions.
1: The next lesson that we look at the next day as part of the lesson deals now with single parenting. Not only do you have parents that want children, and for some reason they might not have kids, but there are situations where maybe one of the parents pass away and the other parent is left to raise the children. Maybe there's a divorce and the children are with one parent or the other. Sometimes there's a situation where there might be a grandparent that for some reason needs to take over the care or the parenting of their grandchild. So there's different scenarios. And does the Bible have anything to say with reference to single parenting?
0: Yeah. And I forget what the statistics are. Somewhere 25-30% of parents in North America, at least part of their parenting, they are single parents. And even married parents, if your spouse travels, you may be a single parent at times. And so, you know, we need to be very sensitive to that. When there are family get-togethers and we have couples occasions, you need to be sensitive to the single parents in there, and as a church family, keep them in mind, give them support. Who are some of the single parents? Well, you read in Genesis 16 that after Sarah gave birth, of course, Abraham had already had a child with Hagar. God said, this is never going to work out. At the encouragement of Sarah, Hagar was put out. And she may have thought, you know, I never asked to be. First of all, she was probably given as a slave to Abraham by the Pharaoh during the famine when he left. Pharaoh gave servants to Abraham, an Egyptian. And then she never said, I want to be a concubine for Abraham. That was Sarah's idea. So she cooperates. She has a child. She loves her baby. And Abraham says, look, this was a mistake. You've got to go. She kind of, your heart goes out to Hagar. And there was a time there when she just thought that She and Ishmael were just going to die of thirst in the wilderness. And God made her some promises. You can look in, first he gave a promise when she ran away, when she was persecuted. And that's in Genesis 16, verse 9. The angel of the Lord said to her, return to your mistress and submit yourself to her hand. So I will multiply your descendants exceedingly, so they'll not be counted for multitude. And so the angel encouraged her. And then later, when she was cast out, the angel said, I hear you. And God supplied water for the boy when they were dying of thirst out in the wilderness. And he did grow up and become the father of a great clan. And Ishmael had 12 sons of his own. So God took care of her during those difficult times. Now, there's some others that you may want to mention.
1: Yes, another interesting one that the lesson brings out is during a terrible famine that occurred in Israel, the prophet Elijah was sent to a town, Zarephath by name, and God prepared a place for him to stay with a widow that had two sons. And you remember the miracle story, they had run out of resources and God performed the miracle to provide the oil. So we see God providing for a widow in this case that was still raising her children.
0: Mm-hmm. Yeah, and the Lord does miracles to sustain. You know, I thought that there's some good promises here that you can find for single parents. Matthew 11:28, he says, come to me, you who labor and are heavy laden. Think about all the work in parenting. When one parent has to do it all, it's not always, but it's often the mother that ends up being a single parent. Though I've known some fathers that their wives passed away and they had to raise the children on their own. They never remarried, and it is very difficult. You've got to take care of the work that a father might do and a mother might do. It's everything from the yard work to the housework to the laundry to the cleaning to the school. And it can be absolutely exhausting. I remember with my mother, you know, she had two boys. One of them was sick. My brother had cystic fibrosis. She's in New York City. She's trying to run a career. She's got us both in school. She's taking care of medical appointments. And I saw her have a few meltdowns. And I know now how much pressure it really is to try and take care of all those things. So Jesus has come to me, cast your cares upon the Lord. And then you can remember that promise in Philippians 4:13, I can do all things through Christ who strengthens me. I'm just curious, do you mind my asking, how many of you had single parents? Mind raising your hand? I see. Yeah, quite a few hands went up. That looked like just about 20% right there. So you understand. You grew up in a home like that. It requires help. Jeremiah 32, God says, behold, I am the Lord, the God of all flesh. Is there anything too hard for me? And then Jeremiah 29, he promises, I have a plan and a future for you. So there's a lot of promises that God gives to single parents to support them. But, you know, I think it's great when churches have programs where they say, we are going to provide some child program so the parents who have no spouse, they can come to these. It's great. It's such a blessing. The people in the church who help with child care deserve double trophies, especially if you come to programs where you can't sit in the program because you're taking care of children, but you're making it possible for single parents to maybe go to an evangelistic program or cooking school or whatever it is. And it's such a relief and a release to them.
1: Because the Bible talks about the importance of the church family helping to, in a special way, encourage and be support for single parents and widows. Matter of fact, we have this counsel given to us in James chapter 1, verse 27. It says, pure and undefiled religion mm-hmm. before God and the Father is this, to visit the orphans and the widows in their trouble. So part of the work of the church is, in particular, to take special care or be there to help. And I think you can add single parents to this category, the widows, the orphans, those who don't have immediate family. The church family needs to step in and do what we can as a church to try to encourage and support those who are raising children by themselves.
0: Absolutely. And the command that says, honor your father and mother is not just talking about your literal mom and dad. I think children should be taught to honor the people of age and experience that are around them. Honor their elders. In our little church we used to have up there in Covelo, we told all the kids, all the parents, I don't know, we never voted on it. We just had it as a practice that the kids always called all the adults either, you know, grandma or grandpa or aunt or uncle. And to this very day, our adult kids call some of our friends up there, Uncle Joe, Aunt Roxy. They just learned it as kids. And even though they're adults now, it was just like it made the whole church feel like a family when you do that. Now, there's a quote from the book Desire of Ages in page 145 in your lesson. And you think about Mary, the mother of Jesus. Death had separated her from Joseph, who had shared her knowledge of the mystery of the birth of Jesus. Now there was no one to whom she could confide her hopes and fears. The past 2 months had been very sorrowful. Mary, for a good part of her life, was a single mother. And so, you know, God can relate to all of us. Of course, the Lord knows everything anyway. We probably ought to move along. Next section, we got a lot to say on these next three sections. The joy and responsibility of parenting. Now we're just going to talk about general parenting. And we'll repeat that verse that we find. Why don't you read that, Pastor Ross? Psalm 127, verse 3 to 5.
1: It says, "Lo, children are a heritage of the Lord, the fruit of the womb a reward. As arrows in the hand of a mighty man, so children of the youth. Happy is the man that has his quiver full of them. They shall not be ashamed, but they shall speak with the enemies at the gate." So here it talks about having families with kids. It brings joy. And indeed, it does bring joy, especially when the kids are at the age where they're beginning to toddle their way around the house and they're beginning to learn, and they come up with some rather interesting things that they say and the things that they do. And as parents watch and they see their children develop and grow and learn, it is indeed just a very exciting time and a wonderful experience for parents. Mm-hmm. I remember when my children were born, in a special sense, I think you begin to understand even a little bit more the love of our Heavenly Father when you have your own children. Mm-hmm. And you think of, how much time it takes to train your kids and how much effort you have to put in. You think of how much time and effort my Heavenly Father is putting to try and train me, to help me grow spiritually, to learn to walk spiritually. And so there are some wonderful lessons. Matter of fact, Pastor Doug, the Bible tells us that after Enoch had his son, then it says he began to walk with the Lord. So perhaps there was some special experience that he as a father experienced that helped him understand even more of the relationship of his Heavenly Father towards him.
0: Mm-hmm. Yeah, one thing is when you have young children, looking at their sense of trust is humbling. They look up to their mother and their father and their eyes are full of wonder and the whole world is exciting and they just trust you every day that you're going to take care of them, you're going to love them, you're going to feed them, and their lives depend on you. And when you're young and you have your first children and you realize here's a human being and they are trusting me with their entire life, it's humbling. And that it helps you think something about how we trust our Heavenly Father. And it's also a joy. You know, God did not make his creatures to create stress in the universe. So often people think about children, all the responsibility, the stress. He did it for joy, love, wonder. And, you know, one of the most wonderful things, some of the most fun things I can remember with our kids is sitting down on the carpet in the living room, wrestling with them, building things with Lego, listening to them squeal with joy, this total abandon of happiness. And, you know, when you see that kind of joy with your kids, those are the times it's a real pleasure to be a parent. When they're first born and they keep you up all night long crying, well, that's not near as wonderful. But it balances out. Amen?
1: You know, one of the things that I think in particular sort of endears children to their parents is when you begin to notice how that your kids are beginning to copy what you do and what you say, even just automatically they start picking it up. And maybe it's a little different for little boys and little girls, but I remember when my boys would start copying the things I did. I'd be driving and I'd be looking in the backseat and they'd be watching me and they'd be going like this with their hands, and I'd walk a certain way and they'd try to walk a certain way, and I'd say something and they'd try to say it the same way, and they're just absorbing everything that they see. And when the kids are around about 8-9 years old, I remember that was a great time for my kids, because at that point the kids are not wise enough to realize that mommy and daddy, there are things they can't do. But at that age, they think daddy can do anything. He's the biggest, he's the strongest. And you hear your kids bragging on you to their friends. Oh, my dad can do this, or my dad could do that. And it really endears the children to the parents when you realize that here is a little being, a little human being that is following you, that, that looks up to you. And it brings a degree of responsibility as well. Are we going to train our children the right way? Mm-hmm. And their minds are so open to learning around those ages.
0: Yeah. And that brings us to that very familiar verse that is true. Proverbs 22, verse 6, train up a child in the way he should go, and when he is old, he will not depart from it. It is so important that just from the very beginning, that they're guided with biblical principles. And there's quite a few verses here that talk about the importance of that. But just from the very, you know, it's mind-boggling. If you ever read about Susanna Wesley, her son, John Wesley, founded the Methodist Church, but you could really say she founded it, because through Charles, the great hymn writer, and through John, they were people of incredible discipline. She taught them to read just using the Bible as a textbook, and by the age of five, all of her children could read through the Bible. I mean, just this woman was mind-boggling. She taught them to sleep on command, and they said through their lives it helped them. Whenever they were tired, they could just make themselves go to sleep. And her house, she had like 19 children. But she realized, look, it's going to be chaos in the home unless you teach them from an early age some basics. All the kids learn to work. They learn to pick up after themselves. They learn not to cry loudly. And it'd be interesting if you read some of the things that Susanna Wesley introduced in raising children. It was a wonderful thing.
1: Deuteronomy chapter 6 has two principles that I think as parents it would make a world of difference if you keep remembering it. And the principle is teach, talk. And the other one is bind and write. Teach, talk. So in your life, in your interaction with your children, talk about the Lord. Talk about the principles of right and wrong. And give them an example. Everything you say, if you're not going to follow it up with your own example, isn't going to have half the impact on your children. So teach, talk in all of your interaction with your kids. The other one is bind and write. Take every opportunity that you can to, by precept and example, show them in what you do. It talks about the law being on your hand and in your forehead. Mm-hmm. That in all we do and in all we think, God is number one. In our marriage, in our home, in our parenting, it's about God and His love for us.
0: And it's interesting that Moses would put that instruction right after stating the Ten Commandments. It's like, you know, here you've got God's perfect word. The holiest thing in the nation was the ark that had the Ten Commandments inside. The word of God was really the treasure of the nation. Right after giving that, he says, and Pastor Ross is referring to this in Deuteronomy 6:6, these words that I command you today shall be in your heart. So you have to go after the hearts of the children. Teach them diligently. The word diligently there means almost to the point of aerobic perspiration. Make it just a regular process, a faithful, persistent. Talk of them when you sit in your house, when you walk by the way, when you lay down, that's evening worship. When you rise up, that's morning worship. You shall bind them for a sign on your hand. That means in everything you do, it should be there. Frontlets between your eyes. You've heard of the mark of the beast in the hand and the forehead. It's talking about in your actions and between your eyes. Write them on the doorposts of your house and on your gates. When you go out, when you come in, let them be reminded with it everywhere. So they are surrounded with the principles of God's word, and that guides them as they grow through their lives.
1: Another important point that we want to remember, not only are we wanting our children to, first and foremost, have a relationship with God, develop a Christ-like character, we want them in the kingdom. That is our number one goal as parents. But in addition to their own salvation, we also want to teach them the principles of witnessing or sharing with others. Mm-hmm. So we want to be disciple makers of our children, not only teaching them how they ought to live with reference to Christ, but also teaching them how they can share their faith with others. I had the opportunity growing up in a pastor's home, and as far as I can remember, the work of ministry wasn't just something that dad did, but it seemed the whole family was involved in ministry in some capacity. We'd often move to different places, but even from a little boy, I remembered that this calling to be involved in sharing and witnessing and evangelism was something not just for one member of the family, but the family as a unit needed to make a commitment to saying, Lord, I want to do what I can to share the gospel. And I think that principle is there. Whatever our family might be, we want to teach our children how they can share their faith with others.
0: Amen. And you do it by example. And the Bible also says sometimes you need to exert authority. You read here in Genesis 18:18, speaking of Abraham, "Since Abraham shall surely become a great and mighty nation, and all the nations of the earth will be blessed in him, for I have known him, in order that he may command his children and his household after him, that they keep the ways of the Lord to do righteousness and justice, that the Lord may bring Abraham what he has spoken to him." So parents and families, you want to lead by example, but sometimes you want to command. And should discipline be part of a Christian home? Is discipline part of God's order? And that should all be done in love. You can read in Ephesians 6:4, "And you fathers, do not provoke your children to wrath." Everything should be done in love, and don't just agitate your children, don't nag, "but bring them up in the training and admonition of the Lord." Admonition, to admonish, means to counsel somebody in a decisive way and to guide them in what the right thing is.
1: And I think it's important, especially for those who might have young children, little children, start teaching them the principles that are important when they are young. Mm-hmm. Sometimes parents will be very lenient on their children when they're 2, 3, 4 years of age. And then as they get older and they get to those teenage years, then suddenly they try to reel them in. And usually the result is rebellion. But if we can train our children when they are young, the principles of right and wrong, and yes, as Pastor Doug says, part of that training is involving some degree of punishment if they don't follow the principles. Now, that's not always, you know, a spanking. There are other ways that we could train, but there's consequences. We need to teach our children consequences. If we can lay that firm foundation when they're young, and as they get older and you go into those teenage years, usually it's a little easier to kind of work with them because they have that firm foundation. If we get it backwards and be very lenient on the early days and we don't lay those principles, then we're probably setting ourselves up for some challenges mm-hmm. when they get a little older.
0: Yeah. You know, the lesson talks about the children of Eli. And you remember the counsel that God gave. You read in 1 Samuel chapter 3, Samuel has to bring a message to Eli. "Behold, I'll do something in Israel at which the ears of everyone who hears it will tingle. In that day I will perform against Eli all that I've spoken concerning his house from beginning to end. For I told him that I will judge his house for the iniquity which he knows, because his sons made themselves vile and he did not restrain them." A punishment was to come upon the house of Eli because he did not restrain his children, and they brought other people down. So there's not only a privilege in having children, there's a big responsibility, mm-hmm. and we should do all we can to guide them in the right way. Now, whenever you say this, a lot of parents are going to think, oh, my kids, they messed up, and it's all my fault. Not necessarily. It might be some of your fault. But what did God do wrong that made Adam go wrong? And what did Adam and Eve do wrong where Seth was so good and Abel was so good and Cain was so bad? Every child must make their own choices. Don't you all know somebody, they had several children and so many of them turned out great and one turned out to be a serial killer or something. And you think, where'd that come from? Everybody ultimately makes their own choice. And so do all you can, though, when they're young, restrain them. It's a lot easier when they're young.
1: I like the point the lesson brings, that it says, being a good parent is our choice. How our children turn out is ultimately their choice. So we want to do the best we can to train them, but recognize they have freedom of will. They can choose. So lay those foundations. And then, of course, prayer as they get older, pray for them, be the best example you can be, and then place them in God's hands. That's ultimately what we as parents can do. Place them in God's hands, saying, Lord, do the work only you can do in the hearts and the lives of our children.
0: Amen. Now, there is a good quote that comes in the lesson. It's from Testimonies, Volume 1, page 218. Parents, you should commence your first lessons of discipline when your children are babes in your arms. Now, that does not mean you're spanking them. It's talking about you're guiding them. It might mean you say, shh, don't cry, and just so they understand that. teach them to yield their will to yours. That's so different from what we're told in society today. Don't tell your children what to believe. Let them discover for themselves. They should be free. You heard that before? Don't tell them they have to be Christians. I've met Christian parents who say, well, we're going to let our children decide for themselves. You're not reading your Bible. Teach them to yield their will to yours. This can be done by bearing an even hand and manifesting firmness. Parents should have perfect control over their own spirits and with mindness and firmness bend their will of the child until it should expect nothing except to yield to their wishes. Parents, do not commence in season. The first manifestation of temper, if not subdued, and the children grow stubborn, which increases with growth and strengthens with their strength. So, yeah, if you don't nip it in the bud, those little angels turn into little monsters. Any of you ever gone to the supermarket and you hear this shrieking and some parent is trying to pull away from the parents and they're on the floor and they're having a tantrum and a fit because the parent said, no, you can't have that, chocolate cereal or whatever it is that they wanted. And the parents can't control them. They're just out of control. They're screaming and everybody's looking and they don't know what to do. And it's really sad if they get older and they start doing that. So when they're very young, in a loving way, you've got to teach them what is appropriate and acceptable behavior.
1: Of course, God does that with us, doesn't he? He also teaches us as we're all his children, even as adults. And God is patient with us, but he does allow us at times to bear the results of bad choices. And he leads us through that process. And we want to model that to our children. We want to be the best examples that we can be and then provide some guidance, especially when they're young, in the way that they need to go.
0: Amen. Final section here, it's talking about fighting for your prodigal child. And of course, we all know the parable of the prodigal son. How did that father? The father had two boys. One stayed at home, one ran off. Same father. And how did that father fight for his prodigal child? Unconditional love. Prayed the whole time that boy was gone. Sometimes it means waiting. Now, what are the three things you can do for a child that's a prodigal? They're actually the same three things you do for anybody if you want to reach them. There's only three things you can do. If they'll listen, you share information, but you've got to be careful not to nag your prodigal. That usually drives them away. But if they're open and they'll listen, give them something, give them books or CDs or talk to them about the Lord or Bible study. If they'll listen to information, share information. If that's not working, you pray for them. And sometimes people make that sound like it's, the last resort. It's dismissive. Oh, well, we'll pray. Prayer is actually very powerful. One father came to Jesus and he had a boy that was possessed by a devil. And Christ later told the disciples, this kind does not come forth except by prayer and fasting. It might mean you fast and pray for that prodigal. And then finally, be a good example. I said three things. It's really four. Be a good example would be number three. Number four is do the above three persistently. Keep at it. God is very patient. Sometimes it takes years. Hezekiah prayed for his son Manasseh. Hezekiah was long dead by the time Manasseh repented at age 50. So it took a long time, but God answered his prayers. And so be persistent in continuing to pray for them.
1: I think one of the tendencies as parents, if you do have a prodigal child is, especially when they're older, we think, oh, Lord, what did I do wrong? Well, you look at the parable of the prodigal son, and you see a wonderful demonstration of the love of the father. He was, still reaching out to his son. It's not necessarily that we as parents have failed if we have a prodigal child. Maybe God is, he's still working in their hearts and lives, and he'll bring them around. We want to be faithful in doing our part. Mm-hmm. And just trusting them that God will take care of the situation.
0: Amen. But, technically, I was a prodigal. I was the black sheep that ran away and just gave everybody lots of trouble. And God reached me, and he can reach your prodigals. And if you have made a mistake in raising your children, don't just beat yourself up. Paul says, Philippians 3:13, brethren, I do not count myself to have apprehended, but one thing I do, forgetting those things which are behind. Once you make a mistake, confess it, repent, then believe that God forgives you, and move on. Forgetting those things that are behind, I reach forward to those things which are ahead. and I press towards the goal of the prize of the upward call in Jesus Christ. Then I'll close with this wonderful promise you find in the book of Joel, chapter 2. He says, I will restore to you the years that the swarming locust has eaten. You know, when you pray and you repent, don't give up believing that God can, you know, reach those prodigal children, and he can restore. You know, sometimes you might need to, like I said, you'll repent, you admit your mistakes, you might need to write a letter to your children and apologize to them and say, you know, I wish I was a better parent. Ask them for forgiveness. And then you do all you can to show them unconditional love, and you pray that God reaches and brings them back to the fold if they're out there wandering. God bless you, friends. We'll look forward to studying his word with you again next week.
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4: I was heading south on Interstate 5. This commercial come on KFBK radio about a revelation seminar by Amazing Facts. My chest began to tighten up. I began sweating profusely. I had difficulty in breathing. There was a big rest area. And at this time I pulled into there, I thought, well, maybe I'm having a heart attack. I got out of my truck, walked into the men's restroom there and put cold water on my face. And then finally things subsided. A week later, again, I heard this Amazing Facts commercial come on the radio. In fact, the meetings were gonna start that very night. And again, immediately I had these same symptoms. I thought, you know, this isn't my heart. I have to go to that meeting. And as I was going down to Sacramento, I decided to park and go inside. Well, I got in and walked into the furthermost rear seat they had in the pew there. And this particular evangelist, his name was Kim Kerr. It was like taking one layer off at a time of an onion. He laid it out so perfectly that we could all understand it. And I was really motivated. I couldn't believe it. Well, I finished. I didn't miss a meeting. In fact, on the fifth night, they had an altar call. And my knees stood right up and I walked forward and I gave my heart to Jesus Christ. I've learned throughout this whole thing that when you leave the devil's territory, he gets pretty active and causing a lot of problems. Well, I had the evangelists come out and they had prayer with me about my business. I would find a sick business and make it well and then market it. I finally ended up with a business that I really enjoyed. It was one that was building equestrian centers. And they said to me, Steve, he said, you know, if you're going to really keep the Sabbath, you've got to shut your doors on the Sabbath. Well, I did. And so I sold the business to my brother. It took me 22 years to build that business. And he lost it in 33 months. My son, who was my business partner, I'd been giving him 10% of the business every year. He thought I'd just fallen off the bridge. My son didn't talk to me for 5.5 years. And then a few other things happened. So I had an ex-employee living in my guest house. He kind of watched after our place. And he said, Steve, he said, there's an Allied moving van backed up to your front door in your home. I said, you're kidding. I said, what do you mean? He said, they're moving everything out of your house into this truck and your wife is out there supervising them. And when I went home and opened the front door, my voice echoed in that house. There wasn't any furniture left anywhere. There was one bed left in the house. I knew my wife was upset because of my coming to this church. But I had no idea that she would move out like this. That was a total shock to me. It was some time there. I locked myself in the bedroom and I began reading the Bible. I spent about a half a year just every night getting home and I would study. It allowed me to have a personal relationship with Jesus Christ. Well, to make a long story short, I met Crystal, and she was a godly woman. That was the Lord's doing, not mine. And he was just there to let me know that I'm with you all the way. Even though you're going to have some trials and you're going to have some hardships, I want you to know that I'll be with you. Because no matter what I do now, he is my leader. He's the leader of my marriage. He's the leader of everything in my life today. That one meeting with the Amazing Facts Seminar changed my entire life. And to this day, I'm still on fire for God. I'm still witnessing to my neighbors. My name is Steve Johnson, and it's because of you that Amazing Facts has changed my life.
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14: Dietrich Bonhoeffer, a German theologian executed by the Nazis, said that cheap grace was the preaching of forgiveness without requiring repentance. In other words, don't worry about turning from your wrongdoing, you've been forgiven. Just keep on doing what you're doing. The Bible explains to us what real grace is. In Acts 4 verse 33, we read that with great power the apostles gave witness to the resurrection of the Lord Jesus, and great grace was upon them all. You see, with God's grace comes power to change. That's why Paul wrote, where sin abounded, grace abounded much more. God's grace is always sufficient for every sinner. The challenge is with us, you and me. The Bible says that the Lord is near to those who have a broken heart and saves such as have a contrite spirit. Friend, whatever your past has been, Jesus offers you a future filled with hope. If you are truly sorry, then God's grace is sufficient to help you change. Just turn to Jesus for help. I'm Pastor Daniel for Faith FM.
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7: Paul's letter to the early Christian church in the Roman city of Philippi is a simple message, pointing out that because of our relationship with Jesus, we can be joyful in serving, giving, in our faith, and in our suffering. The Bible is God's word for you. Here's a chapter from the book of Philippians.
13: Philippians 3. Finally, my brothers, rejoice in the Lord. To write the same things to you, to me indeed, is not tiresome, but for you it is safe. Beware of the dogs, beware of the evil workers, beware of the false circumcision. For we are the circumcision, who worship God in the Spirit, and rejoice in Christ Jesus, and have no confidence in the flesh. Though I myself might have confidence even in the flesh, if any other man thinks that he has confidence in the flesh, I yet more. Circumcised the eighth day, of the stock of Israel, of the tribe of Benjamin, a Hebrew of Hebrews, concerning the law, a Pharisee, concerning zeal, persecuting the assembly, concerning the righteousness which is in the law, found blameless. However, what things were gained to me, these have I counted loss for Christ. Yes, most certainly, and I count all things to be loss for the excellency of the knowledge of Christ Jesus my Lord, for whom I suffered the loss of all things, and count them nothing but refuse, that I may gain Christ, and be found in Him, not having a righteousness of my own, that which is of the law, but that which is through faith in Christ, the righteousness which is from God by faith, that I may know Him and the power of His resurrection and the fellowship of His sufferings, becoming conformed to His death, if by any means I may attain to the resurrection from the dead. Not that I have already obtained or am already made perfect, but I press on, if it is so that I may take hold of that for which also I was taken hold of by Christ Jesus. Brothers, I don't regard myself as yet having taken hold, but one thing I do. Forgetting the things which are behind and stretching forward to the things which are before, I press on toward the goal for the prize of the high calling of God in Christ Jesus. Let us therefore, as many as are perfect, think this way. If in anything you think otherwise, God will also reveal that to you. Nevertheless, to the extent that we have already attained, let us walk by the same rule. Let us be of the same mind. Brothers, be imitators together of me, and note those who walk this way, even as you have us for an example. For many walk, of whom I told you often, and now tell you even weeping, as the enemies of the cross of Christ, whose end is destruction, whose God is the belly, and whose glory is in their shame, who think about earthly things. For our citizenship is in heaven, from where we also wait for a Savior, the Lord Jesus Christ, who will change the body of our humiliation to be conformed to the body of His glory, according to the working by which He is able even to subject all things to Himself.
15: 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We have started a new Bible study series called The Secrets of Prophecy. These studies are taking us through some of the most amazing prophecies of the Bible. Some of them have already been fulfilled. Some of them are being fulfilled right now. And some will be fulfilled in the near future. We will also cover some of the most important teachings of the Bible. If you're a keen student of the Bible or just interested in the prophecies and the teachings of the Bible, you can join us every Saturday afternoon at 5:30 p.m. right here on Faith FM. 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

Well, the amazing thing about the book of Daniel is that it builds up like bricks being laid on a foundation. And this morning we'll be taking one step further in this journey of what it takes to stand as the last generation before Jesus comes again. And so we're looking at Daniel chapter 3, verses 1 and verse 2. And I'm reading once again from the King James Version. The Bible says here, Nebuchadnezzar the king made an image of gold, whose height was 70 cubits, and the breadth thereof 6 cubits. He set it up in the plain of Dura, in the province of Babylon. The thing is that when you open up Scripture, and even as I was preparing for the sermon this morning, I realized that the Bible gives you so many details, and perhaps you've read Daniel chapter 3 since the time you were born. Maybe, I know that many members have probably been born in this church. And so a lot of you have been coming along to Preston Seventh-day Adventist Church for many, many years. And you would be familiar with the story of Daniel chapter 3. And we're so familiar with the story that sometimes we forget about the details that the Bible is trying to give us just through this simple chapter in preparation for the coming of Christ. Well, in Daniel chapter 3, verse 1, the Bible immediately begins by reminding us something so profound, so important. It says that Nebuchadnezzar the king, he makes an image of what? An image of gold. Well, if you remember in chapter 2, just the previous chapter, it's almost like Nebuchadnezzar has had temporary amnesia. Because in chapter 2, you'd remember that God gave that incredible dream of a statue that went from the ground towards the heavens. And that statue was not made of one metal, it was made of many different metals. And Nebuchadnezzar's kingdom was of Babylon was depicted only by the gold. And as Nebuchadnezzar looked up and down that statue, he would have realized that God was making an important, profound prediction. That his kingdom would not last forever. But one day, the kingdom of gold would perish. And there would be other kingdoms that overthrew his nation. Well, as soon as Daniel chapter 2 finishes, it's almost like in rebellion, Nebuchadnezzar builds an image of pure gold. And I realized something that the Bible was trying to tell us about this. It was made of only one metal. The metal of pure gold, from head to foot. And the reason for that is because Nebuchadnezzar was trying to defy God himself. By building a golden statue of metal except for pure gold, one metal alone, Nebuchadnezzar was defying God by saying that his kingdom would be an everlasting kingdom. His kingdom would never perish, but would last forever. And not only that, by building an image of pure gold, Nebuchadnezzar was trying to seek to take God's place here on this earth. Well, there's another clue that the Bible gives us as well. As we read in verse 1 and verse 2, the gold image was made of 60 cubits in height. And we're going to be coming back later to this in the sermon. 60 cubits in height. Now, I don't even know what that means, but the Bible just says 60 cubits. And maybe some other translations will tell you what it is in meters or what it is in feet, whatever that is. But the Bible tells us it's 60 cubits in height. And not only that, it's 6 cubits in breadth. Well, I did a little bit of research on this, and I realized that the number 6 was a symbol of Babylon. In fact, today you may say that, you know what, Babylon existed so many years ago, it has no relevance for my life today. Well, actually, the number 6 has profound impact on our culture even till today. If you think about it, we have 60 seconds in a minute, 60 minutes in an hour, 360 degrees in a full circle. All of these things were invented by the Babylonians. It was invented around the number of 6. And so the number of 6 was a symbol of unity in Babylonian culture. And so something interesting is taking place here. Nebuchadnezzar is trying to bring together, unite together all the people to worship one single religion. Well, let's read on in verse 4 to verse 6. It says here, "Then an herald cried aloud, 'To you it is commanded, O peoples, nations and languages, that at what time you hear the sound of the cornet, the sound of the flute, the harp, the sackbut, the psaltery, the dulcimer, and all kinds of music, you fall down and worship the golden image

0: that Nebuchadnezzar the king hath set up. And whoso falleth not down and worshipeth this shall the same hour be cast into the midst of the burning fiery furnace." Well, Nebuchadnezzar was not messing around at that point of time. Because as soon as the herald gives a great announcement to all peoples, all nations, all languages, all tongues, as Nebuchadnezzar gathers all the important people of earth to stand in the plain of Dura, the only command is given that if you bow down to this golden statue and worship it, you will be saved. But if on the other hand you choose to stand, you will be cast into the burning fiery furnace. Well, it's something I realized through this. That as Nebuchadnezzar united all the nations together, all the significant, important people there on the plain of Dura, he had one message alone. And that was of one kingdom and one religion. For Nebuchadnezzar, nothing else mattered more than to unite people to worship his religion. Whoever bowed down and worshiped the golden statue that day will be submitting to the Babylonian reign that would last forever. Whoever chose instead to stand firm would instead be making another signal to Nebuchadnezzar that they would not submit to Nebuchadnezzar's religion. They would not submit to his kingdom lasting forever, but instead they would remember from Daniel chapter 2 that God's kingdom alone will be the kingdom that lasts forever. Amen? And at that point of time, a great controversy was being played out. Would people stand and dishonor Nebuchadnezzar, or would they fall and give glory and honor to Nebuchadnezzar? What decision would they make back then? The question we have to ask for ourselves as we're living in the end times is, what decision will we make? Will we choose to honor God in our lives, or will we choose to dishonor Him by bowing down to all the things of this world? Well, let's keep reading. What actually happened there on the plain of Dura? In verse 8 and verse 12, did everyone bow and worship the golden image? In verse 8, the Bible tells us, "Wherefore at that time, certain Chaldeans came near and accused the Jews." And then in verse 12, "There are certain Jews whom thou hast set over the affairs of the province of Babylon, Shadrach, Meshach, and Abednego. These men, O king, have not regarded you. They serve not thy gods, nor worship the golden image which thou hast set up." Of all the people that had gathered there on that day, if you remember that Nebuchadnezzar had brought many Jewish captives. In fact, he invaded Jerusalem. The Bible reminds us three times until the entire city was completely devastated. In his first victory over Jerusalem, we know he destroyed the temple and he took Daniel and his three friends captive, amongst other royals, back into Babylon to serve in the courts of Nebuchadnezzar. And that's where chapter 1 begins. But over successive visits back to Jerusalem, three visits, he completely annihilated Jerusalem until there was not a brick standing on top of the other. Well, here, the Bible tells us in Daniel chapter 3, verse 8 and verse 12, that of all the captives that were brought from Jerusalem back to Babylon, of all the Jews who knew that they were supposed to serve God, that they were supposed to honor God and put Him first in their lives, all the people who had been raised in the faith, who knew the Bible back to forth, and by the way, the Jews back then, sadly enough, knew the Bible much better than we know today. In fact, Seventh-day Adventists were once known as the people of the book. Amen? Well, it's not too late for us to return back to our identity and to really study the scriptures and the prophecies so that we know what times we're living in today. It is a privilege that God has given to us. Well, the Jews knew the Bible. In fact, to become somebody who served God in full-time ministry, and I haven't done this yet, but they had to memorize the entire Old Testament. They had to know it word for word. So these people were faithful. They had known the scriptures. But how would they, at that time, when their faith was put to the test, when Nebuchadnezzar gave them no other option but either to serve him and his kingdom or instead to stand firm and honor God, when nobody else was looking, in the silence, when nobody else would know except for God who was watching from heaven, what decision would they make? Well, sadly enough, in Daniel chapter 3, verse 8 and 12, the people who you would think would be most faithful to God, be a light in a Gentile land, majority of them chose to bow down that day, and they worshipped the golden image, except for three men. And in chapter 3, verse 8 and verse 12, as people were bowing down and worshipping the image, they noticed that only three men were making a stand against Nebuchadnezzar. And the Bible says that they were Shadrach, Meshach, and of all the people who you would think would be honoring God, only three men stood firm that day. You see, friends, when they were called to respond, how would they choose to respond that day? Well, in chapter 3, verse 16 to verse 18, and you can read in your Bibles, or you can read up from the screen. Shadrach, Meshach, and Abednego, they answered and said to the king, O Nebuchadnezzar, we are not careful to answer thee in this matter. If it be so, our God whom we serve is able to deliver us from the burning fiery furnace, and he will deliver us out of thine hand, O king. But if not, be it known unto thee, O king, that we will not serve thy gods, nor worship the golden image which thou hast set up. How incredibly amazing. Three men. When everyone else bowed down to the golden image, these three men said that we do not even need to think about our response. They said our decision is already firm. They said that even if you call us to bow down to the statue, we will not. If you throw us into the burning fiery furnace, we firmly believe that God can deliver us out of the burning fiery furnace. Well, in the last few weeks, we've been looking at the chiasms in Daniel chapter 1 and verse and chapter 2. Well, in chapter 3, the response of the Hebrew boys forms the most important part of the entire chapter. If you miss this response, you've missed everything. Because it was their response that caused them to stand firm against King Nebuchadnezzar. Well, you see, while Shadrach, Meshach, and Abednego said, we refuse to bow down and worship the golden image, they were simply quoting from Exodus chapter 20, verse 4 and 5, where God himself said in his commandments, thou shalt not make unto thee any graven image, or any likeness of anything that is in heaven above, or that is in the earth beneath, or that is in the water under the earth. Thou shalt not bow down thyself to them, nor serve them. You see, when I realized and I read these commandments again, all the Hebrew boys, all the Jews back then who were serving in the courts of Babylon, they would have known God's commandments. And I realized something that hit me while I was preparing for the sermon. It's one thing to know the truth. It's another thing to obey the truth from the heart. Isn't that right? You see, all the Jews, they knew what the truth was. They'd known all the commandments from the time that they were born. But when it came to making a decision to honor God or dishonor Him, the majority of them chose to dishonor God. And I realized that when I thought about this, as we've been preparing ourselves for the end times in preparation for Christ's coming, I asked myself that same question. If I was put to the test, if my faith was questioned before the onlooking world, when it came to the crunch time, would I also choose to honor God, just like these faithful men? Or would I instead renounce my faith and choose to bow down to the golden image? It's one thing to know the truth. It's another thing to obey the truth, but from the heart. Let's turn to Matthew chapter 22, verse 36 to verse 40. Matthew chapter 22, verse 36 to verse 40. And we'll notice what Jesus says here in verse 36 to verse 40. He says this. Jesus was once asked the question, Master, which is the great commandment in... Now, we just read one of the commandments, which was not to bow down to other images. But here, one of the Pharisees or the scribes came up to Jesus and was testing him and said, Lord, of all the commandments you gave us, which one of the Ten Commandments was the greatest commandment? Now, if you were a Seventh-day Adventist, you would probably answer the Sabbath, isn't that right? Well, how does Jesus answer the question here? In verse 37, Jesus said unto him, Thou shalt love the Lord thy God with all thy heart, and with all thy soul, and with all thy mind. This is the first and great commandment. And the second is like unto it. Thou shalt love thy neighbor as thyself. On these two commandments hang all the law and the prophets. You see, when these people were trying to put Jesus to the test, he simply switched it completely around. Whenever Jesus was put to the test, he always got people to think about where they were in their relationship with God. Because he did not pinpoint any one commandment to say that this commandment is a supreme commandment out of all 10 commandments. He simply questioned where they were really in their heart. And he asked them that, do you really love the Lord your God with all your heart, with all your mind, and with all your strength? And when I thought about this, I really had to ask myself, what does it really look like to love God with all our inmost being? You see, friends, the reason why I believe Jesus said this is because he knows that at the end times, if our hearts have not been fully surrendered to God, then we haven't surrendered it at all. There's no halfway point. There's no way that we can say that I've been coming to church faithfully. I pay my tithes every single week. I was baptized 1 year ago. I've been a Seventh-day Adventist from the day I was born. You see, friends, at the end of time, there'll only be one thing that matters. It's not how much we have known in the past that will save us at the end of time. But instead, it is how much we love God today and tomorrow until the day Jesus comes again. And that's why Jesus is saying the most profound commandment is where we are in our relationship with God today. Jesus will either have all of our heart, or he knows he has none of it at all. The question is, where do we stand in our walk with God today? You see, friends, the Bible reminds us that at the end of time, like it says in 2 Timothy chapter 3, verse 5, that people at the end of time, and this is not talking about people outside the church, this is talking about us within the church, you as well as I. It said people will have a form of godliness, but they will deny the power thereof. Have you really thought about what that means? You know, even for myself as a pastor, it's easy for me to preach the sermon from the pulpit and to rebuke other people. But in reality, this message is for myself just as much as it is for anyone else. Because I realize that I struggle with sin as much as anybody out there does. Amen? And I realize that as we humble ourselves before God, we realize that it is so easy sometimes to be deceived into having a form of godliness. And sometimes all of us can fall into this trap without even realizing that we have only fallen short of thinking that we are faithful to God in our outward forms, but in reality our heart has gone far away from God. And we don't even remember when it last happened. You see, friends, God gives us a message. Jesus gives a message about where our heart is today. Are we simply setting for a form of godliness, but denying the power thereof? The power comes from having a daily surrendered Christian experience with God. Not waiting for the end times. Not waiting for the time when Jesus will just come back in the clouds of glory with all his angels to usher us up back into heaven. But God is asking us the question this morning. Have we really surrendered our hearts to him? Does he really have all our hearts? In our thoughts, in our minds, in our daily walk with him outside of church, is he really having our deepest affections? You see, friends, to be a true Seventh-day Adventist is not being an Adventist just on the seventh day. It means being an Adventist on all 7 days of the week. Amen? God wants us to have a daily experience with him. And we know that the events place in Daniel chapter 3 will repeat themselves once again at the end of time. In Revelation chapter 13, verses 15 to verse 18, the Bible says this, and follow along with me closely. If you're not familiar with Bible prophecy before, we're going to see how Daniel chapter 3, the events that took place, will fulfill themselves in the exact repetition just before Jesus comes again in Revelation chapter 13, verses 15 to verse 18. Notice what it says here. It says, "And he had power to give life unto what? Unto the image of the beast, that the image of the beast should both speak, and cause that as many as would not worship the image of the beast should be what? They would be killed. And he causeth all, both small and great, rich and poor, free and bond, to receive a mark in their right hand or on their forehead, and that no man might buy or sell, save he that had the mark, or the name of the beast, or the number of his name. Here is wisdom. Let him that hath understanding count the number of the beast, for it is the number of a man, and his number is 666. Now, if you're diligent students of the Bible, you would know that the Bible is bringing connections from Daniel chapter 3 all the way to Revelation. One thing we must remember, if you're learning to study about the Bible and you've never studied these prophecies before, the books of Daniel and Revelation are twin books of Bible prophecy. If you want to understand Revelation today, you need to understand Daniel first. If you want to understand Daniel, you need to understand the book of Revelation. They connect back and forth with one another. And as I was thinking about this, I realized that what took place in Daniel chapter 3 will take place exactly again just before Christ comes. In Daniel chapter 3, verses 1 till verse 6, we know that Nebuchadnezzar built an image of gold in verse 1. But in Revelation chapter 13, verse 15 to verse 18, instead there is an image that's made to the beast. Nebuchadnezzar calls for all the world to worship before the image, to bow down and fall down before the image. But in Revelation chapter 13, a call is made to all peoples, rich and poor, bond and free, young and old, to come and worship before another image. In Daniel chapter 3, we know that the call is called to bow down to the image. Those who would bow down would be saved. But those who made a stand against bowing down to the image, they would be killed. In Revelation chapter 13, instead of bowing down, it tells us that those who to worship the image will receive the mark of the beast. But those who refuse the mark will be killed. And finally, to make all of this happen, in Daniel chapter 3, Nebuchadnezzar knew the only way he can cause people to worship and bow down before the image would be if he united the whole world under one religion, under one kingdom, his kingdom, the kingdom of Babylon, that he believed would never fade away. He united the world, all people, to worship before the image. In Revelation 13, the Bible also tells us in verse 16 that all the people will be united together to worship before the image of the beast. And then we saw already that number 6 was a symbol of unity between religion and state. And in chapter 13, the number 666, 666, would be used as a Babylonian figure, as a symbol of unity between church and state. Well, if you've never studied these things before, as you continue coming along for our sermons in the future, I'll be revealing to you what the mark of the beast is. I'll be sharing with you what the image of the beast is and how we can prepare ourselves so we don't fall for the deceptions that Satan will one day bring. And just like Daniel chapter 3, just like the three Hebrew boys, if we prepare ourselves for what is to come, if we choose to surrender our hearts today, we know that whatever happens, we can stand before the greatest deceptions that are coming before us. You see, friends, in a world where we're finding that there's economic crises, tsunamis, earthquakes, all natural disasters, famines, pestilences, just like how Jesus predicted, could it be that in a world where there's great pressure coming upon us, where it seems like we have nowhere else to turn for answers, could it be that in those times of greatest pressures, in those times of the greatest trials, just like how we saw in the book of Daniel chapter 3, that there will be a greater push towards religious unity, amongst Christian denominations. Instead of looking for differences, instead people will be looking for what unites us together. And as that happens, we know that whatever stands out as unique, whatever stands out as different, just like we saw in Daniel chapter 3, will be held under suspicion. And will instead those who choose to be different, who do not conform to religious unity, will instead be put in the burning fiery furnace, will instead be killed because they haven't received the mark of the beast. You see, friends, we know that as Seventh-day Adventists today, what makes us unique and different to all other religious denominations is because of what our name really stands for. It's because of what we believe and what we have cherished for the last 160 years. Since God raised up this church prophetically in Revelation chapter 10, we know that Adventist means looking and preparing ourselves for the second coming of Jesus. But I really believe that the word Adventist really means that we're willing to surrender whatever it takes, whatever it is that's having first priority in our life above God. We're willing to surrender that so that we're willing to prepare ourselves for the second coming of Jesus. The word Adventist has a powerful meaning behind it. It means that we're not just Adventists by name, but it means that we're Adventists by action. We're Adventists by lifestyle. We're Adventists deep within the heart. And we know that the word Seventh Day is what makes us unique, because it means that we're not worshiping on any other day of the week. We have a relationship with God on all 7 days, but on the seventh day, we honor God because this was a day that He created. This was the day that He set apart from all other days of the week. And so, friends, as Seventh-day Adventists, we know that our message, what we believe in, and even in what our name stands for, it makes us unique from all other Christian denominations today. And as pressure begins to form on our world, as all the signs that Jesus predicted would take place before the second coming in Matthew chapter 24, we know that these signs were given because Jesus warned us in advance that as pressure starts to come upon this world, as problems start to increase that are beyond our ability to resolve in Him, there'll be a greater push towards religious conformity. There'll be a greater push towards religious unity. And whoever stands out as different, just like Shadrach, Meshach, and Abednego on the plain of Dura in Daniel chapter 3, that they also will be singled out as being different. They also will be put to the test. And if they don't conform, if they don't surrender what the truth that they have so long cherished, they also will be killed. Well, friends, where do you and I stand in our relationship with God today? Like Shadrach, Meshach, and Abednego, what kind of decision would we make if our lives were put to the test? Well, in Daniel chapter 3, verse 23 to verse 25, let's keep reading and see what happened next. In Daniel chapter 3, verse 23 to verse 25, and these three men, Shadrach, Meshach, and Abednego, fell down bound into the midst of the burning fiery furnace. But then Nebuchadnezzar the king was astonished, and he rose up in haste and spake and said unto his counselors, did not we cast three men bound into the midst of the fire? They answered and said unto the king, true, O king. He answered and said, lo, I see four men loose, walking in the midst of the fire, and they have no hurt, and the form of the fourth is like the Son of God. Isn't that something so amazing? Even though that they were cast into the midst of the burning fiery furnace, we still find that God comes to deliver them. You see, friends, whatever we face, whether it's in the end times or whether we're facing it right now, the Bible says that if we choose to put God first in our lives, God says that He will always deliver us and rescue us from the burning fiery furnace. You see, friends, in Daniel chapter 3, the word fall down, and I counted this, is repeated 7 times in that one chapter. We know that 7 is the number of perfection, isn't that right? That's why we call ourselves Seventh-day Adventists. Well, that same word, fall down, is repeated 7 times over and over again, because the Bible is trying to give us a message through this chapter. The first 6 times It's a call for people to fall down and worship the golden image. You see, friends, the threat continues to get worse and the pressure continues to increase to conform to worshiping the golden image. Or as it says in Revelation 13, the pressure will continue to heighten and get more frequent, more intense for us to conform and receive the mark of the beast or to bow down and worship the image of. But the seventh time that the Bible mentions the word fall down is a number of perfection. Because the king calls for the Hebrews to, the king calls for the Hebrews to fall down on the sixth time. But the seventh time, we know that the Hebrews fall down of their own desire to worship not the golden image, but instead to worship God. You see, friends, I realize that there's something so amazing about this. Because instead of falling down to worship the image that Nebuchadnezzar had set up, instead they chose to fall down and worship God instead. God alone has the right of our true worship. God alone is desirous of our worship to Him today. The question is, who will we choose to worship? Will we choose to worship the image of the beast? Or will we instead choose to worship God, Creator? See, friends, in 1 Peter chapter 1, verse 6 and verse 7, the Bible says, wherein we greatly rejoice, though now for a season, if need be, you are in heaviness through manifold temptations, that the trial of your faith, being much more precious than gold that perisheth, though it be tried with fire, might be found unto praise and honor and glory at the appearing of Jesus Christ. You see, friends, for the Hebrew boys back then in Daniel chapter 3, their faith was being put to the test. But they realized that even though they were in the burning fiery furnace, their faith was much more precious even than surrendering for the little gold that will one day fade away. But when it was tried, they stood firm to give praise and honor and glory at the appearing of the Son of God. So friends, when I look at this verse today, I realize that all of our faith will always be tried. It will always be put to the test. But the question is, will we allow those trials to mold and shape our faith, to put our trust in God? Or will we instead allow those trials to bring us to submission, to conform to religious unity, and instead worship the image of the beast? As I invite Gerard to play the piano for us this morning, a number of years ago, I've been sharing a little bit of my testimony in the last few weeks. But when I decided to made a decision to become a pastor and serve God in full-time ministry, I remember that I wanted to learn how to be a Bible worker. Because before I could become a pastor, I realized that, you know what? I need to learn. I need to gain experience and see what it really means to surrender fully to God. And so I decided to go overseas, and a friend recommended to me, said, Vikram, if you want to serve God full-time after you've been baptized, they said, why don't you go and get some training? And I realized that in order for me to go overseas, I wanted to go visit my family first to receive their blessing. See, friends, my family are not Christians. They're not Seventh-day Adventists. I knew it would be a miracle for them to give me their blessing. But I knew that I would not want anything else to hold me back any longer. I wanted God to have first priority in my life. And I remember when I went home, I was visiting with my dad and my stepmom. And my dad was so furious. He said that, how can you be willing to give up all the sacrifices we made for you? We invested in all of your education from the time you were small. We gave you education here in Melbourne. And you're throwing it all away for a religion that we've never even heard of. And I realized that I did not even know how to explain it to my dad. There's one day when it was getting so severe that my father even took away my Bible from me, to the point when I could not even study the Bible for my morning devotions any longer. And I did not even have transportation to make it to church on Sabbaths. And I was asking myself, in so deep discouragement, I really wondered, had I really made the right decision to follow God and give up everything? And I realized it would take a miracle. If I was going to make it for the training, which was in a different country completely, I knew that my parents would have to sponsor the flight ticket for me. I remember my stepmom, and don't get me wrong, I have a great relationship with her today, but she told me that we will see whose God is greater. Is it your God or is there our God? She said, we have spoken and your dad is going to cancel your plane ticket. There's no way you will leave this place. And I remember I started to pray to God, and I was so discouraged, so depressed. I realized that there's no way I was going to get out. And as I was praying, I remember the night before my plane was supposed to depart for overseas to receive training to become a Bible worker. I remember that night I was so discouraged. My dad called me aside to the room and he started to burst out crying. He picked up his mobile phone and he threw it to the ground. And he said, how can you even do this to us? He says, you're bringing dishonor to our family. And at that point in time, I just did not know what to say. I just began to pray to God. And at that point in time, God performed an incredible miracle. Because my stepmom, she actually supported me. And she said, you know, let him go. Because when he goes, he's going to regret the decision he's made. And he's going to come back right home. And he's going to want to get a proper job. And she said, why don't you just let him go? And at that point in time, my dad calmed down. And I said, I cannot even believe that this is happening. And she said, why don't you put your hand on your son and give him your blessing? Let him go and see what happens. The very next morning, I remember my dad and my stepmom, they guided me to the airport, and I could not believe my eyes. I could not believe that God had intervened in my life and had performed a miracle so that my parents would pay the ticket for me to go overseas to receive training to serve God. I remember as the plane began to leave, and this was about midnight. I remember the day was so long. It had been a whole day while I was waiting at the airport. There's so much pressure and stress I'd experienced in the last few days. But just before I climbed the escalator that walked into the plane, I remember hearing God's voice. And the voice came back to me saying that whose God will be greater? Is it their God or is it your God? And suddenly I remember thinking, God, truly, you are the greatest God. You see, friends, it doesn't matter what trials we will face now or even in the future. God has promised to us that He will always perform a miracle. He will deliver us out of the burning fiery furnace. But that's if we choose to surrender our hearts to God today. That's if we choose to put Him first. He will rescue us from any temptation we face. See, friends, in the last days, God invites His people to take a stand. And this morning, I'm not going to make an appeal. But as we close our sermon for today with prayer, as we bow our heads, ask you, in the beginning of this year, the first month has passed, where do you really stand in your relationship with God? Have you surrendered or settled for a form of godliness, but denying the power thereof? Have you forgotten about those precious words of Jesus that He spoke? In Matthew 22, where He says, you shall love the Lord your God with all your heart, with all your strength, and with all your mind. Have you truly surrendered everything it is to Him so that whatever trials come your way, you know that whatever happens, because Christ has your heart, like Shadrach, Meshach, and Abednego, whatever happens to you, you know that God will deliver you from any circumstance. Let's bow our heads for a word of prayer as we close today's message. Heavenly Father, we thank you, Lord, that in the midst of all the pressures we face, we thank you, Lord, for all the prophecies that are yet to be fulfilled lifetimes, we believe, before Jesus comes again. We know, Lord, that you've given us a call as Seventh-day Adventists, but not just as a church, but you are giving us that gentle call as individuals to surrender our heart fully to you. That, Lord, that there is nothing else between us and between you. That we're no longer deceived in our relationship to think that because of our name as Seventh-day Adventists that we will be saved. But we know, Lord, that it's only those who obey You from the heart. Just like those three Hebrew boys. Those who've chosen to have a daily relationship with You. These are the ones we know who will be saved at the end times. So wherever it is that we stand before You today, we open up our hearts this morning and we invite Jesus into our hearts once again to be our personal Savior. Deliver us from sin, from temptation and the trials that will one day come our way. So Lord, hear our prayer this morning. We ask these things now in Jesus' name. Amen.
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1: 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John 5:39. 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I think of my sweet friend, whom I mentioned at the beginning of the book, who honestly shared that she didn't know where to start when it came to studying her Bible. And I wonder, how many of us feel the same way but aren't brave enough to declare this? How many of us know that the Bible is a good book to read, but we don't know how to bask? And truthfully, we don't have a desire to linger in it either, perhaps because we're too busy and we don't realize how radically it will change our lives. I'll share some simple ways I bask in God's Word, but before doing so, I want to share that as a Christian mother, I want my children to know Jesus and to know how to know Him deeply through reading His Word. I must say that over the years, I've been at a bit of a loss as to how to instill a desire in my children to want to study, and also how to help them study their Bibles. Recently, I read a quote from the book Education that struck me to my heart. It says, "It is because so many parents and teachers profess to believe the Word of God, while their lives deny its power, that the teaching of Scripture has no greater effect upon the youth. At times the youth are brought to feel the power of the Word. They see the preciousness of the love of Christ. They see the beauty of His character, the possibilities of a life given to His service. But, in contrast, they see the life of those who profess to revere God's precepts." Of course, my own life needs to testify of how the Word of God transforms me in the everyday moments, before I can even begin to hope that my children might know it. As I've spoken to parents of young children, I discovered that my personal experience is not uncommon. I've met very few Christian parents who purposefully teach their children how to study the Bible for themselves. Committed Christian parents often have morning and evening family worship, and they share stories and principles from the Bible, which is a wonderful foundation for the spiritual growth of young children. We know the importance of this from Deuteronomy 6:7-9, which says, "You shall teach them diligently to your children, and shall talk of them when you sit in your house, when you walk by the way, when you lie down, and when you rise up. You shall bind them as a sign on your hand, and they shall be as frontlets between your eyes. You shall write them on the doorposts of your house and on your gates." We have only a few short years to share the Bible with our children while they are young, and God's Word should be infused into their daily lives. We need to be intentional about when and how we do this. God's Word should affect our actions, a sign on your hand, and our thoughts, they shall be as frontlets between your eyes. Our very homes should show physical evidence that we choose whom we are serving. I was interested to see the results of Barna's American Culture and Faith Institute 2017 survey that revealed that 58-70% of parents see value in exposing their children to extended family gatherings, church services, art exhibitions, and the Bible, but children spend an average of only 2 hours per week on these activities. In contrast, 33-43% of parents do not see value in exposing their children to professional sports, television news, online content, and current movies, yet children spend on average 7 hours per day on these and related activities. Barna also showed that statistically, a very small number of younger people have what's called a biblical worldview, or seeing life through the guidance the Bible gives. Only 4% of 18-30-year-olds and 7% of 30-49-year-olds. This confronting statistic reveals the lack of intention about transmitting biblical values to children. While it's not easy for us, Matt and I ensure that worship is a non-negotiable part of our family's day. We've set times in the morning and evening when we meet in the living room and share meaningful worship as part of our daily routine. We've seen changes in our attitudes, interactions, and how we live together under the same roof as a result of this worship time together. What we do at this time varies and is sometimes led by our children. We read, pray, sometimes sing, especially on Friday nights, and all of us share how God is involved in our daily lives on a personal and practical level. It's a very meaningful time. However, Matt and I have also started to realize the importance of teaching our children how to study the Bible alone for themselves. Perhaps our sense of urgency comes from seeing how eager children are to learn and spend time with their parents, but also seeing how, over a seemingly quick period, these same children grow up into teenagers and these teachable moments become more and more rare. And so we've been intentional about showing our three kids, who as I write this are 8, 10 and 12, how to study their Bibles, and I'd love to share a few things we've observed and some simple strategies that have worked for us. Also, let me share some practical ways that you can dig deeper into God's Word in a meaningful way if you are a teenager or an adult of any age. These Bible study methods are not limited to any age or stage of spiritual growth. The first method is particularly helpful for younger children or anyone who wants to keep things simple. I often use this method myself. Number 1. Verse by verse method. As soon as a child learns to read, you can teach them to study their Bible. One of my favorite methods for someone of any age, including me, is this verse by verse method. I would recommend this method in particular for young children, say 6 to 9 years old, who are learning to read and write. I value the advice of the following statement, which has helped guide me in creating a few simple steps to follow in the verse-by-verse method. The study of the Bible demands our most diligent effort and persevering thought. As the miner digs for the golden treasure in the earth, so earnestly, persistently must we seek for the treasure of God's Word. This is from the book Education. Continues to say, in daily study, the verse-by-verse method is often the most helpful. Let the student take one verse and concentrate the mind on ascertaining the thought that God has put into that verse for him, and then dwell upon the thought until it becomes his own. One passage thus studied until its significance is clear is of more value than the pursual of many chapters with no definite purpose in view and no positive instruction gained. Keep in mind that digging for golden treasure is not brushing over the surface of the Bible, but searching until you find a gem for the day. Sometimes I'll read and find something profound immediately. I'll pray and journal about it and will be blown away at how it speaks to my life. Other times I read a portion of scripture and it doesn't hit the mark as much. I've learned to keep reading, to keep digging, because the gems are there to be found. When I dig long enough, I'm always sure to find something of great value every single time, even in places like Leviticus. I came across a quote by Bishop Butler who says, "Nor is it at all incredible that a book, which has been so long in the possession of mankind, should contain many truths as yet undiscovered. Digging deeply to find such gems in each verse shows you how profound the Bible is, and how it can speak to people of any age. I've taught my 8-year-old son Eli this method and how to keep things simple. These are the steps I've modeled with him, knowing that he'll be able to do this for himself after some time. First, find a Bible promise. When I'm working with Eli, I usually find 2 verses and read them aloud to him. Then I let him choose which one he'd like to explore that day, because choice is very important for us all. I invite him to copy the verse word for word into his journal, and when he's finished copying it, I ask him to read it aloud. Then I ask him what he thinks the one big idea is in the verse. If he's not sure, I ask him to identify the 2 or 3 most important words. He underlines it. I invite him to write down in his own words what this big idea is telling him. It could be something about God, him, or the story. If he's stuck, I'll ask him an open question to help his thinking. Finally, I invite him to write down a one-sentence response to God. To conclude, he prays out loud, either with me or by himself, and then I ask him, who can you share this with today? So the 6 simple steps of this Bible study guide are 1. Ask Jesus to be with you as you read. 2. Choose a Bible verse or passage. 3. Write the passage into your journal, then read it aloud. 4. Underline the big idea in the passage. 5. Write down what this big idea tells you about God or yourself. 6. Write down or whisper a prayer of what you want to say to Jesus. I've included 2 examples of this. Eli didn't do these especially for this book, but he has given permission for me to use them here. These are real examples from his Bible study journal. He likes to write his name, and in the first example, his birthday and a little picture of himself, thinking his prayer to God as well. Isn't he precious? I've also included an example of my own. For young children who are learning to read, copying a verse from the Bible can be tricky, and they can become frustrated if they skip a word or repeat or miss an entire line. What I've found that works well is to give Eli a little bookmark, which he places horizontally in the Bible directly beneath the line he is copying. It is the bookmark on which I have recorded the 6 simple steps. Please note that this book includes 5 bookmarks, which can be purchased by visiting aslightlingers.com. As I've watched my children study their Bibles, I've seen gradual changes occur in their characters. They might be battling in the area of stubbornness or selfishness, as we all do at times. But in the mornings after they've read, I see a sweet spirit of humility that is only explainable by the change the Bible can bring to our lives. I believe that nothing can transform our hearts and attitudes in such a powerful way as the Holy Spirit who works in us through God's words. It can be really special for children to read over their Bible study journals whenever they're feeling sad or frustrated or if they need encouragement. Talia, my daughter, is often excited by what she's read because she sees how it connects with her life experience, and through this, she sees that God is real and wants to interact with her. After a recent international move for our family, she was missing her friends and feeling quite sad. But then day after day she would find me to show me Bible promises that she had found herself that spoke directly to her homesickness and the fact that Jesus had promised he would see her soon. She found these promises amongst others. Proverbs 3, 5 and 6. Trust in the Lord with all your heart and lean not on your own understanding. In all your ways submit to him and he will make your paths straight. Deuteronomy 31, 6. Be strong and of good courage. Do not fear nor be afraid of them, for the Lord your God, he is the one who goes with you. He will not leave you nor forsake you. John 14:2. In my Father's house are many mansions. If it were not so, I would have told you. I go to prepare a place for you. Revelation 22:12. And behold, I am coming quickly, and my reward is with me, to give to everyone according to his work. Revisiting these promises that God had spoken into her life brought her courage and the assurance that God was in control and that he is leading her life. She identified this by herself, which was exciting for her. As a brief side note, I want to share that the Bible or your child's Bible study journal should never, ever be used as a weapon to coerce their behavior or their minds. If you do this, they may start to resent you and the Bible. Such coercion also goes directly against God's character. The importance of the will is difficult to overstate. The Bible makes it clear that free will is of incredible importance to God. He could have created us with limitations like a robot to react to circumstances according to pre-installed programming. Doing this would have gone against the deepest and most important qualities of his character, love and freedom. If your children cannot write yet, you can still teach them through this method. Share each of the steps, and instead of having them write a response, invite them to respond by drawing a picture or simply talking about the verse with you and God. 2. Word study. For theologians, a word study usually means using concordances, dictionaries, and other reference books to trace the use of a word through Scripture. However, what I've found to be a blessing is to approach a verse simply by considering each word and what it might be saying to me. To do a word study, I explore a standalone verse and consider each of the words, reading the verse multiple times, emphasizing a different word each time. I usually copy out the verse word by word multiple times. I then consider the different words in the verse and write down my thoughts on the meaning of those words. To conclude, I write a prayer response to God about the passage and what it has spoken into my life. The steps are as follows. 1. Pray for the Holy Spirit to guide your mind and heart as you read. 2. Write out the same verse multiple times. 3. Consider the different words in the verse. 4. Write down your thoughts about what these words are saying to you today. And 5. Write a prayer response to God. It's an amazing experience to allow God to reveal different messages through one short verse. You can see how powerful it is to meditate on a small portion of God's Word. God has spoken truth into my soul on many occasions through this method of simply and prayerfully considering one verse and what that verse speaks into my life that morning. You can see how simple it is to consider the meaning, word by word, and to respond to the verse upon conclusion. 3. Book or chapter study. Another of my favourite ways of studying the Bible is to choose a book of the Bible and study it passage by passage or chapter by chapter. It's really an expansion of the verse by verse method. This kind of study takes a little more time, especially if you want to meditate on the word and study it rather than do a rushed reading. But, as with the verse by verse method, it is deeply rewarding and relationship building. For this approach, I follow these steps. 1. Before you begin, pray for the Holy Spirit to guide your mind and your heart as you read. 2. 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As Light Lingers, Basking in the Word of God, written and read by Nina Acheson. 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
10: Hey, thanks for joining us for another chat at Mums at the Table. It's so funny, this next topic that we're going to be talking about is high-tech potty training. High-tech potty training. Who would have thought? What is it?
11: I think a man probably put technology into the process that
10: of
11: comes...
10: high-tech
11: potty
10: training.
11: Exactly.
10: Right.
11: So we took the process that is the most low-tech that humans could do.
10: Yes.
11: Added a little bit of technology to it.
10: As you do.
11: Yeah.
10: That's what you would do.
11: Yeah.
10: Definitely make everything about social media, online, take it to the toilet now.
11: But fortunately, we're not posting. That's not what this is about. The first one we'll start with is iPotty. So iPotty is basically this little potty that has a, you know, a little case for the iPad to sit in there. Of course, it's splash proof, keeping those accidents from happening on the iPad there. But I mean, let's be honest, a lot of adults are taking their phones to the toilet and taking their tablets to the toilet. So it's just allowing the kids to get on the potty and to be able to relax and to make the potty a fun place for them so they can stay there long enough to be able to do what they have to do.
10: The whole process of toilet training is definitely daunting. So I can understand, I guess some parents are just finding ways to make it easier for them to learn how to go to the toilet and be comfortable in this new step. I guess it's kind of scary.
11: You have four girls and three of them are potty trained. Did you add any tech to the process?
10: No, there was definitely no high tech. It was all low tech. It was straight, girl, we need to get to the toilet. It's time. It is definitely time. We can't be changing nappies now. Your legs are too long and it's awkward.
11: Yeah.
10: So
11: I was
10: old school.
11: I'll have to get some tips from you after the show.
10: A little bit of discipline, a little bit of screaming, a little bit of rant.
11: Yeah, because it can be a really frustrating time, you know. So I guess this whole iPotty idea is getting the kids there. I definitely am in the beginning process of this with my son.
10: So you are using technology?
11: Not using the iPotty, but I have been using technology because I know what motivates him. And I know he loves letters and numbers. So I know that I could motivate him to get to where he needs to be into the potty by telling him that the letters and numbers are in there waiting for him. So I don't know.
10: And it just keeps him there longer.
11: Yeah, and I think helps him to, you know, have fun in the potty, make it not a, you know, place that he doesn't want to return to again.
10: But I know online as well, they also have like toilet training cartoons that the kids can watch and learn how to use the toilet, and they're toilet friendly,
11: kid
10: friendly.
11: Daniel Tiger has one in particular, and basically helping them to understand the signs of when it's time to go to the potty.
10: Yes.
11: And I know that there are songs that will play for the length of time the kid needs to stay there, because that's one of the big problems is they won't sit on the potty for the length of time that they need to be there.
10: Yeah.
11: So it just encourages them to stay there as well. So there are lots of little different tips and tricks that are out there to help parents through this process.
10: Yeah, I guess, and it's one thing, as parents, we're just trying to do what works best. So I know Colette, who's our resident psychologist, she actually said to me that you do what works for each child. 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So we told her we'd get her a gift and she went to the toilet. Prior to that, she was just straight lazy. But look, thanks, Rach, for those high-tech potty training tips. I guess, as mums, we just do whatever we can do when it comes to potty training. The struggle is definitely real, so I sympathise with all mums out there. 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
17: This is It Is Written. I'm John Bradshaw. Thanks for joining me. This is part three of our series, The Prequel of the Bible. And today, we're going to be asking some questions. Have you ever read the Bible?
18: Yes.
11: Yes.
19: Definitely parts, but not all the way through, which I should, but just haven't.
20: Yes. Cover to cover about probably 27 times.
17: Did you know there's a story in the Bible that predates the Garden of Eden and yet is still impacting the world today?
18: Not so much.
11: No.
19: I have heard it, but I couldn't tell you the name of the story.
20: Tell me about it.
17: We're looking at this backstory, this prequel that's hidden in the Bible. Once you discover it, once you know it, it'll broaden and deepen your understanding of the entire Word of God. And when I say it's hidden, well, that's because it is. You'll find part of it in Genesis, and you'll find the rest of it scattered throughout the Bible, all the way down to the book of Revelation. And it's written in non-linear form. That means it's not written in order. The beginning of the story is found near the middle of the Bible. The middle of the story is found back near the beginning of the Bible. When something is written in a non-linear form, presented in a non-linear form, you want to sit up and take notice because important information is being conveyed. For example, prophecy, such as the book of Revelation, can be in non-linear form. Our study of the prequel of the Bible so far has led to some big conclusions. First, there's a battle going on right now for control of the universe. Second, that battle isn't one of weapons, but it's one of ideas. It's a political battle, if you will. You could say it's a political campaign. Each side has a platform for how the universe should be run. On one side, God and his followers, who say that the universe should be organized around a system where everything gives to and supports everything else, where each interaction results in blessing to each party. It's a system that has loving kindness as its organizing principle. Now, the competing system advanced by the other side, by Satan and his followers, contends that the universe should be organized around a system of taking, a system where strength and aggression rule, a system where interactions produce a winner and a loser. This is a system that has selfishness as its organizing principle. This system was part of Satan's rebellion against God. The two organizing principles reflect the characters of their champions. God is love, and in his system, everything gives to everything else, with God giving the most. Satan is selfish, and his system is based on conflict and taking, where power and force determine outcomes and where domination is the ultimate goal. The irony here is that Satan has claimed from the start of his rebellion that God is in fact selfish at the core, and that he, Satan, is revealing the real character of God. And really, with that attempt to redefine reality, sounds much like what we would see in a modern political campaign. What we found in our study of this story in the Bible has been remarkable. But it hasn't just been an historical study, because this pitched political campaign between God and Satan and their governing philosophies is very real and is profoundly affecting our lives every single day. One of the most remarkable things you can learn from this backstory of the Bible is this. This earth, originally created by God in perfection, has been twisted by the devil into a real-time demonstration of how his system of selfishness works. Now, we're going to look at some decisive battles in this war of ideas between God and Satan. Battles that took place early in the life and ministry of Jesus. The first one took place in a valley in the Middle East, a valley through which the Jordan River flows. I'll have that in just a moment.

0: Thanks for joining me on It Is Written. Jesus was baptized by John the Baptist in the River Jordan. When he was, his father's voice was heard proclaiming from heaven that this was my beloved Son in whom I am well pleased. The Holy Spirit rested upon Jesus in the form of a dove. This was the beginning of Jesus' formal ministry. What happened next was essentially hand-to-hand combat with Satan. Matthew 4:1 says that Jesus was led by the Spirit into the wilderness, which in this case was the desert, and he began to prepare for his conflict with Satan by fasting for 40 days. Now, that might seem like a strange thing to do. That is, most people would prepare for battle by doing everything they could to increase their strength. Jesus, on the other hand, gave up just about every last ounce of strength that he had. In doing this, he was showing us that power to resist Satan comes from, not within ourselves, but from a relationship with God and from the Word of God. An ER doctor once said that the rule he uses is the rule of threes. Death comes after 3 minutes without oxygen, 3 days without water, or 3 weeks, or up to 30 days, without food. Now, there are all sorts of conditions and caveats, but basically, 30 days without food takes a person to the very edge of human endurance. By the time Jesus had fasted for 40 days, he was faint with weakness. His body was shutting down. His energy reserves were depleted. His body was a jumble of chemical imbalances and shortages. It was practically screaming at him to do whatever he possibly could to prolong life. Now, in that condition, it would have taken an enormous effort simply to focus his mind. But it was in that state, on the very edge of death, that he met Satan in decisive battle. The picture is clearly painted for us in the writings of both Matthew and Luke. The battle was comprised of 3 skirmishes, and like the entire conflict before it, this was a political battle. It was a battle of ideas. Now, in the first encounter, Satan came to Jesus with an idea which on the surface seemed to be straightforward. He said to him, "If you are the Son of God, then command that these stones be made into bread." So few words, so much going on. There were layers and layers to Satan's challenge. First was doubt. He wanted Jesus to express doubt in his relationship with God and in his own mission and ministry. Notice what he said, "If you are the Son of God." He was trying to open up a crack in Jesus' thinking that he could then go and drive a wedge right into. And secondly, he wanted Jesus to perform an act of selfishness as a consequence of that doubt. He wanted Jesus to act in harmony with his system of selfishness. Remember, Satan's original claim was that God was fundamentally selfish. He wanted to be justified in that. He was desperate to prove to the universe that that was so. And notice that the trap was baited with food, which was exactly what Jesus desperately needed. And yet Jesus didn't give in. In Matthew 4:4, we read that he responded to Satan with scripture. "It is written, man shall not live by bread alone, but by every word that proceeds from the mouth of God." Satan's initial foray failed, and so he became less subtle. Matthew 4:5 says that Satan took Jesus and stood him on the highest point of the temple and said, "If you are the Son of God, throw yourself down, for it is written, he shall give his angels charge over you, and in their hands they shall bear you up, lest you dash your foot against a stone." Now, in the second temptation, Satan again tries to play on any shred of doubt that might be in Jesus' mind. Again, he uses that word, "if." "If you are the Son of God, just prove it and everything will be okay." Now, for a dying man, the idea of having God help him in his time of need must have been a very attractive one. It was a layered temptation, very clever. Satan was trying to get Jesus to use selfishness to his advantage. But he failed when Jesus quoted scripture in response. It is also written, "Do not put the Lord your God to the test." Then came the third and most decisive skirmish. There was no subtlety this time. It was a head-on attack that went right to the core of the conflict. Character against character, system of running the universe against system of running the universe. We pick up the narrative in Matthew 4, verse 8.
1: "Again, the devil took him up on an exceedingly high mountain and showed him all the kingdoms of the world and their glory. And he said to him, 'All these things I will give you, if you will fall down and worship me.'"
0: Let's take this bit by bit, make sure we understand what's going on here. Satan takes Jesus to the top of the highest mountain and shows Jesus in great detail the splendor of the world. Now remember, Satan usurped the dominion God gave Adam and Eve over the earth. So he's the boss of the earth, as it were. Jesus calls him the prince of this world. Here, Satan asserts that he has control over the earth and that he's able to transfer ownership. That's a point Jesus does not dispute. Satan is essentially showing Jesus his accomplishments. He's saying, "See what happens under my control, under my system. See how humanity advances rapidly under a system of adversity and conflict. See how conflict breeds innovation and technology. See how selfishness and greed give birth to great commercial empires. See how cities grow and flourish as great men and women build them and compete for control." He's saying, "This is the way it should be done." Satan is saying that his system of unbridled selfishness works. He was making an offer, and it boiled down to this: "We can end the war right here, and you can have all the spoils of the earth I have built, if you just admit that my way is better than yours." The offer to end the battle with a win was probably very compelling to a man exhausted and at death's door. But that would have been dishonest and selfish, and Christ refused. In Matthew 4:10 we read, "Jesus said to him, 'Away with you, Satan, for it is written, you shall worship the Lord your God, and him only you shall serve.'" Matthew tells us that angels came and attended him, bringing him back from the edge of death. Now, speaking of death, did Jesus really need to die on the cross? I'll have that in just a moment.

0: It's a place of mystery, northwest of Las Vegas in Nevada, an area where people are convinced aliens roam and visits from extraterrestrials frequently occur. Do UFOs visit America? What do the locals say about what happens or doesn't happen in their own backyard? Don't miss Area 51, part 3 of It Is Written series, Conspiracy, More Than Just a Theory. You'll visit Area 51 and hear from people who say they've seen the evidence. You'll learn what the Bible says about the conspiracy playing out right before your eyes, a conspiracy of eternal importance, a conspiracy most people are missing. Make sure you know about the greatest conspiracy of them all, a global conspiracy that involves you and those you love. Watch Area 51 from the series Conspiracy, More Than Just a Theory on It Is Written TV. Thanks for joining me on It Is Written. When Satan tempted Jesus in the wilderness, he caused Jesus to see the splendor of the kingdoms of the cities of the world. But it wasn't the cities Jesus wanted. Jesus came for the hearts of the people in the cities. He didn't want them suffering in Satan's kingdom. Instead, he wanted them living fulfilled, meaningful lives in his kingdom. Jesus does not want us to be content in rebellion, but instead to call our hearts and our lives out of rebellion. Satan left the battlefield not quite fully defeated. Luke 4:13 says that the devil left him until an opportune time. And it's that opportune time that we want to look at right now. Turns out that Satan's strongest attacks against Jesus took place at the beginning and at the end of Jesus' ministry. His last and severest attack came as Jesus was about to die on the cross. So, did Jesus really need to die on the cross? Well, let's ask. Did Jesus really need to die on the cross? Why or why not?
1: I believe yes, just because he died on the cross for us, and it just shows like how powerful he is and just like how he's impacted all of us, and we're here today because he died on the cross for us.
2: Yes, because there was sin in the world. And without someone, as in Jesus, God's Son, that came so that we may have the right to eternal life because of sin that man brought into the world. Before sin, there was not a need, but after sin, yes.
3: To pay for our sins. And yes.
4: Yes, because without the shedding of blood, there's no remission of sins. And he was the Lamb of God who took the sins of the world. You know, his blood was shed on the cross, and that's the only thing that God looks at as the perfect sacrifice for sins. He's the way, the truth, and the life, and no one gets to the Father but through him. So that's the only, there's no plan B.
0: There are a lot of opinions about Jesus on the cross. So let's view the cross in the context of this prequel we are studying. So here is the Christ at the end of his life. Throughout his life, he's preached and lived a message that is simple yet radical, that his is a kingdom of love that is profoundly different from the world. He's lived a completely unselfish life. At the same time, he's accumulated some very powerful enemies by telling the religious leaders that they have turned a message of love into a system of domination and profit, that they've taken something that was supposed to reflect God's character and they've made it reflect Satan's character. Accordingly, he called them hypocrites. He called them a brood of vipers, and they hated him. They wanted him dead. And now he's hanging on the cross. Some of his enemies are standing there, victorious. They're watching him die. They weren't the only ones. Satan was there, of course, and it was a very, very tense moment for him. Remember, Satan's whole campaign and purpose was not about torturing or killing Jesus. Of course, he was happy enough to do that. His campaign, his war, was about replacing God as the ruler of the universe, or at least revealing God as a fraud. And to do that, he had to prove his charges against God. He had to prove that God was selfish, a liar, and was holding everyone back and keeping the best for himself. He had to prove that God, and of course Jesus, were fundamentally selfish. And he had to prove that God's law was unjust, that law and mercy couldn't coexist. If he managed to do even part of that, he would show that Christ's entire life had been a lie and an exercise in hypocrisy. As Jesus hangs on the cross, the primary characters in this contest for the control of the universe are thrown into sharp relief. On the one side is Jesus, kind, caring, self-sacrificing, with love and goodwill toward everyone. His life demonstrates what selflessness looks like as he substitutes himself for us and takes the punishment for our rebellion so that we could be restored to paradise. On the other side is Satan, cruel, arrogant, selfish, grasping. His objective is to prove that God is selfish and then take over the administration of the universe. And it's not just the characters who are clashing at the cross, it's their systems. Jesus hangs on the cross, the ultimate reflection of his intentional giving and loving kindness to humanity. At the same time, the fact he hangs on the cross is the ultimate reflection of Satan's world of taking, dominating, grasping for power and control. Both systems meet where a truly innocent man hangs dying. And it's not as though Jesus confidently rushed to the cross. In Matthew 26:39, where Jesus is in the Garden of Gethsemane the night before he was crucified, he pleads with God to provide some other way of resolving the case of mankind. He's a man. He doesn't want to die. But unselfishly, Jesus goes through with it. He suffered under the weight of the sins of humanity and he died. And in doing so, he demonstrated that God's law is both just and merciful. Jesus' death simultaneously threw the characters of God and Satan into sharp relief. It cut through Satan's layers of deception, and his rebellion was entirely discredited in front of a watching universe. So here's the question. If Satan lost at the cross, why didn't God destroy him right then and there? Why has there been some 2,000 more years of the earth persisting under Satan's system and under Satan's dominion? Well, let's ask. If Jesus won victory by dying on the cross, why is there still sin on the earth?
1: Just because it's our society today. We all have problems. We all deal with things. I mean, it's just life.
2: So with sin and his death, that wasn't the end of it. He's coming back. And for those that are believers and those that are living, as he has instructed throughout the Bible, then he's coming to take us home. We were always meant to have eternal life.
3: I don't know. I want to say because of Satan, hell, maybe. I don't know. Why is it? That's a good question. I've honestly never been asked like something like that. Or thought about something like that. So, what do you know?
4: We're in a spiritual warfare. We live in a fallen world. So sin is rampant. Pick up any paper, listen to any newscast. I mean, it's just everywhere. And we're gonna be subjected to a sinful world until Christ returns and changes it.
0: At the cross, most of Satan's charges were swept away. Most, but not all. And that's not good enough for God. If he destroyed Satan,

the effects of Jesus' ministry also go on, and millions more people are able to accept eternal life. You and I are able to accept the gift of eternal life because time has continued through our lives. And so we go on, letting Satan's design for the earth play out and letting the truth be self-evident. Of course, Satan is in total political campaign mode, so anything bad that happens, he blames on God. But here's the thing. A system designed around selfishness and taking is a really, really bad operating system for the earth and for human society. This is because selfishness, by its very nature, collapses in on itself. The system Satan unleashed has resulted in death, disease, conflict, and suffering. But there's more to come, as our physical earth and human society not only continue to decline, but reach a tipping point and go into rapid decline. Satan can't hide that fact, nor can he shift blame for it. And as the effects of his system grow more apparent on earth, Satan knows that he's rapidly running out of time. In the next part of this series, we'll look at the prophecies of Jesus regarding the rapid decline of our earth and human society. We'll look at how those prophecies are coming true in real time, right now. We'll look at the current collapse of Satan's design and what the Bible says will happen next as this war for control of the universe comes to its climactic end right before our eyes. Let's pray together now. Our Father in heaven, we are grateful that in this great battle between good and evil, in this competition of competing systems, that we can know that greater is He that is in us than he that is in the world. We recognize that in a conflict of this magnitude, we shall be swept away unless our hearts are surrendered to you fully. Friend, let me ask you this question. As this battle rages, where are you in relation to God? Does He have your heart? Beyond what we can see, there is a tremendous conflict taking place. Will you be swept away or gathered up with the saints and saved when Jesus comes back? It takes simply a decision. Lord, take my heart. Make it yours, save me, turn me in your direction, live your life in me. Lord, we do that. We thank you for doing it. We thank you for having us as your own. We pray with John, who wrote the book of Revelation and said, "Even so, come, Lord Jesus." And we pray in Jesus' name. Amen. Thank you so much for joining me. I'm looking forward to seeing you again next time. Until then, remember, it is written, man shall not live by bread alone, but by every word that proceeds from the mouth of God.

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0: like seeds, bugs, and worms. 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
1: Matthew 6, verses 25, 26, and 34. 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
1: On today's show, we are off to Edinburgh in Scotland, where each year over 20,000 incredibly talented people gather for something pretty unique. Also, we'll go to the Pretendomatic and chat with Gideon again. It's the last time we're together, and I was about to find out what happened during the night in question. Of course, there's the What's It, the Random Nature Fact, the Silly Minute, and so much more on the show today. Hello, everyone. My name is Rich Aguilera, and welcome to God's Great Earth. I'm very excited that you're joining me today, and I pray that you will have a lot of fun as we learn some pretty cool stuff on today's show. So, are you ready? Let's get going. As always, I love to start off every single episode with a brain teaser. It's like a brain exercise. We sharpen our brains, we stretch them out, get ready, because we're going to have some fun here. So, fortunately, the cool thing about this is you guys send them in, and I receive them, and I get to share them with everyone all over the world. So, the one that I have for today comes to us from Ollie in Colorado, and this is what he sent. What grows up and also grows down? Oh, whoa, that's kind of confusing. What grows up and also grows down? Oh, all right. Thank you so much, Ollie, for sending that in. That'll definitely make us think for a little bit. Of course, if you have a brain teaser, like I said, I'd love it if you would send it in, which means you would need to go to our website at godsgreatearth.com and fill out that form right there that says, send in your brain teasers. I'd love to get them so that I can share them with everyone everywhere. And thank you for sending those in. And now it is time for the greatest adventure. Our God's Great Earth adventure today is called Use Them or Lose Them. Several years ago, my wife and I toured all over the United Kingdom. We started in London and eventually drove north and left England behind and entered Scotland, the northernmost country that is part of the United Kingdom. The lush and rolling hills finally led us to the city of Glasgow, a rich cultural center, and it's the largest city in the country. Now, after a short visit there, we continued driving east to the capital, Edinburgh. Edinburgh had a wonderful old historic feel to it. It's not a huge city, and towering over the entire old city center is a castle perched up on a hill. We walked around the city and then up to an overlook that looked over the entire city. Edinburgh is a wonderful city, but there's one thing that really made it stand out. The Fringe. What's a fringe? Well, it's the largest arts festival in the world. Whoa! Every summer, Edinburgh hosts this art festival that lasts almost a whole month. Over 20,000 performers from about 50 different countries come to the city to showcase their talents in many different categories, such as comedy and theater, circus, music, and many others. About 300 different venues are used to feature over 3,000 shows during the festival. I was amazed thinking about how much talent is in this city each summer during the festival. Now, everyone has talents, and that includes you. Do you know what your talents are? It's your job to know, or at least to figure it out. Assuming that you know some of the things that you're good at doing, the next question is, what are you doing with those talents? Usually it comes down to two choices. You're using those talents for your own glory, or you're using them for God's glory. Since God is the one who gives out the talents in the first place, He has asked us to be responsible with the way we use them. If you use them to bring glory to God, then you're using your talents to witness to others. My favorite thing about all this is that if you use your talents, God will bless you with more. Jesus' parable of the talents specifically talks about this. It's time for the What's It. And you know how the rules are here for this game. I will play a sound for you. It is a sound in nature, therefore it is a sound from something that God has made. Of course, your job is to listen carefully and see if you can identify what it is making this sound. Of course, the cool thing is everybody in the room can participate and listen closely and see if you can figure it out. So, are you ready? Of course you are. Here is the sound. Ooh, all right. Well, think about that for a little bit. And of course, we'll come back at the end of the episode together to see if you're right with your guess. All right, it's that time of the show. It's time to visit the Pretend-O-Matic. That's my pretend time machine. Of course, Bible characters were real people. And of course, the Pretend-O-Matic lets us have a great time going back and talking to them. Last time, Gideon had gone down to the Midianite camp and overheard the soldiers talking. Let's go back and see what happened next. Let's turn on the Pretend-O-Matic and enter our coordinates.

0: we made it. Ooh, and there's Gideon, still looking a little tired from whatever happened last night. Hi, Gideon. I'm back.
1: Ah, yes. Hello there. I figured you'd be back soon.
0: For sure. You have me really curious about last night. I mean, you have an army of 300, and last night you go and spy on the Midianite army of 135,000, and then you come back to your camp because now you have a plan? Wow.
1: Yep. You are correct with your details.
0: Great. Okay, so you and Purah come back up to your camp from spying. What happened next?
1: Well, we got back to our camp, and it was pretty late by now, of course. But this was going to be a long night.
0: I see.
1: Yeah, that's why I'm a bit tired even now. I still haven't gone to sleep after being up all night.
0: Right, yeah, that's why you're super tired.
1: Tired, but excited about what has happened. So when we got back to camp, I immediately called out to our entire camp.
0: Your 300 soldiers.
1: Right. It didn't take too long to get them all up since we were so few.
0: Sure. So in the middle of the night, everyone gets up and what?
1: I tell them to go get ready because God has given the Midianite camp into our hands.
0: Given? So you told them as if it had already happened?
1: That's true, yes. That is what I said, because when working with God, if he says something is going to happen, it's as good as done.
0: Sure, right, I get it. Then what?
1: Then I divided up the army into three different companies, 100 in each company.
0: Okay, got it, three groups of 100. I'm guessing you're going to attack from three different sides.
1: Correct.
0: Although I have to admit, I'm still not getting this whole thing about 300 soldiers attacking 135,000.
1: In the middle of the night, with a surprise attack.
0: Ah, okay, that's making more sense.
1: There was more. Every soldier was told to grab a trumpet and empty jars with torches inside.
0: Trumpets, jars, and torches.
1: That's right. Then I got them all together and I told them, "Men, we are going down to the camp. Go quietly. Make sure you watch me and follow my lead."
0: Wow, okay. What else?
1: I told them, "When we get to the edge of camp, do exactly as I do." And then I told them what I was going to do.
0: Which was?
1: I told them, "When the 100 that I am with blows our trumpets, then you other two groups of 100 surrounding the camp also blows your trumpets. Then we shout as loud as we can, 'For the Lord and for Gideon!'"
0: For the Lord and for Gideon.
1: Yeah, I added the Gideon part, even though God was doing all the work here.
0: Okay, right. But you're the guy in charge, so that's probably okay.
1: Right.
0: And then?
1: That was it. And then we headed out.
0: Whoa, here we go. I still can't believe that 300 are about to attack 135,000 in the middle of the night. We'll come back to Gideon in a few minutes. Hello, if you are enjoying the show, I think you would also enjoy reading some of my books. I've written a bunch, so I'd like to give you a free copy of one of those books, Firewalkers. That's from my Bible Time Adventure series. Just go to our website, godsgreatearth.com, and click on Free Book Offer. Happy reading! Ever heard of vestigial organs? Well, people that believe in evolution claim that vestigial organs are organs in our body that have been left over from millions of years of evolutionary change, because they say that these organs do not serve a purpose anymore. Yet, they're still found in our bodies. The most famous organ claimed to be vestigial is the appendix. No, I'm not talking about the section at the end of a book. This is a little sac that hangs off your large intestine. Evolutionists claim that millions of years ago, when humans were supposedly ape-like, they only ate plants. And the appendix may have been there to help provide bacteria to digest plant food. But when the apes supposedly evolved into humans that started to eat meat, the appendix lost its usefulness. Wow, that sounds like one pretty big guess to me. Interestingly, in comparison, the Bible clearly says in Genesis that God originally created humans to be vegan, a plant-based diet. Now, sometime after sin entered the world, humans started eating meat, so it is possible that the change in diet and the curse of sin may have affected the full function of our mysterious little appendix. Now, in the last few years, scientists have now discovered that the appendix actually does have a purpose, believing it serves as a reservoir for important gut bacteria that our bodies need. In other words, while we're still trying to figure out all the little secrets and mysteries of our bodies, God, who created us, has always known every little thing about us. You know, instead of looking for guesses to explain the mysteries of nature, let's instead keep focused on God and the Bible as the ultimate source of truth. Alrighty, it is time for a humor break. It's time for Silly Minutes. And as always, I have three jokes ready to give to you because they were sent in by some people in different parts of the world, and the ones that I have today come to us from Australia. Hananiah in Canberra sent these two. Why did the son not attend university? Because it already had 5,000 degrees. Degrees like a college degree. All right, here's the other one. Why do potatoes make good detectives? Because they keep their eyes peeled. Because potatoes have eyes. Oh, that was a good one. Also, Liam and Josh in Australia sent this one. What can you catch but not throw? A cold. Catch a cold, but you can't throw it. Oh, those are great. Oh, I love getting my giggles out. Thank you for sending those in. And remember, if you have some squeaky clean jokes that you'd like to share on the show, please go to our website. There's a form right there that says, Submit Jokes. Send them in so that I can share them with everyone. And now it is time to make your mark. At some point or another, everyone gets teased about something. No one likes to get teased, but for some reason, people like to tease other people. That doesn't sound right. Whatever happened to do unto others? Do you have a brother or a sister? This is where a lot of the teasing happens. I guess it just comes with the territory. Bessie Coleman got the same treatment. She was a poor African-American young lady living in Chicago with her brothers when World War I started. Bessie loved to hear the stories about the pilots flying in the war, and she dreamed of being a pilot. But it was 1920, and she had two huge things going against her. She was a woman, and she was black. And in the United States at that time, women and black people did not get to be war pilots. One of her brothers had served overseas during World War I and knew his little sister was fascinated with being a pilot. But, like many older siblings, he loved to tease Bessie. He would tell her that French women were superior because they had women pilots in France. He teased her, saying that she would never be able to fly. That was the final straw. All of her energy would now go to becoming a pilot. Not a single U.S. flight school would accept her, though. So, she decided she's going to France. And in 1920, she jumped on a boat across the Atlantic. And 7 months later, she became the first African-American in the world to earn a pilot's license. And it all started from her brother's teasing. Sometimes bad things happen in order for good things to follow. As the saying goes, you can't make an omelet without breaking a few eggs. I know bad things aren't fun, but I encourage you to trust God with the bad things in your life, because good things will follow. Okay, let's get back to the Pretendomatic. Gideon is about to attack. Alrighty, so it's time to attack. Right. What time was it, by the way?
1: It was midnight, the beginning of the middle watch, which means they had just recently changed the guard.
0: I see, okay.
1: So me and our 300 soldiers sneak down to the edge of camp, and our three groups spread out, surrounding the camp from three sides.
0: Right, got it. Got them surrounded. Then what?
1: Then the group I was in, on my signal, we blew our trumpets as loud as we could, and then we broke the jars that were in our hands as well.
0: Wow, I get it. In one hand, you're blowing your trumpets, and with the other hand, you're breaking the jars.
1: Exactly.
0: You're making a ton of noise because everyone is really doing two loud things.
1: Correct. And of course, the sound of breaking jars is a chaotic sound because it's the sound of something breaking, shattering.
0: Yeah, I see.
1: Then, of course, the other two companies of 200 men did exactly the same thing. So all 300 of us started to blow our trumpets and smash our jars. And then we grabbed our torches and shouted, "A sword for the Lord and for Gideon!" And we blew our trumpets some more.
0: Wow. Wow. And then everyone attacked.
1: Attacked? No, that's pretty much all we did.
0: What? Wait a second. You didn't attack?
1: No way. We only had 300. They had 135,000, which means, as you noted last time, each one of our guys would have to fight 450 of their soldiers. That's not very good math.
0: I mean, yeah, right, of course, but I don't get it. You surround the camp, you blow the trumpets, you shout, you break the jars, raise the torches up high, and that's it?
1: That's all we did.
0: But what happened?
1: Ah, well, the Midianite soldiers woke up quite startled and terrified. Remember, it's pitch dark. They hear this horribly loud, crazy sound all of a sudden. They stumble out of their tents to see hundreds of our torches in the hills surrounding their camp.
0: Wow, yeah, that's true. When I'm suddenly woken up in the middle of the night, I'm quite disoriented and groggy.
1: Exactly. They were disoriented and groggy and terrified.
0: And all you guys are doing is standing there, shouting, breaking jars, and blowing trumpets.
1: Yeah.
0: So what happened?
1: Well, they freaked out. They started attacking each other with their own swords, and finally took off running and fled the camp in fear.
0: Wow.
1: Yep. We then sent messages to the tribes of Naphtali, Asher, and Manasseh, which were in the direction they ran away. And they chased the Midianites down as far as the border of Abel-Meholah, where they captured them.
0: That is incredible.
1: You're telling me. The incredible one in this story is God. Sure, I had my doubts at first, but I just love God. He was patient with me, even when I was asking for signs. And even though I was weak, God used me to do a big thing for him.
0: Wow. Well, I've really had an amazing time coming and chatting with you, Gideon. Your story is amazing and an inspiration. Thanks for taking the time to talk to me.
1: Anytime. And may God be with you always.
0: Wow, what an amazing person and story. I've had a great time talking to Gideon, but the next time we get together, we will be programming the Pretend-O-Matic to go visit a new Bible character. Alrighty, in just a moment, we're going to go check out the answer to today's brain teaser, the What's It? And of course, we're going to see how you do on today's game show. Hello, everyone. I'm really glad you're listening. And I also hope that you will consider becoming a supporter of the show. If you believe this show is a blessing and you believe our work is worthy of support, we need your help so that we can get enough supporters to sustain production of the show. Sure, large supporters would be awesome, but we're relying mostly on a small army of supporters that would be willing to support each month to help us get the work done. So I ask that you prayerfully consider if God is asking you to support this work so that thousands of kids all over the world can continue to be blessed. Thank you so much. Alrighty, everyone, it is now time for journal time. Let's get our journals out. Of course, you know that I believe keeping a journal is very important. And a journal, of course, can be any blank pages or a blank book that you have, where we can write down and keep track of our thoughts. And by the way, this is only for you. No one else should ever read your journal. What you write, it's just between you and God. So my journaling question for you today is, make a list of all the talents that you have and that you can think of, and then try to come up with some ideas of ways you can use them to glorify God. And by the way, if you are looking to get your own special journal to write in, please check out our website and maybe pick up your own God's Great Earth Journal. Alrighty, everyone, it is time for game show. Hopefully you've been paying attention. I'm pretty sure you have. And of course, I am about to ask you 5 questions about all this cool stuff that we've talked about. So if you know the answer, remember to shout it out. Are you ready? All right, here we go with question number 1. What's the name of the country in the UK that we visited today? That's right, Scotland. Awesome. All right, let's check out question number 2. How many different companies was Gideon's army divided into for their midnight attack? That's right, 3 companies of 100 each. Alrighty, good job everyone. Let's go to question number 3. What were the 3 things that Gideon's army had? That's right, a jar, a trumpet, and a torch. Keeping it simple. Okay, let's check out question number 4. What's the name of the little organ we talked about today in our random nature fact? That's right, the appendix. All right, it's time for our last question, number 5. Here we go. What country did Bessie Coleman learn to fly in? That's right, in France. Bonjour. All right, good job, everyone. I'm sure you did really well. And now it is time to reveal today's brain teaser. Hopefully you've had enough time to think about it. Thank you, of course, Ollie in Colorado for sending that in. Here it is one more time, last chance. What grows up and also grows down? The answer, a tree. It grows upward and the roots grow downward. Oh, that was a good one. Thank you, Ollie, for sending that in. That is so cool. Of course, if you have a brain teaser that you'd like to share on the show, we'd love to get it. So please send it in. And of course, you go to our website. There's a form right there that says brain teasers. So please use the form and send in your brain teaser. And lastly, before we finish up today, we must also reveal the answer to the what's it. What was that sound that we heard? All right. As always, I'll play it for you one more time. Are you ready? Here's the sound. All right. Are you ready for the answer? Of course you are. The answer is a lion. Yeah, that was a lion. Whoa, cool. Were you able to get it? Oh, well, let's see how you do on our next episode. Well, I just can't believe that our time is up again already. Wow. Remember, we are not perfect. We make mistakes. We mess up sometimes, but the important part is God forgives us. And like Gideon, he can still use us to do big things if we simply ask him and trust him with our lives. Also, don't forget that every single one of you has been given talents. Figure out what they are and work to always use them to do good and to honor God. And lastly, like Bessie Coleman, don't ever give up on your goals and your dreams, and always ask God to guide you in your life. Love God, love others, and change the world. We'll see you next time here on God's Great Earth.

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4: By the time the average American child reaches 14, he will have witnessed the violent death of over 13,000 human beings. I'll be back in a moment with the amazing facts about blood on the screen.

Hello, this is Joe Cruz on the Amazing Facts broadcast, facts which affect you. Let me ask you a question today. How much programming on today's television meets the Bible test for Christian viewing? You know, almost every Christian family owns a TV set, but what kind of programs do they look at? Because there are occasional programs which meet the Bible test of truth and purity, it's easy to succumb to the argument that the set will be used only as an educational tool for the family. Solemn resolutions are usually made concerning the high quality of program that will be approved for viewing. But let's be honest and truthful, friends. For how long do those restrictive regulations continue to govern the television set? Policing becomes almost impossible because of the borderline nature of many programs. Uncertainty over where to draw a line and whether a few words of profanity disqualify an hour-long documentary and other equally perplexing decisions soon become too tedious to tolerate. The door is opened wider and wider, and the discriminative sense accommodates to the increasing flow of below-standard pictures and scenes. It's easy to justify a little more loose language because of the scattered use of expletives by popular network news reporters. Many of the advertising commercials are also laced with innuendos which belittle the Christian moral standards. It's becoming more difficult to believe that even the most careful selective viewing will not also produce a spiritual desensitivity. Snatches and phrases of gutter talk creep into some of the most highly touted educational shows. Many argue that we must learn to live with this kind of language because it surrounds us all the time. Now, it's true that we often overhear the vulgarities of the world around us, but should we deliberately expose ourselves to that which we could avoid? The truth is that most of us face severe struggles in turning away from the enticing scenes of evil that we can't avoid even while walking down the street. There's enough temptation to occupy all of our time and effort without bringing a deliberate source of temptation right into the living room. What many fail to understand is that there can be sin in a look. If somebody had come up behind Mother Eve in the Garden of Eden and asked her what she was doing in front of that forbidden tree, she probably would have answered, "I'm just looking." But those looks of Eve led into all the multiplied sorrows and eventual deaths of billions of human beings over six tragic millenniums. King David awoke from an afternoon nap and, quite by chance, saw his neighbor's beautiful wife taking a bath on her Mediterranean roof garden. Now, it's more than likely if someone had asked David what he was doing, he would have answered, "Just looking." But those looks led to adultery and murder, sins which influenced a nation to forget God. The results of his immorality with Bathsheba so marked the family of David that four of his own children were taken from him by tragedy or apostasy. How bitterly he later lamented the scarring consequences of his innocent looking. The indelible influence of mental patterns cannot be overemphasized. By beholding, we become changed. Thoughts are produced by what a person sees. In Proverbs 23:7, "For as he thinketh in his heart, so is he." Now, this brings us to one of the most awesome reasons that television can be detrimental to the Christian life. It's based upon the principle of vicarious or mental participation in sin. Jesus declared, "Ye have heard that it was said of them of old time, Thou shalt not commit adultery. But I say unto you that whosoever looketh on a woman to lust after her hath already committed adultery with her in his heart." Matthew 5:27-28. Now please take note that the mind is capable of creating such realistic mental pictures that people actually become involved in the imaginary scenes. The participation is so real that Jesus said we're held accountable for what we permit our minds to dwell upon, just as though we were going through the physical act itself. Since the brain is the decision center for the body, every act performed must first be conceived in the mind before it can be translated into action. The brain, through the vast nerve communication system, sends the message for hands, feet, or other physical organs to go into action. This, by the way, is the precise point of the strongest temptation.
harboring the mental picture until it transmits the order for the body to act is so presumptuous and so debilitating to the will that few people are able to turn back from obeying that order. The Christian's only sure protection from sin is to reject the thought or imagination of evil which Satan seeks to impose on the mind. Once the evil deed has been harbored and pondered, even though only as a thought, the incredible intimate relationship of mind and body begins to produce physical reactions. With the speed of electricity, the brain sends out the message alerting the entire body to the contemplated action. Now the mind and body unite in bringing pressure for the person to perform the act. But let's suppose that it's impossible for the person to carry out the physical indulgence prompted by the mind. Perhaps a lustful attitude has been produced in the thoughts, but there's no one with whom to participate in the act of sin. Or, if the person is a Christian, he might have such strong inhibitions against the contemplated act that he'll resist carrying out the impulses of the mind. In this case, the sin exists only in the imagination. But such is the power of thought that in God's sight, the vicarious mental performance of the sin is counted as serious as a physical indulgence itself. But now let's apply this principle to the watching of TV. Nowhere do we see a more vivid demonstration of vicarious participation. Even though the viewer may be mature enough to know that the scene is only a fabricated pretend situation, yet he becomes as emotionally involved in the picture as if he were actually living out the experience. The heart pounds with fright, the eyes fill with tears, and the viewer is mentally projecting himself into the scene. Whether fighting and shooting his way out of a desperate situation, suffering the trauma of incurable disease, or yielding to the excitement of a provocative bedroom scene, the viewer is caught up in the plot, taking part by proxy in the adventures of the hero or heroine. Jesus said that this kind of participation is just as wrong as the actual physical involvement. Now try to imagine the fantastic strategy of Satan in his use of the television media. It staggers the mind even to think about it. Here is a situation in which the devil inspires one act of simulated sin, for example, an artificial make-believe portrayal of adultery. But through his manipulation of the emotions, Satan can turn that one acted out sin into a million real sins of adultery because a million people will project themselves into the picture. And in their minds, it is not make-believe. It is so real that even their bodies react. The emotions of lust and fear so fully obsess the beholder that even though they can't take part physically in the sin, their minds and wills are affected in exactly the same way as if they were taking part. And more serious still, God holds them just as guilty as if they had done it personally. Now think of this. What a clever, diabolical way to turn people into thieves, murderers, and adulterers. Satan only has to work with the scriptwriters and actors to produce the most appealing, realistic, and emotional plots. From that point, the natural laws of the mind take over, and the viewers become emotional captives of whatever they allow themselves to look at. One day they may be living out the experience of shoplifting, the next day of murder, and later of fornication or adultery. To the actors on the screen, it's preposterous pretense, but to the viewers, it is momentarily at least an opportunity to do all the exciting things that God and society forbid without having to face the consequences of doing them. But do we have to face the consequences, friends? Not physically, perhaps. But the moral responsibility for those vicarious deeds, every person will have to face in the judgment. For those who have not confessed and forsaken those sins, what a terrible account must be rendered for the prostitution of the sacred powers of mind and body. Surely this principle of sin by substitution explains why the Bible speaks so strongly on the subject of the five senses. Jesus made it clear that no effort should be spared in safeguarding the avenues of the mind. Immediately after his comment about looking on a woman in lust, he said, "And if thy right eye offend thee, pluck it out, and cast it from thee, for it is profitable for thee that one of thy members should perish, and not that thy whole body should be cast into hell." Matthew 5:29.
Now, this text has often been misconstrued, friends. Jesus was not talking about the physical eye. A person could lose one eye and still be evil and perverse. No, he was talking about the things on which the eye focuses. If the eye is looking at something which is liable to lead the eye or the person into sin, Jesus was saying that the most drastic action should be taken to put those scenes out of view. In other words, don't continue to look at something which is spiritually offensive and provocative. Doing so could lead into sin and cause the person

from what the eye is looking at. The choice is ours to make. The only way to be pure-minded is to look at, listen to, and speak only the things that are pure. Paul said, finally, brethren, whatsoever things are true, whatsoever things are honest, whatsoever things are just, whatsoever things are pure, whatsoever things are lovely, whatsoever things are of good report, if there be any virtue and if there be any praise, think on these things. Philippians 4:8. The secret of being pure, honest, and virtuous is to think that way. And the way we think is determined by what we see, hear, and speak. David said, I will set no wicked thing before my eyes. Psalms 101:3. Now to these physical factors, we could add pages of shocking statistics on the effect of TV violence on the mind and morals, upon crime incitations and scholastic achievement. These are well known and oft repeated. No one will ever know exactly how many blueprints for crime have been carefully detailed in a TV story and later put into operation by an assortment of muggers, thieves, and rapists. Society today is in the grip of a growing complacency toward violence and human suffering. Constant television exposure to cruelty and inhumanity has created a climate of amazing indifference to our fellow men. People do not want to get involved. Usually they pass heedlessly by the victim of attack. Public reaction to natural calamities such as earthquakes and floods and famines is almost ho-hum. The 6 o'clock p.m. newscast pictures of thousands dying in South America or Turkey make even less impression than last night's late movie scenes because they become so accustomed to them, you see, friends, and by that acted violence. And now this is Joe Cruz saying goodbye for today.

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6: When we spoke about the book of Daniel, we have seen the words of prophet Amos from his book chapter 3 verse 7. Surely God does not do anything unless he

0: reveals his plan to his servants, the prophets, are true. We have started from the time of the prophet and continued all the way until the end. Now the question is, what is that end? Should we be concerned about it? When will it come? Is it something important for us to know? When you travel in an unknown country, it's good to have a map or GPS, something that will help with your orientation. Jesus, in his sermon on the Mount of Olives, gave such orientation to his disciples when he spoke about the signs of his second coming. Join us for this program. Because the Gospel of Matthew is patterned after the five books of Moses, it also has five major speeches. In the last one, recorded in chapter 24 and 25, Jesus speaks about the end times, about the signs of his coming. In Mark 13, we read, as Jesus was leaving the temple, one of his disciples said to him, "Look, teacher, what massive stones, what magnificent buildings." "Do you see all these great buildings?" replied Jesus. "Not one stone here will be left on another. Everyone will be thrown down." And so we read in Matthew 24, Mark 13, and Luke 21 about what is going to happen. The disciples said, "Tell us, what will be the sign of your coming and the end of the world?" For them, the destruction of the temple means the end of the world. And because they asked this question, Jesus answered it. He doesn't want them to be unprepared. He doesn't want them to catch. He doesn't want to catch them unprepared. And so he gives signs. He gives signs in four areas. The first one is in area of social relationships. In James 5, we read about the fact that the resources are unequally distributed. "Now listen, you rich people, weep and wail because of the misery that is coming upon you. Your wealth has rotted, moth has eaten your clothes, your gold and silver are corroded. The corrosion will testify against you and eat your flesh like fire. You have hoarded wealth in the last days." The material things are not the most important things in life, but you need them to lead a decent life. Unequal distribution of wealth, it's part of the problem of this world, the divide between the West and the East, between the North and the South. It's part of the problem and tension and revolutionary atmosphere that we have in the world, that people feel they need to throw away the oppression under which they live. In Matthew 24, verse 6, Jesus said, "You will hear of wars and rumors of wars, but see to it that you are not alarmed. Such things must happen, but the end is still to come." And then he adds, "There will be famines and earthquakes in various places." After the social arena comes the natural arena. Signs in the nature. Famines, earthquakes, and wars. Now, these signs are there telling us that we still live in the old world. The old age is still with us. They are not necessarily a sign that the end is here. Jesus actually said, "See to it that you are not alarmed. Such things must happen, but the end is still to come." Very often people look at these happenings and they say, because of this earthquake, because of this war, this must be the end. This must be it. But that's exactly against the words of Jesus. These are generic signs. Wars, earthquakes, famines, they have always been with us throughout history. And then comes the area of political signs. In 1 Thessalonians 5, 2 and 3, Paul says, "For you know very well that the day of the Lord will come like a thief in the night. While people are saying peace and safety, destruction will come on them suddenly, as labor pains on a pregnant woman, and they will not escape." Now, this text does not mean that we should not be involved in what's going on the local level, in the society around us. It just warns us against unwarranted optimism, thinking that what we do is going to save the planet, is going to usher the kingdom of God. It's the human endeavor that is important on a local level. On the other hand, it's God Himself who will ultimately bring in God's kingdom, not what we do. And then there are the signs in the religious area. In the religious arena, you can see that people look at the law of God and they plainly disregard it. It's going to be worse and worse and public in the last days. But then there is a positive sign which is mentioned in Matthew 24, verse 14. And this gospel of the kingdom will be preached in the whole world as a testimony to all nations, and then the end will come. This is a positive sign because the gospel, the good news about God, who He is, how He runs the universe, is something that everybody needs to hear. Something that people need to hear in order to make intelligent choice, to choose on which side they want to stand. What's the purpose of all this? In Matthew 24, verse 6, Jesus said, "Such things must happen, but the end is not yet. You will hear the wars and rumors of wars, but see to it that you are not alarmed." Make sure you are not afraid. When these things happen and people don't know, what does it mean? How can we explain that? How does it fit in the overall picture of good and caring God? It's easy to be scared, to be afraid, not knowing what tomorrow will bring. Jesus said, "Don't be afraid, don't be alarmed." And He adds in verse 44, "So you must be ready, because the Son of Man will come at an hour when you do not expect Him." He told us these things so that we can prepare. We can be ready when He comes. And for that, we need to have a close relationship with Him. We need to get to know Him better, so that the events around us are not scary because of who we know. The purpose of this sermon of Jesus was to help us in today's world when things go differently than we would expect. When wars, earthquakes, tsunamis come and people are destroyed, it's easy to think that God doesn't care. But this tells us that God is there, that He wants to bring the end. And if we have the right relationship with Him, we will be on His side once His kingdom is here.
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5: Justin Lorman here. I'm here to offend. Sorry. So if you're a bit precious, probably don't listen at 4:30. But if you don't mind getting offended, and we're just going to call it as we see it, 4:30 on Friday afternoon, we'll look forward to seeing you then.
3: We'll see you there.

This world is not my home, I'm just a passing through. My treasures are laid out somewhere beyond the blue. The angels beckon me from heaven's open door, and I can't feel at home in this world.

0: Welcome to Bible Study. This is Nick Rita, your host. Thank you for tuning in. It's our privilege to welcome you to the program always, and we invite you to stay with us for this hour. It's good to have our panel with us today, and I'm going to say welcome back, Denise.
1: Thank you, Nick. It's a pleasure to be here.
0: Len, it's good to have you with us too.
2: Yes, thank you, Nick, and hello, everyone.
0: Hi Joe, thank you for joining.
1: Thank you, Nick. It's a pleasure and a privilege to be here.
0: It's good to have Brenton part of the discussion.
3: Thanks, Nick. This is a very important subject.
0: Lija is with us again. Thank you, Lija.
1: Yes, thank you, Nick.
0: And Jerry, it's good to have you with us too.
4: Thanks, Nick. It's always a pleasure.
0: We have a full panel today, and we are very happy to have Will with us also. And I'd like to thank Will for preparing this Bible study. He's going to facilitate this discussion. Welcome to the program, Will. Well,
5: Thank you, Nick.
0: let's just make a start. We have a very, very interesting subject to talk about today, sin in the church. We are learning from these books of First and Second Corinthians, but some other parts of the Bible, and let's look into it and learn some good lessons, and hopefully we can apply in our life. Will, would you be able to take us through, please?
5: Certainly. It's so easy for us, even as Christians, to be adversely affected by the host of influences that surround us. Just think of all the media avenues to our minds, all the talk around us. How does that rub off on ourselves? While we might believe that we could remain impervious to the noise that bombards us, sadly, we realize that we could actually succumb to or absorb the bad things flooding our way. Those questionable philosophies, left-wing teachings, truth and error, erroneous ideas, and all, they all come knocking on our door. Now, the Christian church from the start has struggled with this problem. And we will see in our study today some wrong understandings and teachings that gradually led to a departure from the integrity of truth. In the early church, errors were adopted, even looking okay to the believers. But this led to diluting pure doctrine and the erosion of the apostolic teachings. I might ask for one thing: where did Sunday keeping come from? Did the church just pull it out of the air? Of course not. It came from the culture around it. Now, turning our attention again to the church in Corinth, Brenton led us in a discussion last week on Paul's appeal for unity, to resist factionalism. In today's study, Paul points to yet more issues found there, those related, unfortunately, to sexual immorality, lawsuits, prostitution, challenges surrounding the marriage, and even singleness. You know, the standards of the world affected them extensively. Let's look at how Paul seeks to address what he sees in those churches and what lessons we can take from what he wrote to the church then to benefit the spiritual life of the church today. But before we approach the subject, I think we need prayer. And I'm going to ask Lydia to pray for us, please.
1: Yes, let's pray. Holy Father in heaven, we're coming before you in this moment when we gather together to study this important subject, sin in the church. Father, your church should be a holy church made by holy and clean people. This is what is your purpose. But our natural tendencies are sinful. And we thank you that we have the Holy Spirit to correct us, rebuke us, and help us to be restored. You want us to be holy and clean. Otherwise, we cannot fit in your place. Please bless us with the power of your Holy Spirit that in these discussions, to follow the instructions and apply it in our lives, that more virtues will characterize our lives than vices. We thank you, Father, for listening our prayers in Jesus' precious name. Amen.
5: Thank you, Lydia. Lydia has pointed out that the church, in our prayer, that the church should be the place that is the place of encouragement and example to everybody. But throughout Christian history, theologians, pastors, every person seeking truth have studied the New Testament in order to determine what the church should look like. We marvel, for instance, at the Spirit-filled early Christian church in the book of Acts. But we quickly lose sight of one significant element. People have problems. We can also just read the New Testament to see what the Bible says about what a church should not look like. Paul's letters to the Corinthians are a good starting point. Now, from starting at 1 Corinthians 5 and verse 1, we discover a scandalous situation. And what is this scandalous situation that Paul describes in this passage, and why is it really so disturbing?
6: Well, if we look at 1 Corinthians 5, verses 1 to 3, and I'm reading from scripture from, I think it's the NIV. It is reported commonly that there is fornication among you, and such fornication as is not so much as named among the Gentiles, that one should have his father's wife, and ye are puffed up, and I have not, and have not rather mourned that he that had done this deed might be taken away from among you. For I verily, as absent in the body, but present in spirit, have judged already as though I were present concerning him that had done so, done this deed. I believe that's KJV, just from reading it. This is the report reaching Paul's ears, and that there's this gross fornication such as the Gentiles don't even approve of and struggle with. And it's not just from one source. It is reported commonly. It was to their shame that people knew about it and were talking about it. Paul is suggesting that even the Corinthians would disapprove of this relationship, and yet the church was tolerating it. He goes on to say that they are actually puffed up about it, proud of themselves. The question is, how might they have seen this in their midst and felt that they could feel puffed up about it? Well, there could be a couple of reasons. Corinth was known for its wild living, and the church was surrounded by temptation and sexual permissiveness. I think you've alluded that to that, Will. And this was seeping into the church. It is likely that others within the church were not living as they ought to also. They were having trouble seeing with their spiritual eyes, and they had become so used to it. It would seem that not only was it permeating and coming into the church, but these people, many of them had come from there, and so they would have had to, this would have been normal to them, so it would be easy to come through once again, even though they were converted and were Christians. So in a nutshell, I would say worldliness was creeping back into the lives of those who had left it behind to follow Christ, paving the way for the next couple of points. So the firstly, the Corinthian believers might have misunderstood Paul's teachings on grace to mean anything goes. And I say that because in verse 12, a little further down, I have the right to do anything you say. Paul quotes back to them what it was reported to him they were saying. They were believing that their connection to God gave them license or freedom to live however they pleased. Rules were for those under the yoke of bondage. That sounds familiar, doesn't it? They were enlightened and free. And it is easy to excuse behavior on the grounds of our presumed connection to God. And it's as dangerous today as it was back then. And this thinking is still around today, people saying they have the Spirit and yet have no or very little regard for the Word of God or how they live. In summary, the point was that the possibility was they were puffed up, they were boasting and celebrating their freedom from rules and constraints, ability to live anyhow they please. So it went from one extreme to the other. The other possibility is that they might have been pleased with themselves at how they were handling the situation. They might have viewed their acceptance of the sinner and his choices as a badge of honour, a display of loving inclusiveness, an advanced spiritual maturity, proud of their non-judgmental position in this matter. It is easy to fall into this trap. After all, who is without sin, and who am I to cast a stone? But whatever the reason, Paul rebuked the Corinthian church for their hesitation. While they were making excuses and ignoring the scandal, Paul had already made the difficult judgment that they should have made themselves. So it's a timely lesson on how the culture of the church, as you said, will, can, and does affect the culture of the church.
2: I think the church at large has the same problem today, because there are many Protestant Christians who claim that the law of God has been abolished. If the law has been abolished, that basically means you can do what you like. I'm not saying that they do, but the attitude is basically the same. If there's no law, there can be no constraints. And I think people might feel that because grace is so freely given, and if you do sin, you can ask for forgiveness, that it's too easy. It's too easy to do something wrong and then just ask forgiveness. And I think this is where the Corinthian church had gone wrong. And I think it's where a lot of people in modern day Christianity have also gone wrong.
5: Interesting. Brenton?
3: I think there's another point here that we haven't touched on yet, Will, and that is that 1 Corinthians 6, a little bit later in our study, touches on the issue of the fact that our bodies are the temple of the Holy Spirit. Paul makes it very clear in dealing with this issue of sexual laxness, if you wish, or promiscuity, as Joe described it, that all sin, he said, sexual sin is against your own body. And if your body is the temple of the Holy Spirit, why are you abusing that temple in the way that you are? So I think whenever you discuss this issue from Corinth, you've got to assume two things. Number one, you are sinning against yourself. Number two, if your body is indeed the temple of the Holy Spirit, you are violating that temple, because that's God's dwelling place. And then to add to it, he adds the fact that you were bought with a price. In other words, you were disregarding, or you were making light of, Christ's sacrifice on Calvary for you, which was for you individually.
0: Yes. Will, can I just add this something quickly? I think that one of the reasons could be that they were puffed up is also because these days in churches you have influential people, and the church sometime is willing, put this way, to put up with some of the sins in the church just to keep those people in the church, and they can be proud of having those people among themselves. It's just want to raise up like a concern that sin is toxic, and we need to deal with it accordingly. And the Bible instructs us how to protect us and the church in this regard. And hopefully we can learn a few lessons.
5: Yes, Nick, that leads us to the question of how do you really deal with scandals in the church today? In church life, confronting and dealing with matters surrounding any departure from sexual purity is always hard. It was hard for Paul, and it is hard for us too. In these situations, we must be faithful to Scripture and address the issue with prayer, and I might say with love as well. We must never forget that our goal is restoration. So I need to ask, how does Paul tell them to deal with this situation of sexual impurity?
3: He mentions, Will, a number of things, and we'll start at verse 2, where he actually makes the statement that you are puffed up and that you should remove this person from your midst. Now, the Greek word is archiro, means to take away or remove. What the situation is here, I see, and I think Joe covered it pretty well, I sense that Paul is absolutely shocked to the core that these people are tolerating this person. Now, the suggestion, if you read this carefully, one could come to the conclusion that the relationship, immoral as it is probably with his stepmother, and she doesn't appear to be a believer, so that makes it even worse. And Paul's focus seems to be not only on the sin that has been committed, but on the fact that the church is tolerating it, as Joe said earlier on. Paul uses the word in verse 3, judged. He talks about how, if he were here, he's already judged the situation. And how has he judged it? You need to deal with this problem. Instead of being proud of yourselves, he says you should be ashamed of yourselves for the situation that is going on in the church. What is happening? It's affecting the church. It's affecting the unity of the church. It's affecting the mission of the church. It's also affecting the church's reputation outside in the wider community. As Joe said earlier on, they were certainly a very promiscuous society, but to be doing something that even they would not tolerate, I think Paul is making the point, hey guys, you are to judge things within the church. And can't you see that this is a relationship that is not even tolerated by those outside who have no knowledge of God or no ethical standards that relate to Christianity? The term being delivered to Satan in verse 5 is an interesting one. Really, what he's saying is that this man is blatantly and flagrantly carrying on this relationship. You are taking no action to prevent it or do anything. Handing him over to Satan simply means that I am going to allow him to reap the consequences of his own actions, so that hopefully he will come to an occasion at some point where he recognizes the error of his ways. If you think about, Will, the way God treats us, at the end of time, that's exactly what the situation is. God allows sinners to reap the consequences of their actions because they have refused to change. And then he goes on to talk about, from verse 9 onwards down to verse 13, he talks about how I talked to you in the past, and I think this is the hidden letter that we don't know about before 1 Corinthians that we do have, where he talked about the relationship with this person. And he said that, I'm not talking about those outside the church. We don't judge them. He said you should judge those within the church. And he finalizes his comments, Will, in verse 13 by saying, expel the immoral brother, I think one version says. What does he mean? He says that you shouldn't even eat with that person. So referring to a church member, that in our world of 2026 sounds a little bit harsh. However, if you ate with a person back in their culture, eating with the person suggests two things: friendship. It also suggests that you tolerate their beliefs and their practices. And so he's saying, if you want to show the appropriate concern for this brother, you should not even be associating with him. Now, Jesus gave similar counsel in Matthew chapter 18. So to summarize it all, I believe Paul is following the principles there. He also talks about a little leaven leavens the whole lump, and he's actually using the Passover metaphor here, how Christ and how the Jews used to put away the leaven before they had Passover. And he's saying, look, a little bit of this is going to permeate the whole church, which is obviously what it's doing, and the situation is going to get worse. So take action. the action you need to take is disassociate with yourself with this person without ceasing to pray for him in the hope that God will reveal to him the course of action that he's taken and that restoration can take place.
5: It reminds me, Brenton, I read a statement that says the love of God will never lead to the belittling of sin. It will never cover or excuse an unconfessed wrong. And I believe that that is true. Len, you had a statement.
7: Yes, what surprises me is the fact that the church, according to my Bible, was actually proud of this immoral situation. And I ask myself the question, why could such a thing be? Yes, I know this was a very permissive society, but why would the church be proud about the whole thing? I suspect that the person who was perpetrating this particular sin may have been one of the leaders in the church, and that can easily happen. And because of that, the people may have been afraid to actually take action about it. And I think it's important that we realize that God has standards, and the church is supposed to be an example of those standards. And in this case, the church wasn't doing the right thing. So Paul's reprimand is actually not just to this man, but to the whole church.
5: Yes, thanks for that, Len. It's true that we need to not deal with sin in a light fashion, but it demands the close attention that that God would give. Denise, sadly, Paul informs us of even more departures from Christian principle amongst the believers in Corinth. Here he also outlines how Christians should approach these challenging issues involving fellow believers in the church. Could you elaborate on 1 Corinthians 5:3 and 1 Corinthians 6 from 1 verse to 11?
8: Sure. All right, let's have a look at 1 Corinthians 5, verse 3. And it says, Paul's talking about this issue with this man in the church and his stepmother. He says, "Even though I'm not with you in person, I'm with you in the spirit. And as though I was there, I have already passed judgment on this man in the name of the Lord Jesus. You must call a meeting of the church. I will be present with you in spirit, and so will the power of our Lord Jesus." So rather than go to external authorities about issues, Paul is advising the people to call a meeting of the church. And he's also saying that he will pray for them. Now, in verse 12 and 13, it says, "It isn't my responsibility to judge outsiders, but it certainly is your responsibility to judge those inside the church who are sinning." And that stands to reason. In verse 13, it said, "God will judge those on the outside, but as the scriptures say, you must remove the evil person from among you." So we're talking about bad influences on people within the church here. But then in chapter 6, verses 1 to 11, we have some legal issues going on, lawsuits with Christians. It says this: "When one of you has a dispute with another believer, how dare you file a lawsuit and ask a secular court to decide the matter instead of taking it to other believers? Don't you realize that someday we believers will judge the world? And since you are going to judge the world, can't you decide even these little things amongst yourselves? Don't you realize that we will judge angels? So you should surely be able to resolve ordinary disputes in this life. If you have legal disputes about such matters, why could outside judges who are not respected by the church? I'm saying this to shame you. Isn't there anyone in all the church who is wise enough to decide these issues? But instead, one believer sues another right in front of unbelievers." So it's not presenting a very good witness. Verse 7 says, "Even to have such lawsuits with one another is a defeat for you. Why not just accept the injustice and leave it at that? Why not let yourselves be cheated? Instead, you yourselves are the ones who do wrong and cheat even your fellow believers. Don't you realize that those who do wrong will not inherit the kingdom of God? Don't fool yourselves. Those who indulge in sexual sin or who worship idols or commit adultery or are male prostitutes or practice homosexuality or are thieves or greedy people or drunkards or are abusive or cheat people, none of these will inherit the kingdom of God. And in verse 11, we have some encouragement. Some of you were once like that, but you were cleansed. You were made holy. You were made right with God by calling on the name of the Lord Jesus Christ and by the Spirit of our God. So some principles from these texts are these. Christians should seek to resolve disputes within the church whenever possible. That was made very clear. Lawsuits between believers damage the church's witness. We should be able to handle disputes ourselves. Paul says it is better to suffer wrong than to wrong a fellow believer. So the whole idea of turning the other cheek. This reflects Jesus' teaching about humility and forgiveness. And he reminds the Corinthians that their identity has changed through Christ. But you were washed, you were sanctified, you were justified in the name of the Lord Jesus Christ.
5: Yes, I was challenged by the thought, Denise, when you read about rather suffer wrong, put your pride in your pocket and protect or keep the blot from the church. That's a strong one to undertake.
8: Well, I guess it's bringing the church into disrepute, isn't it, really, by airing your dirty laundry in public.
5: Yes. You know, while that is important, Denise, I believe the overriding thing should be that we need to keep the gospel pure and the idea, the image of God pure in us. That's even more important than the reputation of the church, as it were.
8: Well, it's God's reputation, really, isn't it?
5: It is.
8: We're bringing disrepute on the name of God and what he's asking us to do.
5: So true. You know, I think we're quick to point out the sins of the church in the Corinthians, but we have our own backyard too, don't we? With the realization that the world is actually watching, I think we could list other practices that are clearly condemned in Scripture that we, as a church today, are in danger of tolerating, all in the name of love and acceptance, while unbelievers looking on are quick to label these as hypocritical conduct. And I think we have to be very, very careful. But would you like to suggest any things, just list them, of what might be dangerous for us to harbor in the church?
1: Yes, Will, we can remember and observe.
9: Hello, I'm Magantha from Newcastle, and you're listening to Faith FM right across Australia.
10: G'day, my name's Lloyd Grolleman, and I'm the Aussie pastor, and you're listening to Faith FM, Australia's positively different radio station.